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3: From the newsroom, I'm Jared Cirillo. Police in Bakersfield are releasing a picture showing a man breaking into a storage unit on Buck Owens Boulevard. The incident happened May 14th at the Secure Care self-storage business. The man does appear to be wearing a bandana over his face, but someone may still recognize him. Go to the Bakersfield Police Facebook page to see the picture. The California Parole Board has denied release for a Kern County man convicted of molesting an 8-year-old girl. The incident happened during a family party in 2016. BPH has found that Juan Mendoza continues to pose an unreasonable risk to public safety if he were released. You're up to date. Local news. I'm Jared Cirillo.
4: From the Frequency Broadcasting Weather Center, here's a look at your local weather. Skies will stay partly cloudy as we start the weekend on Friday, and the sun will be out in force for Saturday and Sunday. Look for a high today at 73 degrees, moving warmer each day as we get into the weekend. By Monday, we'll be back into the 90s. From the Frequency Broadcasting Weather Center, I'm Tony Lee.
5: 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They're not comfortable until you are. It's looking pretty good around Bakersfield. Just a few pockets of heavier volume on Highway 99 through town and alongside Rosedale Highway as the evening commute picks up. As always, stay safe and enjoy your Friday evening.
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11: Hello, America. 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Our number, 877-381-3811, 877-381-3811. Jamie Dimon is the CEO of Chase. Very big financial institution, as you know. And he was on Fox today. Now, they tell me he's a Democrat, but he's certainly not a leftist. In fact, he sounds more Republican. Cut five, go.
12: So, you know, the first thing, which I know your viewers know, is that America is still the beacon of light in the hill, is still the arsenal of democracy, the bastion of freedom. I'm quite patriotic in that, and that this country provides safety to the whole world. And it wasn't just our allies. It actually provides safety to India, you know, people who are not allied nations of the United States or America. And I think the most important thing is we have the strongest military in the world, underpinned by the strongest economy in the world. And if you ask me about the dollar dominance, it's dependent on those two things. If those two things disappear, so will dollar dominance one day.
11: The great Maria Bartiromo show. I'm a big, big fan of her. She's fantastic. Always so kind to me. Very rare.

0: Cut six, go.
1: Well, what I've learned is everything is about policy, right? I mean, look at the policy in New York right now and in California. Yeah. You've got people leaving California because of this potential billionaire's tax. What do you want to say about Mamdani in New York?
2: I think good policy is free. I feel like telling the politicians, don't try to raise more taxes or spend more money. Sit down and fix policy. And I think you can grow 1% faster. I literally believe that. Mm. And the public knows you can't get certificates of occupancy. You can't get roads built. The bridges.
1: Well, that's the Baltimore Bridge
2: was supposed to be built by now. It's another 5 years. I go on and on and on.
1: You've been talking about this for so long.
2: It's frustrating. It hurts. It's embarrassing. And it always hurts the civilians of our country. And so I had a great meeting with Madami. Meeting is pleasant. But I said everything I wanted to say. I've seen mayors grow into the job. I mean, he's running a city of 300,000 employees now. He's never had a job like that. I've seen mayors who they fail abysmally because they can't administer themselves out of a paper bag, or ideology blinds them to practical, realistic, real world policy. And so we'll see. And then, you know, if I can help him do the good stuff, I'd be happy to do that.
0: Yeah, don't worry. He doesn't want your help in that way. He's an ideologue. He's a Marxist Islamist. They don't want help. They want power. Power. Poor New York. You got this governor who's a nut job. Kathy Hochul. She's New York Today. Cut nine, please. Go.
3: We are banning masks for all law enforcement in the state of New York. People have rights that we are not.
0: Okay, let's just stop because this was already tried in California. Ladies and gentlemen, you cannot ban masks on any federal employees, federal law enforcement included. A state does not have the power to do that. Let me repeat. A state does not have the power. These are federal employees. You have two issues here. Does anybody know what it is? Number one. It's called preemptive power. Have you ever heard of that one? When it comes to federal employees, states have no authority whatsoever. Their power is preempted by the federal government. Number two, it's called the Supremacy Clause. If there's any conflict between laws or power, the federal government wins. What these radical kook state governors in these blue states are doing is they're going back to their Confederacy days, nullification. They have a war on the enforcement of our immigration laws. Compare her to DeSantis, as we just played him last hour. They're actually working on behalf of murderers, rapists, burglars, robbers, who are from other countries. Because the feds ask the locals for help. Can you help us find out where their addresses are? And instead, the local politicians call in the militia that's funded by Soros, that's funded by this piece of crap in China, these billionaires, and that's what goes down. That's why people are moving out of New York if they can. New York is depopulating. California is depopulating. It's horrible. Absolutely horrible. You got Mamdani in New York City. Cut 10, go.
4: That we are a sanctuary city. We're proud of that for a number of reasons. One, it is a policy designed to keep New Yorkers safe.
0: Okay, two, listen to me, Squirt. Listen to me, you creep. A sanctuary city is unconstitutional. You can't claim sanctuary. You can't just declare it, and therefore the Constitution is suspended. Our immigration laws are federal. They're what we call plenary. You can look it up. Plenary means they cover it all. They're comprehensive. Now, if the federal government is not enforcing its federal immigration laws and a state seeks to do so because the federal government's literally breaking the law, that's a different issue. That's not what he's doing. He's saying, I don't like deporting illegal aliens. We are a sanctuary city. That is unconstitutional. You cannot nullify federal immigration law. They're proud of it, he says. We're proud of it for a number. Of course you are, because you hate your country. You hate Mr. and Mrs. America. And let me add this. Let's be honest. He hates Jews and he hates white people. That's just the truth. Just the truth. Now, let's go to cut 11. Go.
4: I have made clear, as you've said, that I view ICE's actions to be cruel and inhumane.
0: Who cares? These are not... Who cares what you view ICE's actions as? It is a federal agency. These are federal employees under the federal Constitution. They have a power to pass a federal immigration law that deports these aliens. You have no say in it, Squirt. None. Zero. And yet there he is, rambling like a Islamist Marxist. Hassan Piker's back, a.k.a. Hassan Puker. He's very nervous. He's out there, the drugstore, getting all kinds of Depends, you know. Oh, yes, diapers for people. He's on Trevor Noah's podcast. Trevor Noah is a very stupid person. He comes from out of the country as well. And of course, they're cheerleading Mandami, who is, of course, a Marxist Islamist. So you have Piker, Puker. You've got Trevor Noah, if that is his name, from another country. And then you've got Mandami, who's also from another country. We call it Uganda. Cut 13, go.
5: Now I've moved on from just talking about how the Democrats are to actually working with other on-the-ground groups and organizations like the Democratic Socialists of America and numerous other orgs.
0: The Democratic Socialists of America, we know, are Marxists, don't we? We know that as a matter of fact. Yes, we do. Yes, we do. We know. China, Cuba, they should be under investigation too, quite frankly. No, not because of retribution. No, not because we are authoritarian. No. But because they may be breaking a law, including our foreign policy, the Logan Act, but they may actually be breaking other federal laws, if you know what I mean. Go ahead.
5: Actually run candidates that are pro-Medicare for all, that are uncompromising on the issue of Israel.
0: Oh, pro-Medicare for all. They remember, we just did that in Canada, didn't we? We just went through that. Pro-Medicare for all. Now, that doesn't mean you actually get medical care in time to save your life or to improve your quality of life. And we see how it's completely out of control in Europe and certainly in Canada. You have a disease? Yes, yes, yes. What's your name? Tucker Carlson. Oh, okay. What's your problem? I can't stop this bleeding hemorrhoid. What do you mean? What do you mean? Yeah, I can't stop this bleeding hemorrhoid. Well, what do you mean by that? Oh, Steve Bannon, he's a bleeding hemorrhoid. I can't stop this guy. Okay, you want to take a drive with me? To where? To a warehouse. Will you warehouse people who we euthanize? No, no, no, I don't want to do that. I don't want to do that. No, no, no, no. Well, that's health care for all. That's what we do with bleeding hemorrhoids. Yes. Now, by the way, for people who are new to the program or don't remember, if you hear me use the word hemorrhotic, that means I'm calling the person a hemorrhoid. He or she, they're hemorrhotics. Yes, I made it up. I'll be right back.
6: Mark Levin.
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11: 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It's Mariah with another Time Saver traffic update. Good news for the drive home. Traffic is moving fairly smooth around Bakersfield. You may see the usual slow and go conditions on Highway 99 near major interchanges and a little extra volume on Stockdale Highway and Ming Avenue, but no major delays are being reported. 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
0: Jew hater, despite the fact he's an Islamist out of the closet. He's utterly hideous. Nothing worthwhile about this scum of the earth. And the Democrats flock to him. Ro Khanna, a.k.a. Ro Khanman, thinks he's fantastic, is very proud of his appearance. Sadie's go again, and so are the others. So are the others. Our friends at Breitbart. Let's see here. The Alex Marlowe Show. They play this. Let's see. Hassan Piker says Cuban government facilitated streaming his show from communist country. Oh, okay. They facilitated it. I can't wait till we get all the facts of how he worked with the communists in Cuba. We're still waiting for all the facts from Tucker Carlson and his texting with the Islamo-Nazi regime in Tehran. Why am I the only one talking about this? Why am I the only one interested in this? I think it's a very big deal. A very big deal. You know, he's not doing it with an ally. He's doing it with an enemy. By the way, I don't text any foreign governments. I don't get any money from any foreign governments. They don't contribute directly or indirectly in any of the things that I do. Okay, that's transparency. That's transparency. I would say to Congresswoman Luna. See that? Transparency. They all always talk about we need transparency, we have the receipts. Well, where are they? Where are the receipts? I want to see them. Who's paying whom what? I'm all for it. It's like bloated Bannon. Where the hell are the videos? With you and Epstein. How come Massey and Marjorie Traitor Gang Green never bring that up? I don't think Luna does either. How about it? How about it, kids? You know what I found out about this Luna, Mr. Bidu? Very weird. And I have nothing against her. I don't even know her. I don't even know if I've ever met her. I've been in a room with her, with 1,000 other people. At one point a few years ago, she claimed to have Jewish ancestry of some kind. And so people start to look, you know, I don't do this sort of thing. They found out that I believe her grandfather, something like that, was, as a teenager, was a Nazi. I mean, I'm not laughing at the fact that he was a Nazi. I'm laughing at the fact that she was suggesting she had some Jewish heritage when, in fact, a relative of hers fought for the Nazis. Now, I don't blame her for that. It has nothing to do with who she is and so forth. But she said she didn't know. Then they questioned some of her relatives. Said, no, she didn't have any Jewish background, but we do have this Nazi in the family, or did. Oh, okay, transparency, right, Mr. Producer? We want transparency. Yes. From everybody. Massey's running around attacking... who's he attacking? Miriam... who is it? Anyway, Adelson. That's right. Miriam Adelson. Who's been a huge Trump backer. Has provided hundreds of millions of dollars, she and her husband, over the years, to elect Republicans to the House and the Senate. And to elect Republican presidents. Been extremely supportive and helpful. And now Massey's trashing her because Massey's full on now Jew hater, Israel hater. AIPAC? Oh my God. That's right. Qatar pours billions and billions into our country of foreign money. Communist China pours billions and billions of foreign money into our country. Iran, billions and billions. Miriam Adelson. They're trying to turn her in. You notice they use the Saul Alinsky tactics, as I said before, rules for radicals. So now you're supposed to hate Miriam Adelson, who's been a huge supporter of Trump and Republicans. Get her! Just by repetition, this is what Marxists do. That's why Massey is not a libertarian. Massey's a Marxist. He's a Marxist who's an Islamist wannabe. It's what Massey is. He's another one of those who's changed completely. Like Marjorie Traitor Greene. And there they are on a yacht, by the way. Did you see that, Mr. Producer, doing deep sea fishing? Just regular people, regular, hardworking, blue-collar Americans on a yacht trying to catch big fish with big rods, may I say. Oh, yeah, just like the little people. It's okay. There weren't any Jews around us. Thank God. Yeah. It's okay. They're out there fishing. With their better halves, of course. Now, Marjorie Traitor Gang Green has had a number. I think some at the same time, hasn't she, Mr. Producer? Oh, yes. Now they say they're leading a revolution. You know, they all think they're Castro. We're leading a revolution. That's right. We're more ginned up than ever been. Here's a guy who couldn't get reelected in the Republican primary in a congressional district he's held for 14 years. And he says, this proves I can lead a revolution. Sick. Mental. Marjorie Traitor Greene, she resigns the day after, 2 days after she makes sure she gets a lifetime pension from We the People. And she's a millionaire while she's in office. Multimillionaire. Transparency. We want transparency. Yes. Yes, except when it comes to the lunatics. We got this Tucker Carlson. Says he's going to get a house in Qatar. We don't know if he has. We don't know if he has. Texting with the Iranian regime. Exchanging wet kisses with the monarchy over there. Excuse me, cholera. And we want transparency. I do. Very, very much. Transparency, baby. All these congressmen. All these former congressmen. Tucker Carlson. The whole damn bunch of them. Let's see it. We've got the receipt. Then show them. I'll be right back.
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22: From the newsroom, I'm Jared Cirillo. With graduation season upon us, PG&E is reminding people not to release Mylar or so-called metallic balloons into the sky. When the metal interacts with power lines, it can cause a fire and a serious power outage. PG&E says more than 13,000 customers in Kern County alone experienced power outages in the past year due to Mylar balloons getting caught in lines. After months of debate and controversy, the Bakersfield City Council has approved a series of increases in the price you'll pay for water and sewer. The approval also came despite near unanimous opposition from public speakers. The council ultimately voted 5-2 to approve the increases. You'll pay about $100 more per year over the next 4 years, topping out at $875 annually. I'm Jared Cirillo reporting.
23: From the Frequency Broadcasting Weather Center, here's a look at your local weather. Skies will stay partly cloudy as we start the weekend on Friday, and the sun will be out in force for Saturday and Sunday. Look for a high today at 73 degrees, moving warmer each day as we get into the weekend. By Monday, we'll be back into the 90s. From the Frequency Broadcasting Weather Center, I'm Tony Lee.
11: Good evening. It's Mariah with another Time Saver traffic update. Good news for the drive home. Traffic is moving fairly smooth around Bakersfield. You may see the usual slow and go conditions on Highway 99 near major interchanges and a little extra volume on Stockdale Highway and Ming Avenue, but no major delays are being reported. 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

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One of the songs I love, the patriotic songs I love that we play,

0: God Bless America, sung by Martina McBride. She does a beautiful job. I've been playing that for 24 years, haven't I, Mr. Producer? But I won't be playing that version anymore. She was invited to the 250th anniversary, Freedom 250, and she pulled out. She said she thought it was nonpartisan. But it is nonpartisan. The fact that it's President Trump who's driving the event, as he's driving all these events, shouldn't stop it, should it? And you have a private-public partnership helping organize and coordinate America 250 events. And the lineup of artists that were booked to perform included Martina McBride, Vanilla Ice, Bret Michaels, Flo Rida, Milli Vanilli's Fab More Van, CNC Music Factory, The Commodores, Young MC. Several artists quickly dropped out. After Spin mocked the lineup for Donald Trump's Freedom 250, they called it. Rapper Young MC specifically cited the Spin report and the Trump connection. Others are dropping out too, including veteran country star McBride. And she says this online, "I would like to talk to you and clear the air. I will not be performing at the Great American State Fair on June 25th. I was presented with an opportunity to perform as a nonpartisan event, but that turned out to be misleading. I asked lots of questions and was assured this was a nonpartisan event that was meant to celebrate all 50 states. Well, it is. In my mind, I thought this was a great way to celebrate the states and also bring people together in the way that only music can. I saw it as just a bring people together in the way that only music can. I saw it as just a, bigger version of so many state fairs I performed at over the years, celebrating community and what makes each state special. Sounds fun, right? Wholesome event. Yesterday, things started changing. And what we were told is, in fact, that that is not what was happening. She says, "I've spent my entire career singing songs about real people with real issues. I've been blessed with the opportunity to be a voice for those who have felt that they didn't have one. It greatly upsets me that any fan who's been moved by my music may now feel like I'm abandoning the meaning behind those songs. I assure you that it's not the case. I appreciate every single fan who's reached out. I hope to get back to the D.C. area very soon." Well, I was a fan. In fact, we played that God Bless America by Martina McBride over and over again. It's beautifully sung. The principles are principles. She has hers and I have mine. The Great American State Fair for June 25th, celebrating the 250th, is something that's being promoted and organized at the direction of the president. That should be appreciated. Not claimed to be a partisan event because Donald Trump's name is indirectly linked to it. So I'm sorry to say we will not be playing that version of God Bless America ever again. You can blame it on her, not me, because I haven't changed in any way. All right, let's take some calls here. Let me see if I can find any. Hold on, I got to pull it up. Let's see here. Hold on a second. What the hell is wrong with my computer now? Hold on one second, folks. We got plenty of callers. I want to help get to the callers here. Okay, here we go. Joe, Grapevine, Texas, the great WBAP. Go.
1: Honor privilege, Mark.
0: Thank you,
1: Mark,
0: sir.
1: I have listened to you a long time, and I can tell you, you do know a lot about China. But one thing I want to go to very quickly first, something you mentioned earlier in your program about what the negotiations. I believe strongly, being a former Marine during the Reagan administration, and as you know, Marines were with the Afghans. We were cutting our teeth in desert warfare. We call them Afghan freedom fighters. I can assure you that we have, whether it be CIA ground branch, special forces, Forces, Delta Force, Marine Force Recon, you name it. They've infiltrated this country. I can also guarantee you there's an underground Iranian organization right now that's forming. I know for a fact 2 months ago, and you know this, that the Kurds were wanting to go in and do something. I also heard on, what's his name? Someone was filling in. They had someone assure them that the Arabic, Saudi Arabia had troops within. What they were doing, that wasn't disclosed. I can assure you, Mark, there is a lot more going on the scene.
0: Not arming them. I can assure you that because I asked about it.
1: Well, okay.
0: I'm just telling you.
1: I'm sure that's something that has to be very, very secretive, and you may be right, but I can guarantee you they're waiting on the opportunity.
0: Yeah, no, I agree with that, 100%. 100%.
1: Absolutely, they are. They're awesome.
0: And by the way, I want to thank you for your service, too. I appreciate it. I know where Grapevine is. It's a beautiful place. All right, Joe. Thank you, man. Very, very smart. Let's go to Mike in Flintstone, Georgia, the great WGOW. How are you doing, Mike?
2: Hey, pretty good, Professor Levin. I'll try to be quick.
0: Yeah.
2: I called because of the Canadian going over to kill people with Crohn's. I had an infusion just day before yesterday.
0: Right.
2: It's very treatable. It's not a big deal. I mean, it's like, okay, so I have to act like a prepper and buy more toilet paper. I'm sorry. It's okay.
0: I get it.
2: It's not a big deal.
0: But to kill somebody over there? Euthanize somebody over there? That is sick.
2: Oh, over in Canada. Yeah, it's unreal. But I started the call yesterday because God bless you for bringing up the truth and the history behind the 7th century barbarians. I mean, I'm not Islamophobic. I have, you know, but
0: we all have friends, as the stereotype goes, who are Muslims. And I am not attacking individual Muslims. I'm attacking Islamists and Islamism. Go right ahead.
2: And exactly. And I'm a recovering journalist. Okay. I used to be in the business and I've, thank you, God, gotten out of it. But I would tell the people, please listen to this man. Mark has his handle on the news far better than 85 or 90% of the so-called journalists out there. And I guarantee you the other 10% are listening to him too, because he doesn't take sides. Okay. Whatever. The truth will stand.
0: Jim, I got to go. A heartbreak. You're very, very kind. And thank you. I know exactly what infusion you're getting. And I know the doctor, and I know the company that invented that and have been using it and testing it. It's a fantastic miracle drug. God bless you, Jim. We'll be right back.
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0: We talk a lot about
1: in our country about defending life. We debate it. We argue it. We vote on it. But there aren't a lot of people doing something about it. That's right. Well, there is a place. It's kind of heaven on earth, actually. It's called Sanctuary of Hope. Doesn't that sound beautiful? Because it is beautiful. And it's not about slogans. It's about action. This is a refuge for young, often terrified, unwed mothers, teen girls who are scared to death. You feel like they have nowhere to turn. And so, of course, they are pushed to abortion mills. Well, not if Hagee Ministries has anything to do about it, and they're doing a lot about it. 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We know one song we'll never have to drop, and that's Ray Charles in America. 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

0: the week is officially over. What a week. And the weekend begins now. It's going to be a great week. And don't forget, Life, Liberty, and Levin, 8 p.m. tomorrow night Eastern. 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And I will be on Hannity, 9 p.m. hour Eastern time, I think around 9:30, but check it out. We salute our armed forces, police officers, firefighters, emergency personnel, ICE, our truckers, the men and women in Israel, the men and women in Ukraine, the men and women in Persia. I haven't forgotten. We haven't forgotten. And you, the American people, red-blooded Yanks, God bless each and every one of you, our big family here. Good night, Spritey and Griffey. Good night, Pepsi and Smokey. Good night, Zelda and Gigi. Good night, Indy and Patton and Rory. Good night, Marty and Barney. We miss you. Good night, Dad and Mom. We're holding down the fort, doing the very best we can. I think you'd be proud of us. Good night, Leo and Joe and Bernard. Good night, Teddy. Good night, Lou. And good night, all those great patriots who've gone before us. Have a fantastic week, and I'll see you tomorrow night.
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11: Selling their crude in secret. I'm Tom Graham, Fox News. The U.S. military blockade of Iranian ports continues as the Trump administration attempts to motivate the Iranian-rich nation toward a peace deal through economic hardship. But it appears Tehran is making shipments.
12: The clandestine network is concentrated in a nautical no-man's land off the coast of Malaysia between Chinese and Iranian waters, where experts say illicit Iranian oil is moved daily onto vessels bound for China. First, an oil tanker conceals its location by blacking out its identity number and shutting its transmission signal. It then pairs up with another vessel to transfer cargo. In the specific arrangement between Iran and China, the empty vessel returns to the Strait of Hormuz. The loaded vessel moves east to Asia. This is how China feeds its refineries and Iran feeds its coffers.
11: Fox's Lauren Simonetti there. Two federal judges ruling today going against President Trump. One ruling would keep his name off the famed Kennedy Center. The other would not allow his $1.8 billion settlement fund for alleged victims of over-prosecution by the Biden-era Justice Department.
13: A federal judge ruled that the administration cannot move any money for the time being into the $1.8 billion weaponization fund, which is meant to pay out people who think they have been victimized by the federal government. Then a separate federal judge ruled that President Trump's name has to come off the Trump Kennedy Center and the administration cannot move forward with planned renovations that would close the center for 2 years. And that is too much for the president. In a very long post, he concludes with this. I have instructed the Department of Commerce to make all necessary arrangements with Congress to allow a full and complete transfer of this institution, giving them the responsibility for its operation, maintenance, and management.
11: Fox's Peter Ducey on Wall Street has stocks soaring. The Dow up at 369 points. 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
11: New Jersey's governor responding to the increasingly violent protests outside an ICE detention facility in Newark. Tomorrow, pro-ICE demonstrators set to hold a counter-demonstration.
19: I am going to protect people's right to protest.

0: as peacefully.
1: New Jersey Democratic Governor Mikey Sherrill is calling on immigration agents and anti-ICE protesters to de-escalate the violence.
0: We all need to do everything we can to cool things down now.
1: She told reporters the rising violence and arrest outside Delaney Hall are unacceptable.
0: I will not give ICE the pretext to expand operations in our state. For that reason, New Jersey law enforcement is today establishing a peaceful, protected protest zone in the area right outside Delaney Hall.
1: As part of that, the state police will immediately take over enforcement, with ICE agreeing to step away. Carmen Roberts, Fox News.
2: Major issues, both global and domestic, being touched on at the Reagan National Economic Forum. Fox's Kelly Sabiri is in Simi Valley, California.
3: We had the keynote already that was with Larry Kudlow, our colleague, and with Treasury Secretary Scott Bessent. And they made some headlines about Operation Epic Fury. And that includes when Bessent said that Iran is at the end of its tether financially. He says that 40 to 50% of Iranian troops are not getting paid at this point. Bessent also touted that the U.S. has seized $1 billion in Iranian cryptocurrency assets.
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7: 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Traffic is beginning to thin out across Bakersfield. Most freeways and major surface streets are moving at normal speeds with only minor congestion in some of the busier shopping and dining areas. 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
13: 1-7243-888-971-SAGE Dissent. It's welcome. Speaking of dissent, last couple of days, we had a couple of fairly contentious phone calls with the two Davids. I'm assuming they're two different Davids. And the argument was over the assertion that Donald Trump is a felon, a convicted felon. And I asked exactly what was the charge. I outlined what the charge was, and so when one of the Davids called, they simply reiterated what I'd already said. So it would have been interesting to know what he would have said had I not already outlined what the charge was. But put that aside. When Trump ran against Hillary in 2016, do you remember this, number 31?
14: Can fact check him in real time. Last time at the first debate, we had millions of people fact-checking, so I expect we'll have millions more fact-checking because, you know, it is, it's just awfully good that someone with the temperament of Donald Trump is not in charge of the law in our country.
15: Because you'd be in jail.
16: Secretary Clinton.
13: Okay, now you remember that, right? During the rallies, lock her up over a couple of things, over the violation, in my opinion, clearly of the Espionage Act by having unsecured server in her basement on which she sent and received classified information, information that was stamped classified information. She lied about it. And remember, James Comey does this big presentation, and he outlined the case against her. And at the last minute, he said, but no reasonable prosecutor would have prosecuted her because she lacked the intent. I urge you to read the Espionage Act. Intent is not required. All you have to do is be recklessly negligent, and she clearly was. Now, what did Donald Trump do when he got into office, Trump 1.0? Despite at his rallies, people chanting, lock her up, despite the bogus Steele dossier, despite the clear violation of the Espionage Act, what did he do? Nothing. Why? He thought prosecuting her would divide the nation. Kind of a quaint notion now, isn't it, given what happened to this man? So keep that in mind when you're talking about Trump being a convicted felon. But about being a convicted felon, can we go over that again? I told the two Davids that the charge against Donald Trump by Alvin Bragg, who ran promising to get Trump, which I think is a violation of the canons of ethics for a DA to do in the first place. Again, put that aside. The charge against Donald Trump is that his payments for Stormy Daniels, which he characterized as legal expenses, somehow violated New York state law. And I said yesterday that there were many experts, including experts on left-wing programs, that went, huh? What? What kind of charge is that? The senior legal analyst for CNN is a guy named Ellie Honig. He wrote a very long article in New York Magazine, also left-wing. May I read you portions of it? Well, sure, Larry, it's your show. Headline, prosecutors got Trump, but they contorted the law. He talks about the conviction. Quote, the jury did its job. But this case was an ill-conceived, unqualified mess. Plenty of prosecutors, writes Mr. Honig, have won plenty of convictions in cases that should not have been brought in the first place. But they won. Is no defense to a strained, convoluted reach unless the goal is to win now by any means necessary and worry about the credibility of the case and the fallout later. Did I mention this is the CNN senior legal analyst? So when you go around calling Donald Trump a convicted felon, there were 34 counts. You can take the same charge and make a whole bunch of different counts out of it. Doesn't make the charge any less bogus. Mr. Honig continues. The judge donated money, a tiny amount, but in plain violation of a law, of a rule prohibiting New York judges from making political donations of any kind. He made it to a pro-Biden, anti-Trump political operation
17: including funds that the judge earmarked for, quote, resisting the Republican Party and Donald Trump's radical right-wing legacy, close quote. He continues, would folks have been just fine with the judge saying on the case if he had donated a couple of bucks to reelect Donald Trump forever? Absolutely not. Mr. Haney continues, I hope the two Davids are listening. D.A. Alvin Bragg ran for office in an overwhelmingly Democratic county by touting his Trump-hunting prowess. He brazenly and falsely boasted on the campaign trail, quote, it is a fact, I have sued Trump over 100 times, close quote. Most importantly, continues Mr. Honig, the D.A.'s charges against Trump push the outer boundaries of the law and due process. Let me read that sentence again. More importantly, the DA's charges against Trump push the outer boundaries of the law and due process. That's not on the jury. That's on the prosecutors who chose to bring the case to the judge who let it play out as it did. The DA's press office and its flacks proclaim that falsification of business records charges are commonplace, and indeed the office's bread and butter. That's true only if you draw definitional lines so broad as to render them meaningless. But when you impose such meaningful search parameters, the truth emerges. The charges against Trump were obscure and nearly entirely unprecedented. In fact, no state prosecutor in New York or Wyoming or anywhere has ever charged federal election laws as a direct or predicate to a state crime against anyone for anything. None ever, even putting aside the specifics of the election law, the Manhattan DA itself almost never brings any case in which the falsification of business records is the only charge. He continues. Sometimes I speak quickly. I'm trying to slow down. He continues. Standing alone, falsification charges would have been mere misdemeanors under New York law, which posed two problems for the DA. First, nobody cares about a misdemeanor, and it would have been laughable to bring the first ever charge against a former president for a trifling offense that falls within the same technical criminal classification as shoplifting a Snapple and a bag of Cheetos from a bodega. Second, the statute of limitations on a misdemeanor, 2 years, likely has long expired on Trump's conduct, which dates to 2016 and 2017. So, to inflate the charges up to the lowest level felony and to electroshock them back to life, the DA alleged the falsification of business records was committed, quote, with intent to commit another crime, close quote. Another crime, which incorporates unlawful means. Inexcusably, the DA refused to specify what these unlawful means actually were, and the judge declined to force him to pony up. In key respects, he concludes, the charges against Trump are not just unusual. They were crafted individually for the former president and nobody else. Even Manhattan DA employees reportedly call this a zombie case because of its various legal problems. It's better characterized as a Frankenstein case, cobbled together with ill-fitting parts into an ugly, awkward, but more or less functioning contraption that might ultimately turn on its creator. Wow. I want every father and grandfather listening to hear this. 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
20: Who said that?
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17: 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Consider making a generous donation. It takes $200 to send a child to a camp for a week. $400 to send two, $600 to send three, whatever you feel led to give to my Angel Tree campaign. The nonprofit prison fellowship provides kids with an incarcerated parent a week away from bad neighborhoods and the dangers of drugs and gangs. Here's Betsy Wright, Senior Director of Angel Tree, on what awaits the kids you will sponsor.
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17: 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As I attempted to explain to the two Davids, Hillary Clinton and the DNC bought that fake Steele dossier with campaign money. They call it a legal expense. And they were fined by the Federal Elections Commission. I think it was around $150,000. Donald Trump was not fined, but Donald Trump got prosecuted criminally. Hillary and the DNC did not. Let me just end what Mr. Eli Honig said. He had two more paragraphs at the end of this very long article in the New York Magazine, by the way, dated May 31, 2024. Headline, prosecutors got Trump, but they contorted the law. So I urge you to read it yourself. And you see how bogus this whole thing was, how convoluted this whole thing was, how unprecedented this whole thing was, all designed to get Trump by a DA who ran promising to get Trump and did so in a jurisdiction where almost 90% of the people voted against Trump. Here's how he ends this very long article where he's outraged by this. And again, he's the senior legal analyst on CNN, not exactly Trump territory. Quote, Trump will appeal, as is his right, and he's certain to contest the inventive charges constructed by the DA. I won't go so far as to say on appeals he's likely to win, but he's going to have a decent shot at a reversal. Last paragraph. No man is above the law. It has become cliche, but it is an important point. It's also worth pausing to reflect on the importance of this core principle. It's also meaningless if we tolerate deviations from ordinary process and principle to get there. Here, prosecutors got their man, for now at least, but they also contorted the law in an unprecedented manner in their quest to snare their prey. End of quote. Now, if you feel good about this, if it doesn't bother you, just say so. But don't tell me that these were legitimate charges when no one ever, ever, ever had been prosecuted for this kind of, quote, falsification of records as a felony. It would have been a misdemeanor. The statute of limitations expired after 2 years, so they contorted to make it into a low-grade felony so they could still go after this guy. And again, the senior legal analyst on CNN, Eli Honig, wrote this very long article where he called the charge against Donald Trump bogus. Now, that brings us to the civil lawsuit that was filed against him by E. Jean Carroll, claiming that he sexually abused her. This is an article in Town Hall, just came out today. Headline, uh-oh, E. Jean Carroll may have committed perjury. And it talks about a deposition where she said she received no outside funding for her lawsuit against Trump. However, it was later revealed that a billionaire and Trump hater named Reid Hoffman had paid legal fees and expenses. Another article from Twitchy, conservative publication. Whoa, Here's what the case against E. Jean Carroll is really about. Cooked up at a Trump resistance party. Quote, Byron York is shining a light on the reported criminal investigation into E. Jean Carroll. According to York, the probe appears to zero in on the very origins of Carroll's case. A story that traces back to a swanky Manhattan resistance party where anti-Trump operatives, deep-pocketed donors, and eager lawyers cooked up the defamation lawsuit that later ballooned into a full-blown battery claim under New York's specifically tailored Adult Survivors Act. Who are these people, writes the article, who does that? This is another one, PJ Media, another conservative outlet, came out today. Headline, now we know who was really behind E. Jean Carroll's bogus allegations against Trump. He talks about some of the charges made against Trump by her. Quote, Carroll has claimed without any evidence that Trump raped her sometime 1995, 1996. She can't remember which year. We're supposed to believe that she simply stayed quiet about it through Trump's rise to fame in politics, through his 2016 presidential run, through the wave of Me Too accusations that dominated the news cycle, said nothing about it for decades, and her stated reason ranged from her concern over her elderly Republican mother's health to worries that speaking about Trump might actually help Trump win key states. It wasn't until 2019 that she came forward with her bizarre allegations. Didn't tell the police, didn't go to an elected official, didn't go to a journalist. She chose to disclose it in a book. Why? Because no other option would generate royalties. It goes on and on and on. So she may be in trouble, assuming there is an investigation into possible perjury. So these are the cases that have been brought against Donald Trump. A convicted felon. Somebody who has been found liable for sexual abuse. Not rape, sexual abuse. All bogus. I'm Larry Elder.
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3: From the newsroom, I'm Jared Cirillo. An Elk Grove man accused of kidnapping an underage girl from Taft after meeting her through the online game Roblox has had his court proceedings delayed for a fifth time. Matthew Makatuno Naval is facing 7 felony child sex counts. The girl's family reported her missing in April of last year. Her friends then told authorities that they knew she had been talking with an adult man on Roblox and Discord. Environmental groups are speaking out about a surge in oil well drilling permits in Kern County. The L.A.-based Consumer Watchdog and Pennsylvania-based Frack Tracker Alliance claim 81% of the 190 drilling permits the county issued the first quarter of this year were for so-called EOR wells, or enhanced oil recovery, which can include steam and water flooding production methods. The groups call these activities highly polluting. Local news, I'm Jared Cirillo.
4: From the Frequency Broadcasting Weather Center, here's a look at your local weather. Skies will stay partly cloudy as we start the weekend on Friday, and the sun will be out in force for Saturday and Sunday. Look for a high today at 73 degrees, moving warmer each day as we get into the weekend. By Monday, we'll be back into the 90s. From the Frequency Broadcasting Weather Center, I'm Tony Lee.
5: Bakersfield, it's Mariah with your Time Saver traffic update. As we head into this last hour, traffic conditions around Bakersfield remain light to moderate with no significant slowdowns. So if you're still out on the roads, expect a smooth ride on Highway 99, Highway 58, and Interstate 5. Remember to stay safe out there and enjoy your weekend. 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
10: None. Ever. Even putting aside the specifics of the election law, the Manhattan DA itself almost never brings any case in which falsification of business records is the only charge. End of quote. Now, you might ask the two Davids, intelligent guys, how did they not know that there was a lot of criticism about this basis for this case from the left? I'll tell you why. You're not going to get it on ABC, NBC, CBS, which a lot of older people still get their primary news source from. But most Americans get their primary news source from the feeds on their phones. Microsoft, Apple, Google, Yahoo, YouTube, and TikTok. So I went on AI, I posted the article I just read you, and I asked, out of the primary news feeds I just now mentioned, how many of them use this story and send it out? And here's the answer I got. As far as Google is concerned, it said, there's no way to determine how prominently Google surfaced it or how many users used it. As far as Apple, whether Apple's algorithm featured it is not publicly disclosed. Yahoo News, quote, I found no evidence that this particular Honig article was republished as a Yahoo News article. Microsoft Aggregates, no public data showing how widely it was pushed. TikTok, no reliable public data showing TikTok's algorithm distribution of the article itself. So we have no idea. Very likely, though, it wasn't used. So if you get your source from these so-called aggregate sources, you probably know nothing about it. Now, here's something that should make you angry. Data brokers don't just sell your address and your phone number. 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

0: 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Now, this brings us to the Letitia James case. That was also a civil lawsuit. Hope the two Davids are listening. Letitia James, like Alvin Bragg, ran promising to get Trump. Again, I believe this is a violation of the canons of ethics. She was elected to AG promising to get Trump. I mentioned yesterday that I worked as a second-year law student in the L.A. County DA's office. And they told me, if you read the canons of ethics for DAs, their goal is to do justice, not to get people. What did she do? She filed a lawsuit against Trump, alleging that he defrauded banks by inflating the value of its properties in order to get loans. Now, the banks have their own appraisers, and if Donald Trump inflated the property beyond reason, the banks would have caught him because they had their own appraisers. Moreover, the banks weren't complaining. And on appeal, a judge asked the lawyer for Letitia James, have you ever brought a case like this where the banks themselves were not complaining? And the lawyer had to admit that they had not. So this is what this man has been up against for the last 10 years. It's absurd. I'm Larry Elder.
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0: It looks like its call just dropped off. We'll get him back in just a second. While we are waiting, can we just summarize what I've just been saying for the last 45 minutes or so? The case against Donald Trump brought by Alvin Bragg, absolutely bogus, unprecedented according to the senior legal analyst on CNN. Case against Donald Trump brought by Letitia James, bogus. Name a situation where you bring a case against somebody for allegedly defrauding banks, but the banks themselves don't say they were defrauded and say they will continue to do business against the defendant. Can you think of a case like that? And then you have the E. Jean Carroll case, where she apparently lied and claimed that nobody was paying her legal expenses when an anti-Trump billionaire guy paid for the legal expenses. So she reportedly might even be prosecuted for perjury. We'll find out. And then the other charges against Donald Trump went supernova, meaning they exploded and didn't go anywhere. The charge claiming that he was engaging in some sort of insurrection because he dared give a speech on January 6th where he said, peacefully and patriotically make your voices heard. That one went nowhere. And the case against him alleging that he unlawfully possessed documents that were classified when Biden had more documents in more places and did not have the power to declassify them. The special prosecutor said that he was an elderly man with a poor memory, so therefore we're not going to bring any charges against him. And Biden, by the way, has filed a lawsuit against the Trump DOJ because they want to publish the interview that he had with the special counsel, special prosecutor Robert Hur. Steve, are you there?
14: I'm here, Larry. I'm so sorry. I'm driving around and the signal's really bad, but let's try and do what we can.
0: Okay. As I was mentioning, the website again is stevehiltonforgovernor.com, stevehiltonforgovernor.com. Steve, a couple polls have come out. The Public Policy Institute puts Becerra at 23%, you at 20%, Steyer at 15%. And then we have the UC Berkeley poll that has Becerra at 25%, you at 21%, and Steyer at 19%. How do you see it, Steve?
14: Yeah, I agree with you. That's the important one to focus on, Larry, because a lot of people are looking at these polls, some of the other ones where I'm leading or there's more of a gap, me and Becerra at the top, and then a bit of a gap, and saying it's pretty clear what's happened. You know, Steve's good, it's all fine. I don't see it that way. That poll that you just cited shows a tight race, and we still have a real possibility that you can end up with two Democrats in the top two, which is a complete disaster. Obviously, that means we'll have no change, no chance for change, because there'll be no Republican governor candidate. But it's much worse than that. If we don't have a Republican governor candidate, that will completely demoralize the party, completely depress Republican turnout. We will have no chance in the congressional seats, which could be vital for hanging on to the House, the state and state assembly and Senate, even voter ID. And so it's incredibly important we realize that everybody who wants change, it's not now anything personal about me and Chad Bianco or whoever you prefer. We're over that now. We've had the debates. We've had a year of this. It's now down to the math. There's only one candidate that can make it to the top two, and that's me. And every vote for Chad or anyone else actually runs the risk of bringing us two Democrats in the top two. We've got to be very serious about this right now.
0: Absolutely. And Steve, Chad Bianco knows exactly what you said. I'm sure he understands that analysis. You add up Chad Bianco's numbers and yours. You clearly are the front runner. Has there been any discussion between the two of you about Chad dropping out?
14: Yes, we have. He's not going to do that. I don't make any judgment on that. I'm just reporting the fact. Mm-hmm. And we have a perfectly cordial relationship. We saw each other a week ago at an event in Fresno. It's fine. I'm just speaking now to people who support Chad. And I respect you for supporting Chad. It is nothing personal. We agree on nearly every aspect of policy. That's been very clear in all these TV debates. It's very clear that that's the way it is. It's not about that anymore, and I've always said my door is open to working with Chad and anyone who wants to bring change to California, and that remains the case, regardless of whether he personally drops out. What I'm really saying now is to Chad's supporters who are thinking, well, I just explained one of the narratives that I hear out there. It's very important we address it directly. I hear people say, look, Steve looks like he's going to be in the top two. That's fine. Let's try and get Chad in there as well, and then we'll have two Republicans. And I like the idea of that, but I'm afraid it's just a fantasy. Mm-hmm. The Democrats wouldn't allow it, and Chad is too far behind. I mean, on one of these polls today, I'm on 27, Becerra's 26, and Chad is on 9. You know, he's really not going to be able to get in the top two. So I appreciate very much any Chad Bianco supporter, or even one of mine, saying, let's try and help Chad get in the top two. Then it's two Republicans. Then we guaranteed change. Of course, that would be amazing, but it's just not reality. The reality is that if you vote for Chad, I'm afraid right now that's helping the Democrats, and we can't do that.
0: Steve, what explains the rise in the polls of Javier Becerra, and why hasn't all the money that Tom Steyer spent, I understand over $200 million, caused him to do better in the polls?
14: It's insane, isn't it? $216 million at the last counting. It could be that there's just fatigue. You know, there comes a point where how much money you have, you know, that people aren't buying what you're selling. I mean, he's never been in the lead. We're beating him in every poll. And he spent about $216 million. We spent about $2 million on ads. He's outspending us like 100-1.
0: Yeah.
14: And yet we're still beating him. I think that, first of all, what he's selling is not attractive. He's not a particularly attractive candidate. He's gone to the hard left, pandering to all the leftist interest groups and unions in the Democratic coalition.
0: Steve, we're going to take a break. We come back. I want to ask you, how is it that Gavin Newsom is bragging that he allegedly balanced the budget? My guest is Steve Hilton. Steve Hilton for Governor.com. Steve Hilton for Governor.com. Steve, please don't go away.
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1: I was glad to have a good job, but my son used to tell me every morning, "Dad, please don't go." 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
1: 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Next hour, we're going to be talking with Treasury Secretary Scott Bessent. My guest is Steve Hilton. The website is stevehiltonforgovernor.com. Steve, Gavin Newsom is now bragging that he balanced the budget. Has the budget been balanced?
2: It's insane. And the gaslighting from Newsom is just unbelievable. He literally just says the opposite of the truth. I mean, the Legislative Analyst's Office did a report a couple of days after his last budget that said it was a total disaster. It's built on mountains of debt. He's doing all the usual accounting tricks to try and make it look as if he's balanced the budget, because, of course, all he cares about is his presidential campaign, and this is a sort of cover your new you-know-what budget to try and make himself look fiscally responsible. But the LAO, the Legislative Analyst's Office, is independent, nonpartisan, and they called him out on it. I mean, he's taking money out of the rainy day fund. He's actually he should have been adding to it. He's putting less in than he should, and all of this is going on when we've got actually a big increase in revenue to the state because of the stock market, because our whole budget is so heavily skewed towards the wealthy, and they get a lot of their income from capital gains in the stock market. It's actually been a good year in terms of revenue, and yet despite that, he's having to use all these tricks to make it look as if he's balanced the budget, which he hasn't, and the debt just piles up because he won't cut spending. That's the bottom line. He's just ended the bloat in the government. He's nearly doubled the budget in the last 10 years. It's the bottomless money pit that they keep throwing our tax dollars into, and that's one of the reasons we got to kick them out this year.
1: Steve, 90 seconds left. Are you surprised that Newsom has endorsed no one on the Democratic side?
2: No. I mean, he doesn't really care about anything other than his position, and I guess his calculation is it doesn't particularly help him to endorse anyone, and that's why he hasn't done it. You asked earlier about Becerra. The reason that he rose, I think, is because he's the ideal candidate for the Democrat machine, a total career politician. He's done nothing but be a career politician for 36 years. He'll be a puppet for the machine, for the unions. He'll do exactly what they want. He's their dream come true. And so that's why they got behind him.
1: And during the debate, as I recall, when he was asked to give Gavin Newsom a grade on homelessness, he gave him an A.
2: It's incredible. An A. And actually, the even more insane, he basically had his own Kamala Harris moment, that notorious interview that she did in her campaign on The View, when she was asked if there's anything she'd do differently from Biden. She said, oh, I can't. Nothing comes to mind. Javier Becerra had that on CNN the other night. Alex Michelson asked him, anything you disagree with that's been done in California the last few years? He said, oh, no, nothing. And anyway, things must be going well because people are still visiting Disneyland. That was his answer. This guy's a total joke.
1: 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Steve, take care.
2: All the best. See you soon. Thank you.
0: Larry will be right back. 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

0: squeezing Iran economically. I'm Tom Bergatti, Fox News. President Trump reportedly is in the final stages of talks with Iran after more than 5 weeks of conflict and hopes to come to a peace deal. Treasury Secretary Scott Bessent tells Fox Business the administration has been applying sanctions pressure on the regime.
1: Operation Economic Fury, where we have really cut them off. And they are at the end of their tether now financially.
0: Bessent says Iran is struggling under Operation Economic Fury, unable to pay their soldiers. A federal judge launches an inquiry into President Trump's IRS lawsuit that led to the anti-weaponization fund.
2: U.S. District Judge Kathleen Williams giving President Trump's lawyers until June 12th to respond to a call for her to look into the president's settlement with the IRS that led to the nearly $1.8 billion anti-weaponization fund. The president had sued the IRS for $10 billion over the leak of previous tax returns, but the DOJ revealing last week that a settlement was reached, creating the fund for payments to people described as victims of government weaponization. The judge now demanding answers after she says 35 former federal judges urged her to reopen the case. Kristen Goodwin, Fox News.
0: The ICE protest in front of an immigration detention center in Newark, New Jersey is a little quieter tonight. Fox's Steve Harrigan is there.
3: Pretty quiet so far, except for that drum behind me. There's about 200 protesters here out in front of the ICE detention center. About half of them are dressed like ordinary civilians, but about half of them are kitted out for potential battle later in the night. They've got helmets on. They've got goggles. They've got gas masks. Some of them even have knee pads on for a fight later in the night. There's been a lot of protests about the conditions inside this detention center. Some of the people inside saying the food has no variety. At times it's rancid. That's been denied by the company. However, a look at the menu shows it is pretty varied. Oatmeal and eggs for breakfast today, tacos for lunch, tuna salad for dinner. It changes every day.
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5: From the newsroom, I'm Jared Cervello. Police in Bakersfield are releasing a picture showing a man breaking into a storage unit on Buck Owens Boulevard. The incident happened May 14th at the Secure Care self-storage business. The man does appear to be wearing a bandana over his face, but someone may still recognize him. Go to the Bakersfield Police Facebook page to see the picture. The California Parole Board has denied release for a Kern County man convicted of molesting an 8-year-old girl. The incident happened during a family party in 2016. BPH has found that Juan Mendoza continues to pose an unreasonable risk to public safety if he were released. You're up to date. Local news. I'm Jared Cervello.
6: From the Frequency Broadcasting Weather Center, here's a look at your local weather. Skies will stay partly cloudy as we start the weekend on Friday. And the sun will be out in force for Saturday and Sunday. Look for a high today at 73 degrees, moving warmer each day as we get into the weekend. By Monday, we'll be back into the 90s. From the Frequency Broadcasting Weather Center, I'm Tony Lee.
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5: 888-971-SAGE, 888-971-7243. I am Larry Elder. We are Salem News Channel. Later on this hour, we're going to talk to Treasury Secretary Scott Bessent about Operation Economic Fury, about the proposed $250 bill with Trump's face on it. The law will have to be changed, apparently, for that to happen. And we're going to find out just in general how the economy is doing, in his opinion. All of this and more, 888-971-SAGE. Dissent, of course, it's welcome. I want to start first, however, with a front page article that I saw this morning in the LA Times. Before I get to it, this is an article that was in the Washington Free Beacon about 2 years ago. It was about how race-based preferences and lax standards have been employed to change the complexion of students admitted to what was once rated one of the top medical schools in the country, UCLA Medical School. In 2023, it had a record low acceptance rate of 1.3%. That's how difficult it is to get into the school. Median person getting in had a 3.8 GPA. Scored in the 88th percentile on the medical college admissions test called the MCAT. It is hard to get into, or at least it was. They got a dean of admissions named Jennifer Lucero, who was all about DEI, all about diversity. As a result, the standards were dramatically lower. And this article is based on written correspondence between UCLA officials, internal data on student performance, interviews with 8 professors at the medical school, 6 of whom worked with this dean of admissions, Lucero. And the article talks about how California has outlawed the use of race in admissions since 1996. But they nevertheless continue using race. Sharp rise of students failing basic standardized tests, raising concerns about their clinical competence. A member of the Admissions Commission told the Free Beacon, and I'm quoting this person, "I have students on their rotation who don't know anything. People get in and they struggle," end of quote. Now, it's important to understand it is almost unheard of for admissions officials to go public, even anonymously, much less to accuse their colleagues of breaking the law by taking race into consideration and lowering standards. But several of them did go public, some anonymously, but they went public. One UCLA faculty member said, and I'm quoting, "I wouldn't normally talk to a reporter, but there's no way to stop this without embarrassing the medical school," end of quote. Within 3 years of this dean of admissions, Lucero, UCLA dropped from 6th place to 18th place in U.S. News and World Report's rankings for medical research. Some of the people she admitted, according to the Washington Free Beacon, more than 50% failed standardized tests on emergency medicine, family medicine, internal medicine, and pediatrics. Though only 5% of students fail each test nationwide, the rates are far higher at UCLA, having increased tenfold, according to internal data obtained by the Free Beacon. By the way, the uptick in the admission of so-called disadvantaged students coincided with a steep drop in the number of Asian students. Quote, one professor said that a student in the operating room could not identify a major artery when asked, then berated the professor for putting her on the spot. Another said students at the end of their clinical rotations don't know basic lab tests and in some cases are unable to present patients. Professor said, and I'm quoting the professor, I don't know how some of these students are going to be junior doctors. Faculty are seeing a shocking decline in knowledge of medical students, close quote. Quote, led by Lucero, the dean of admissions, writes the Washington Free Beacon, who serves as vice chair for equity, diversity, and inclusion in UCLA's anesthesiology department, the admissions committee routinely gives black and Latino applicants a pass for subpar metrics for people who served on it said, while whites and Asians need near-perfect scores to even be considered. And on and on and on and on. Now, when this article came out, a columnist for the LA Times named Michael Hiltzik trashed it. Headline, is UCLA a failed medical school? Debunking a dumb right-wing meme. And it went on to trash the article, said they hadn't done their research, they were comparing apples to trucks, on and on and on, trashing what the Washington Free Beacon said, okay? Michael Hiltzik, longtime columnist. By the way, he came on the show one time, to his credit, and agreed to debate somebody over the cause for the financial crisis. And so I salute him for having come on. But he's a longtime left-wing guy, okay? And completely trashed the article I just now mentioned. Now, in my baby brown libertarian fingers, I'm holding an article from this morning's front page LA Times. Listen to this. This is the headline. Faculty at UC, which stands for University of California, urge the return of SATs. STEM students, science, technology, engineering, math, STEM students show severe math deficit, says an open letter calling for the test. Now think about this. These are 600 University of California State College and University faculty members. 600 signed this letter. Quote, we now observe preparation gaps so severe that instructors must reteach middle school mathematics while simultaneously teaching the material students need for sciences, engineering, economics, and other quantitatively demanding fields. Over 3 years, from the fall of 2021 to the fall of 2023, the letter said, at least 20% of Berkeley first-year calculus students showed deficit. Quote, basic mathematical fluency is analogous to literacy. Without its success in university-level STEM becomes structurally unattainable for students. Close quote. 6 years of doing this. And professors are crying out, stop it. UCLA gained a lot of attention, UC did, in May of 2020, when the region voted unanimously to stop using SAT and ACT requirements. Eliminated them. They moved to expand access based on diversity, equity, and inclusion. It boosted up the rates of so-called disadvantaged students. It also boosted up the rates of these disadvantaged students failing. Report found, UC San Diego Academic Senate Work Group report, 70% of students fail below middle levels, 70%. A 30-fold increase between 2020 and 2025, in incoming first-year students whose math skills tested below high school level. How do you think you're helping people by doing this? How do you think you're helping disadvantaged students by admitting them when they cannot do the work? And again, this is a letter signed by 600 UC faculty members screaming, please stop it. You're not helping anybody. One professor said this, quote, I don't see SAT hurting diversity. I see it helping it because right now the lack of SATs is hurting the so-called underrepresented minorities. You give them a ticket, an entrance ticket to a great university, only to see them fail. How is that diversity, close quote, said this professor who spoke on the record, Vesda Stinkova, a Stephen professor at the Berkeley Mathematics Department, one of the letter's lead organizers. So this is what the left has done in this state that has been dominated by left-wing people for over 20 years. I'm Larry Elder. My friends, can I share something with you for a moment? I know how confusing it's become. 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
9: 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Before I go to the phones, this is the American Bar Association on the function of a prosecutor. Here's what the ABA says, and I'm quoting. "The prosecutor is an administrator of justice, a zealous advocate, and an officer of the court. The primary duty of a prosecutor is to seek justice within the bounds of the law, not merely to convict." So think about that when you are calling Donald Trump a convicted felon. and about the case that was brought against him by Alvin Bragg, and about these other cases that were brought against him that have gone nowhere, and about the case brought against him by Letitia James, who also ran the AG of New York State, promising to get Donald Trump civil case, claiming that Donald Trump inflated the value of his properties to serve as security for loans he was attempting to get from banks, and that the value of those properties were severely inflated, said Letitia James. The banks weren't complaining. The banks have their own appraisers. They loaned Donald Trump money. He repaid all the principal plus the interest, and every single lender said they would do business with Trump again. Yet, nevertheless, Trump was sued. What is that? Raymond is in Salinas, California. Raymond, you're on the Larry Elder Show. Thank you so much for calling. I appreciate it. Do we still have Raymond?
11: Hello?
9: Hello, Raymond. You're on.
11: Yes. Oh, thank you very much. Thank you for taking your time out. How are you doing today?
9: I'm doing fantastic. It's Friday. Come on.
11: Oh, come on. I hear you. I just finished up myself. No, I really thank you. I'm gonna try to make this really quick, though, because I'm driving right now. I hate to say it. But at the same time, I did want to talk to you about what you're talking about, the equity. And it's a couple things to look into on that. Something that is going through a lot of the schools is grading with equity. I'm not sure if you're familiar with that book or not, but it was first required read as a teacher about five years ago when I first heard about it. And it was, you know, we were required to read it. But it's really taken off a lot. And dealing with the equity, basically nobody fails with this.
9: Mm-hmm.
11: And so there's really no accountability for student performance in the classrooms anymore. And then another big focus in the classrooms I'm finding is less on math and more on reading. A lot of schools they had reading math programs established for math development. And now it's they're starting to take that time away and starting to put it towards reading, including in the math classes. And by doing that, we're taking a lot of the logic out of the classroom. One of the foundational parts for logic is math and science,
9: mm-hmm.
11: Because you really can't argue the numbers. But at the same time, with the reading aspect, it gets a lot more into the emotions. And it seems that in the classrooms these days, starting in elementary school, that's what it's about, is dealing with student emotions over logic.
9: Yeah.
11: And, you know, it's a matter of trying to come up with a way in order to get through to the school districts and the school boards and the state of California, essentially, to make those changes so that we can go back to the math and science. When my kids just graduated college, one of the things I noticed even in the colleges, economics used to be more of a math and science major. And a lot of the universities are now starting to change economics into humanities, which is once again taking the numbers and the logic out of it.
9: Yeah.
11: And same thing with what they used to call environmental science years ago. Environmental science itself, once again, they're starting to change that into environmental studies, and they're taking the science out as well. And it seems that it's kind of a problem, basically from kindergarten all the way through the college level. And it's a matter of really trying to make everybody aware of it. And it's really a difficult thing to do because the schools, and when you try talking about it, they really don't want to hear about it because I believe it comes from the funding. That's what I'm trying to figure out myself.
9: Absolutely. Well, Raymond, thank you so much for calling. You know, it's one thing if you're lowering standards and students are graduating with degrees in arts and crafts. We're talking about doctors, engineers who make bridges. In the real world, this has real world consequences. And you're not doing a favor to these students, whom you admitted they can't keep up with the demanding work. You have two choices. You can flunk them, or you can water down the work and put people out in society who are not competent. You want to hire somebody who pilots a plane based upon DEI? Are you serious? And this Washington Free Beacon article a few years ago said that's exactly what UCLA was doing in their medical school. Got trashed by a LA Times columnist. And now you have 600 UC faculty members writing an open letter with their names saying you cannot admit students without an SAT. Why? Because you have grade inflation. An A given in one given school would probably be a C somewhere else. So I need to have something objectively to find out what these kids know, and that's what the SAT does. And they eliminated it for 6 years, and look at the consequences. 888-971-SAG. Later on this hour, Treasury Secretary Scott Bessent. I'm Larry Elder.
12: This is News First.
13: From the newsroom, I'm Jared Cirillo. With graduation season upon us, PG&E is reminding people not to release Mylar or so-called metallic balloons into the sky. When the metal interacts with power lines, it can cause a fire and a serious power outage. PG&E says more than 13,000 customers in Kern County alone experienced power outages in the past year due to Mylar balloons getting caught in lines. After months of debate and controversy, the Bakersfield City Council has approved a series of increases in the price you'll pay for water and sewer. The approval also came despite near unanimous opposition from public speakers. The council ultimately voted 5-2 to approve the increases. You'll pay about $100 more per year over the next 4 years, topping out at $875 annually. I'm Jared Cirillo reporting.
14: 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Skies will stay partly cloudy as we start the weekend on Friday, and the sun will be out in force for Saturday and Sunday. Look for a high today at 73 degrees, moving warmer each day as we get into the weekend. By Monday, we'll be back into the 90s. 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
3: I was glad to have a good job, but my son used to tell me every morning, Dad, please don't go. I worried all day about what was going on at home. It bothered me so much I couldn't concentrate. My work began to suffer. I knew my wife liked to listen to Jazz McKay 10 or 15 years ago, but I thought he'd been fired. Then my daughter complained that her mom listened to Jazz McKay when she drove her and her friends to school events, but I ignored all the signs and didn't offer my children any support. My counselor suggested I try Jazz and non-family groups to see if I could figure out what was going on at home. I can't tell you how much it meant to hear other people talk about what was happening in their situations with a spouse who listens to Jazz McKay. What I heard at Jazz and non-family

0: I am Larry Elder. We are Salem News Channel. Next segment, we're going to talk to Treasury Secretary Scott Bessent. John is in Thousand Oaks, California. John, you're on the Larry Elder Show. Thank you so much for calling.
1: Hi, Larry. I just wanted to mention that I was a Los Angeles County DA for 30 years. When I took professional responsibility in 85, I think it was, that was the thing they told us. If you're going to be a prosecutor, the ethics require you seek justice and not just a conviction. There was a movie with Dana Andrews, I think in 46 or 47, when he played a prosecutor. The real guy became one of FDR's AGs. And the whole point of the movie was the DAs, prosecutors, have to seek justice, not a conviction. And that was the panel that they showed at the end of the movie. And when they ran it for several seconds so everybody could read it, it says, the point of being a prosecutor is to seek justice and not just a conviction. So I wanted to verify your memory of your time in the DA's office as far as ethics are concerned.
0: Well, I appreciate that. I've always found it bizarre, John, when people are running for DA or city attorney office and they brag about their quote-unquote conviction rate. Your job is not to get a high conviction rate. Your job is to do justice.
1: Correct. And if that means losing a case because a jury hangs and it's dismissed or the jury acquits, that's the way it goes. The feds have I've been told that they have signs in their offices, and that is, we seek justice, not convictions.
0: John, based on what you just now said, do you have an opinion about the charge that was brought against Donald Trump by DA, Manhattan DA Alvin Bragg?
1: Well, I was certainly put off when he was campaigning and said, elect me and I will convict Trump.
0: Right.
1: I don't know what the state bar is going to do to him, but that's not kosher, as we seldom say in law.
0: Well, Letitia James did the same thing when she ran for AG New York. I'm going to get Donald Trump. But I would have thought that the ABA would have said something. They said nothing.
1: They did say nothing. It's like the American Medical Association. You have to consider their bent these days.
0: Yep. Well, John, thank you so much for coming on. I appreciate it. 888-971-SAGE, 888-971-7243 is the number. A congresswoman from Florida, Democrat named Frederica Wilson, 83 years old, has announced her intention not to run for office again. Number 29.
2: I want you to know that this has been a journey, but it's time. It's time. And I know all of you are wondering, what is the congresswoman going to do? Well, the congresswoman is going to not seek another term. The congresswoman is not going to seek another term. Even leather wears out. So, I'm not going to retire. I am going to travel the country, expanding the 5,000 Role Models of Excellence Project. The people who call our office every day asking, how do we get a program in our school district?
0: Now, her name is, again, Frederica Wilson. She's 83 years old, which makes her, by the way, 4 years younger than Maxine Waters. And she had a program called the 5,000 Role Models Program, aimed at helping boys and young men of color. She joined Marco Rubio to create a commission called the Social Status of Black Men and Black Boys during the Trump 1.0 administration. And Trump got to appoint two people. And he asked me to join the commission, and I did, chaired by Congresswoman Frederica Wilson, who co-founded this organization. And it was all about the plight of young black men in this country, the high dropout rate, criminal rate. And they're all talking about unfair justice, the school-to-jail pipeline, as if somehow they're walking down the street

0: racist conflict is grabbing them. And I talked about the breakdown of the nuclear family attributed to the welfare state. And it was as if somebody just hit them all in the head with a 2x4. They did not want to hear it. By the way, guess who else belonged on this commission? Al Sharpton. So imagine how my message was received. I'm Larry Elder. 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
0: In Oregon. Let me just finish the story I was telling you about retiring Congresswoman Frederica Wilson, who collaborated with Marco Rubio, who was then in the Senate, to form a commission called the Social Status of Black Men and Black Boys. And President Trump chose me to be one of the two people he got to appoint to the commission. About 30 people on the commission, including Al Sharpton. And they're all talking about, when we first had our first few meetings, about the plight of young black men in the country, far less likely to graduate from high school, far less likely to go to college, far more likely to end up behind bars. And I said, well, the reason for this is because of the breakdown of the black family. A large number of black children who enter the world without a father in the home, married to the mother. And they went nuts. Most of them did. There's one other guy on the commission who thinks like I think, but the others think like Al Sharpton thinks. And they started telling me about, it's a myth that black fathers are absent. And if you go online and Google the myth of absent black fathers, there'll be a whole bunch of articles about how much time black fathers spend with their children, even if they're not in the house, married to the mother of their children, all the time that they spend with them. And I said, okay, if all that is true, it's a myth, then why is it that according to the Centers for Disease Control, a young black man, certain age, is nearly 13 times more likely to be murdered than a young white man in the same demo. And almost always the murderer is another young black man. If all this is happening, all these wonderful things are happening because black men are, if you add up the number of hours they spend with their children, even though they're not in the house, that offsets the idea that there's a downside by not being father married to the mother in the home. Explain that to me. How is this happening? Are black boys just genetically more inclined to commit crime and murder than white boys? And they had no real answer. And I said, we're not solving the problem here. When you subsidize certain behavior, you subsidize the idea that women can marry the government, get all sorts of goodies and benefits, and you subsidize the idea that men can abandon their financial and moral responsibility, you're going to get more of this. We are dancing around the problem. And they didn't want to hear it. We had several meetings. And after Trump 2.0 went back to the White House, we stopped having the meetings. So I guess the commission is defunct. I don't know. I didn't miss any meetings. It's always there. We had several. I even flew out to D.C. One time they had a meeting in D.C. where the headquarters is. But they didn't want to hear it. Which is why it's bizarre when somebody like Debbie Wasserman Schultz, for example, is running for a district in Florida. Hers has been redesigned. It's more Republican. She knows she can't run and win. She decided to run in a district called the Congressional District Number 20, where 45% or so of the voters are black. The rest of them are white, Hispanic, Asian. But the greatest plurality are blacks. She's running. And she's being hammered by local Florida black politicians, including rivals, accusing her of carpetbagging, accusing her of denying a, quote, black access seat, close quote, whatever that is. My point is, I'm not saying Debbie Wasserman Schultz is going to say anything about the demise of the nuclear black family and talk about the welfare state. I doubt that she will. But neither are the black politicians who are running. So if you're not discussing the number one problem facing the black community, you're not in favor of school choice, what are you doing? What difference does it make the color of the left-wing person? It's still a left-wing progressive person who's talking about nonsense like blacks being persecuted by the police. The numbers don't show that at all. We're pushing things like DEI, lowering standards. We just now talked about what happened to kids who had lower standards flunking out at much higher rates, producing people in their profession who are not competent. What are you doing? So this is what a black politician on the Democratic side is pushing for. Then I'm just trying to figure out what difference does it make whether someone pushing that nonsense is black or white or Jewish or what have you. You explain that to me. Ernest is in Oregon. Ernest, please tell me how to pronounce your town.
2: Say that one more time, Your Honor.
0: I said, please tell me how to pronounce the city that you're calling from.
2: It's called Tigard, Oregon.
0: Tigard? Okay, I want to make sure I pronounced it correctly. It sounds like a word. It sounds like a racial slur, Ernest. I want to make sure I was pronouncing it correctly.
2: it almost sounds like tiger, but it's tiger. It's like T-I-G-A-R-D.
0: Okay, I got it.
2: Okay, yeah, and believe me, I'm honored to speak with you. I've followed you for a long time. Like I said, the second time I've talked with you, but. In that debate with Trump and Biden, when Biden got, you know, kind of humiliated, Trump actually backed up off of him when he seen that Biden wasn't kind of right. And now, through his own wife's book, who is a doctor, said that he had a stroke on the stage and that he had many strokes ahead of that time. Now, who was running the country when he was having these strokes with the auto pen thing? And I was wondering what your thoughts were on
0: that. Well, you're exactly right. That is the $64,000 question. By the way, you're right. Dr. Jill is a doctor, but she's not a medical doctor. She's a doctor of education. And you're right. If she said, I didn't hear her say he had MINI strokes before. I hadn't heard her say that. But either way, if he's having a stroke during a 90-minute debate, you don't call off the debate, ask for a doctor, take him to the hospital, and after the debate is over, you have an after party where you brag and talk about what a great job he's done. How responsible a spouse are you being, let alone how responsible are you being to the country? Ernest, thank you so much for the call. 888-971-SAGE.
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0: 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Eldorado's Let Larry Know What's On Your Mind.
1: Larry, there's two or three things I would like to know. Where does all this hatred for Donald Trump come from? And I was just watching Gavin Newsom and you stopping the film and talking about it. And he said that Joe Biden delivered. Joe Biden did deliver. Delivered all that fraud. Delivered all that fraud. He was right in there amongst it. They all lined their pockets. But I'd just like to know where all this hatred for Trump comes from. Really, it's harmful. It's sickening. But anyway, say something about it. Just tell me. I really want to know. I've asked Dr. Google, why is there so much hatred? Thanks, Larry. Have a great night. Bye.
2: 888-971-SAGE. 888-971-7243. I am Larry Elder. We are Salem News Channel. We could spend the entire show talking about the hatred of Donald Trump and the source of that hatred. Bottom line is that there is a sickness in this country. The rational people cannot think rationally. I've told you about my friend of over 40 years, one of the smartest persons I know, got a perfect score on his SAT, close to a perfect score on his LSAT, law school aptitude test. He is a son with special needs, and he's convinced Donald Trump, quote, mocked a disabled reporter. I want to go over it again. I told him, no, he didn't. He mocked the reporter's perceived retreat from a story and the gesture that Trump used to mock this reporter who does have a disability, the same gesture he uses to mock himself, to mock an able-bodied general. I mentioned that the website called Catholics for Trump, the number for Trump, is still up there with a bunch of video of Trump using that gesture to mock various people. By the way, the reporter in question who allegedly was mocked never said he mocked me. It didn't matter. Now, we're going to have Scott Bessent, top of the hour, next hour. Here's what he said about uncovering who's funding Antifa, number 20.
3: In the red.
4: Thank you. Reagan Reyes with the Daily Caller. I want to ask you about Antifa. In October, the Treasury Department started working with the FBI to investigate who's funding Antifa. Can you give us an update on that investigation? How close are you guys finding out who's funding Antifa?
3: It is ongoing. We made substantial progress, and I think in the weeks and months ahead, we're going to have a lot to report. One thing that did go the underreported that I would point out to all of you is the IRS is now giving guidance on the Form 990, which nonprofits they have to file. And we are going to encourage or demand that nonprofits know their grant recipients. So if a grant recipient is violent, if they are suppressing people's rights, then you are responsible for that. And I think that's a very good first step.
2: Scott Bessent will be up in just a few minutes. 888-971-SAGE. Do not leave town.
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0: Still contemplating. I'm Chris DeMeo, Fox News. The world awaits President Trump's response on the recent peace deal with Iran. Fox's Peter Ducey from the White House explains what the president wants in the deal.
1: Hormuz Strait must be immediately open. No tolls. Ships caught in the strait due to our amazing and unprecedented naval blockade, which will now be lifted, may start the process of heading home. Enriched materials, sometimes referred to as nuclear dust, will be unearthed by the United States in close coordination and conjunction with the Islamic Republic of Iran, plus the International Atomic Energy Agency, and destroyed. No money will be exchanged until further notice. That's key because, according to the New York Times, earlier in the negotiations, Tehran had demanded reparations for bombardment damage that some Iranian officials estimate at $300 billion to $1 trillion.
0: And this comes as the U.S. and Iran agreed on a 60-day ceasefire and will try to agree on a nuclear deal. Another U.S. strike on a suspected narco-terrorist boat in the Eastern Pacific today. Three men on the vessel were killed. Former Attorney General Pam Bondi testifies before a House committee on the Jeffrey Epstein files.
2: The interview was transcribed, not open to the public. She was not under oath, the same way that most of the other hearings have been done in the Epstein investigation. Now, lawmakers say that during the interview, Bondi did not answer several questions about private conversations with President Trump about the Epstein files. She did, however, say that Ghislaine Maxwell should not receive a pardon and should die in prison. Survivors like Liz Stein showed up in solidarity to press the government to do more for victims. The committee has already heard from Maxwell, former Attorney General Bill Barr, former U.S. Attorney Alex Acosta, who cut a plea deal with Epstein in 2008, and President Bill and Secretary Hillary Clinton, who both were under oath in response to a subpoena.
0: Fox's David Spunt. 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
5: From the newsroom, I'm Jared Cirillo. An Elk Grove man accused of kidnapping an underage girl from Taft after meeting her through the online game Roblox has had his court proceedings delayed for a fifth time. Matthew Macatuno Naval is facing 7 felony child sex counts. The girl's family reported her missing in April of last year. Her friends then told authorities that they knew she had been talking with an adult man on Roblox and Discord. Environmental groups are speaking out about a surge in oil well drilling permits in Kern County. The L.A.-based Consumer Watchdog and Pennsylvania-based Frack Tracker Alliance claim 81% of the 190 drilling permits the county issued the first quarter of this year were for so-called EOR wells, or enhanced oil recovery, which can include steam and water flooding production methods. The groups call these activities highly polluting. Local news, I'm Jared Cirillo.
6: 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Skies will stay partly cloudy as we start the weekend on Friday, and the sun will be out in force for Saturday and Sunday. Look for a high today at 73 degrees, moving warmer each day as we get into the weekend. By Monday, we'll be back into the 90s. From the Frequency Broadcasting Weather Center, I'm Tony Lee.
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0: 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And now, from the Connors and Sullivan Broadcast Studios, the man who is not what he wants to be, but is way grateful that he's not who he used to be, here's
1: Super glad to have you with us as we kick off the Friday edition of That Kevin Show, thatkevinshow.com. Got so much to get to over the next couple of hours. We'll give you a little bit of a preview of some fun stuff for your weekend. Plus, we've got an update on what's going on in Israel. Dr. Gina's going to stop by with some tips on, this is way out of her bailiwick, but how to find a lost pet. If you've experienced that, if you've experienced it, you know it's traumatic. But Dr. Gina, the co-anchor of American Morning over on Real America's Voice, she's going to stop by and give us her thoughts on some of that. Bethany Mandel's here. She's got some real thoughts on what's going on with the administration right now. We'll talk with her about that. And then Christine Nicholas, of course, will gear us up for a fun weekend. She always has lots of fun things to suggest and enjoy. And I hope that she'll stick around for the full couple of hours. We've also got a number of children that we still have not yet seen through to get their scholarship for summer camp, but we're running out of time, friends. There's so many children still on my list, and I'm just hoping, praying that someone will step up in a big way and make a significant gift, and then a whole bunch of us will come alongside that person and give individual gifts for scholarships for these kids. These kids desperately need summer camp with Jesus, and I just can't recommend the Angel Tree Camping Program enough in this entire series of opportunities that we have to get those kids loved on, experiencing something they've never experienced before, and really to give them a new kind of lease on life for their summertime life. Now, we've got some breaking news here at the top of the show I want to get to. President Donald Trump saying today that he's heading to the Situation Room to make a final determination on the next steps with Iran. Now, this is what he said in a Truth Social post. Let me quote it directly. Iran must agree that they will never have a nuclear weapon or bomb. The Hormuz Strait must be immediately open. No tolls for unrestricted shipping traffic in both directions. All water mines / bombs, if any, will be terminated. We have removed through detonation numerous such mines with our great underwater mine sweepers. Iran will complete the immediate removal and or detonation of any mines that are left, which will not be many, he began his Truth Social post with. Then he said, ships caught in the strait due to our amazing and unprecedented naval blockade, which will now be lifted, may start the process of heading home. Say hello to your wives, husbands, parents, and families. For me, your favorite president. He went on to say, this is also important, that enriched material, sometimes referred to as nuclear dust, which is buried deep underground with virtually collapsed mountains, caused by our powerful B-2 bomber attack 11 months ago, sitting on top of it, will be unearthed by the United States, which it agreed is the only country, along with China, with mechanical capability of doing so, in close coordination and conjunction with the Islamic Republic of Iran, plus the International Atomic Energy Agency, and destroyed. The president also said, no money will be exchanged until further notice. Other items of far less importance have been agreed to. I will be meeting now in the Situation Room to make a final determination. Okay, there's some news in this, in that, and you may remember that a couple of weeks ago, I said that this should be the primary sticking point and agreed upon term to being able to end this. How will the uranium that is enriched, that is deep under those mountains, how does it get removed? Have the Iranians and the Americans work on it together. You have the international body of the IAEA, which is kind of useless in terms of enforcing anything, but at least they can be there to observe. And then you have the joint operations of America and Iran doing it together, and you get rid of all of it. You have Israel come alongside and say, hey, Mossad, where is it all at? They point it all out. We go get it all. And as soon as we begin that work of excavating it and destroying it, then Iran can let their oil flow free again. We can go back to allowing things to have commerce and traffic and the rest of that. This has been the entire point of what we've been there for. This is what the American people think that we are there for. This is why we participated in this from the beginning. And for all of the Tucker Carlsons and all the Megyn Kellys and all the naysayers that Israel talked us into this and we're in a forever war and we're going to be snookered by this whole thing, you can finally shut up. And I don't like using that term. But I'm tired of Tucker Carlson denigrating the man that he supported, by the way, in all three runs for the president. Now that he senses the wind might be blowing slightly different or whatever, he and Megyn Kelly are jumping ship and going, oh, we don't like this guy and he's getting us involved in things. No. You two zip it. Shut your mouth and let the president do the president's job. It's a hard enough job without you two jumping on the bandwagon and, filling the airwaves with discontent when the only intention from the beginning has been not regime change, not in support of Israel's efforts, but for the United States to see clear that they don't have uranium and that they cannot make a bomb that injures us or our allies. That was the rationale for why we did this. That was the reason for why we participated in it. That has been the stated objective from the beginning. So zip it, Tucker. Zip it, Megan. You've been opportunistic and shameful in how you have conducted yourself during this time. But aside from that, just for you, the American people, I just want you to understand what we are dealing with right now. And if it's contained to what the president said in the Truth Social Post, as I quoted it to you just a moment ago, this is very good news for the American people. It's good news for the Iranian people. It's good news for the globe. Because what we are doing is we are creating a safer world without the ability for Iran, who has very, very contemptible motivations, we are removing their opportunity to threaten and bully their neighborhood or the world anymore. You don't get to keep all of the bad, bad nuclear enriched stuff. We're going to take that out of your hands. Then you can't bully anybody. We've destroyed your abilities to make missiles. We've destroyed your abilities to make drones. We're going to get rid of the enriched uranium. And you can go back to just being a country that thrives in the Middle East, which Iran has been for centuries. They've been the Persian capital of the Middle East. And for years and years and years, so much more advanced than much of the rest of the Middle East on so many different levels until 47 years ago. So far, the only attacking that's been going on has been Iran attacking its neighbors because it didn't like the fact that the world doesn't think it's a safe power to have a nuclear weapon. And where's all the thinking on the left, by the way, that having more nuclear weapons is a bad thing? That was the whole deal through the 70s and 80s. And they wanted the U.S. and Russia to, you know, count down our nuclear weapons and to deactivate them. You would think that the far left would be singing the praises of President Trump right now for trying to prevent a maniacal state, a crazy state, led by religious fundamentalist radicals that want to kill all of their opponents. You'd think that they would be singing their praises and saying, we're not going to let that happen. Breaking news as we get started for this Friday. Kevin McCullough, very glad to have you with us. Stay right here. 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
1: Lies. And Dr. Crosby, it's been a great week, very challenging on many levels. But we come to the fourth lie. Why don't you set it up for us?
15: Well, the fourth lie is where people who often cling to the first three through no fault of their own, or except maybe they haven't studied the Bible, they maybe have been misled by a teacher, they say, yeah, but these things, okay, we see that, but what about what happened to Jesus at Nazareth? You know, there was opposition there, and he couldn't do many miracles. Sometimes they say he couldn't do any, but the text clearly says many. And this gets back to your how do we live. We cling to what is true. And what does the text say? What do the words say? What do the words mean? How then shall we think and live? And this provides us with an example. It reminds us to look at the passage, to look at the whole Bible, not just bits and pieces to build our worldview.
1: So what's going on in this passage when Jesus comes to Nazareth?
15: Well, this is where Jesus comes to his hometown, and they've heard all the things he's done at Capernaum, and he reads Isaiah 61, declares himself the Messiah, but they want a show. They don't want a Messiah. And then he won't do Apollo miracles for them. They get mad. They try to kill him. But what happens is, you know, you look at Matthew and you look at Mark's account and you get this little bitty picture. But when you go to Luke, he gives you the three dimensional, and basically he tells them, well, look, God doesn't perform on demand. You know, God's going to do what God's going to do. There were many, many widows in Israel, but God only chose to deal with a Gentile. And there were many people with leprosy in Israel, but God only chose to heal Naaman. And so, you know, a wicked and evil generation seeks for a sign, but you're not going to get one. I'm not going to gratify your desire. So that's a judgment, not a failure. He was judging Nazareth for their lack of a desire to really follow God. They just were there for a show. And that's what's so critical to understand. You're not always going to get a miracle. It doesn't have to do with your faith. And you can't place demands on God. God sits in the heavens and he does as he pleases.
1: Yeah.
15: And so don't be discouraged. You know, cling to what is true. That's kind of the thrust of it.
1: Well, and I keep coming back to this in our conversation this week, but I really think it's important. Our perspective is usually what's out of alignment in the equation. And this bad theology that has pointed us in the direction of these lies purposefully distorts our perspective. But our perspective is that he's God and we're not. That's the truth. And if we are in alignment with him, if we are saying, I want to understand what you're doing through your plan, through your work in this world around me, that may or may not include miracles for myself. It may or may not include miracles for the people I love. But if I am looking through this prism as someone who is in alignment with you, then I will have a proper perspective of your work as you go through this. The problem is, many times we want God to align his perspective to match ours. And that's what these lies seemingly point to kind of manipulate or trick or say the magic words or say a certain thing or say that in certain ways you can force God to do that. And I just don't see any evidence in scripture where that is in fact how God operates.
15: No. You know, God may privilege us to serve him in some kind of incredible way. We may see some sort of incredible healing, not because we have the power to heal, but because he does. And that glorifies him and it blesses others. But really, we're part of a larger mosaic. We have this little piece of redemptive real estate that we're on. We can't see the big picture. And sometimes we have no idea what's going on around us. But God always does. God is sovereign. He knows what he understands his plan. We're part of it. And that part may include a trial and not a miracle, but it doesn't mean that A, God doesn't love us, or B, that we failed him. So he's punishing us for our lack of faith. It just means that God is going to do what God is going to do. And that's great because he's perfect and all of his decisions are good.
1: So if the challenge here is not accepting the facts, but rather just aligning, because the facts won't change regardless of our feelings. The facts are the facts. God is sovereign. If the adjustment needs to come on our behalf, give us a couple of practical ways to think about this, and maybe even a couple of practical ways if it comes up in discussion, because I do think that this becomes one of those really divisive kind of strife, you know, starting conversations amongst people that sometimes I don't think there's any necessity to have it become a point of contention. And yet these lies do oftentimes put division between brothers and sisters.
15: Yeah. And what I try to do with people is ask them questions. So how did you arrive at that conclusion? And they'll say, well, X, Y, and Z. Well, where do you see that in Scripture? Let's look at the Scriptures together. And you make it sort of a team effort where we're going to, as brother and sister, or brother and brother, or sister and sister, we're going to look into the Scriptures and see what God says about this. And what you do is you really channel the energy toward what do the Scriptures say. And Jesus even said that to the Pharisees. How do you read the Scriptures? The Messiah, whose son is he? And so we're not here to fight with our brothers and sisters. We're here to contend for the truth and to encourage one another too. And so if somebody's in a trial or they're suffering hardship or their prayers aren't answered, all prayers are answered, but not in the way they want it, we weep with those who weep. We rejoice with those who rejoice. We put a hand on their shoulder and say, well, maybe God, you know, has some greater plan, some greater vision than what you're seeing here. And it's not about us. It's about God. So what does God want us to learn from this? And it's really just guiding them with questions, as Jesus did. He always asked people questions who were sincere. Pharisees, he could rough them up, but you know, it says a bruised wick, you know, he would not extinguish. And so we have to be gentle, like you said, and we really have to get them to think biblically.
1: Yeah.
15: And the way to do that is to take them to the text.
1: Yeah, and I would argue that where there is error in terms of some of the theology that underscores these lies, the idea of really understanding the text and arguing it from an exegetical and, you know, doctrinally good spot is really important. And that kind of puts the onus on us, Dr. Crosby, to continually be students, to continually be digging and understanding the truth, and getting to the point where, yeah, because we are told that we need to be ready to give an answer for the hope that's within us. And these lies seem to be hope filled. But I think what you and I have discussed off air this week is that oftentimes, they can be hope devastating,
15: yes,
1: when applied, because God doesn't, he's not able to be manipulated. And therefore, if someone is believing that he could be, and that in some way he's choosing to reject them, that's the complete opposite of what the gospel has for them.
15: Well, that's it. And you can point to this passage in Luke 4 that, you know, these people wanted this from Jesus, but he wasn't giving it to them. Why? Because they had the wrong expectations. Were they all evil? No, but they were clearly misguided. And we have to remember, too, these people that we differ with sometimes, we get really frustrated with them. They get frustrated with us. But more often than not, they are our brothers or sisters in Christ.
1: Well, great, great discussion, Dr. Crosby. And you're going to kind of do something this Sunday that goes very parallel with this. Invite people to visit Hillside Church and to be with you this Sunday, because you're going to teach on something that is hand in hand with what we've been talking about.
15: Yeah, I'm going to talk about why there is a reason to the pain that we suffer as Christians. We're going to be looking at James 1, 2 through 12. And that really unpacks for us that sometimes life is hard, but God always has a purpose. And what is that purpose? Understanding the reason for our trials.
1: Yeah. And how can people get to Hillside Church this weekend?
15: Yeah, we're at 545 Hillsdale Avenue in South San Jose. And you can find us online and get directions as well at www.hillside.org. And yeah, and our services are at 9 and 11.
1: All right. Dr. Crosby, thank you for another great visit. We look forward to having you back in the future. Thank you for being here.
15: You bet. Thank you.
1: You got it.
15: Always a pleasure.
1: Kevin McCullough coming back. It's a Friday. We've got lots to get to. Don't go anywhere.
16: Stick around for more of That Kevin next.
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18: From the newsroom, I'm Jared Cirillo. Police in Bakersfield are releasing a picture showing a man breaking into a storage unit on Buck Owens Boulevard. The incident happened May 14th at the Secure Care self-storage business. The man does appear to be wearing a bandana over his face, but someone may still recognize him. Go to the Bakersfield Police Facebook page to see the picture. The California Parole Board has denied release for a Kern County man convicted of molesting an 8-year-old girl. The incident happened during a family party in 2016. BPH has found that Juan Mendoza continues to pose an unreasonable risk to public safety if he were released. You're up to date. Local news. I'm Jared Cirillo.
19: From the Frequency Broadcasting Weather Center, here's a look at your local weather. Skies will stay partly cloudy as we start the weekend on Friday, and the sun will be out in force for Saturday and Sunday. Look for a high today at 73 degrees, moving warmer each day as we get into the weekend. By Monday, we'll be back into the 90s. From the Frequency Broadcasting Weather Center, I'm Tony Lee.
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1: Because the gospel is a healthy thing. It's a wonderful thing. It's a loving thing. It's the most important thing we can give them.
2: Absolutely. You know, campus was tremendous in my faith development personally as well. And I know how powerful it is in the lives of these kids. I was a Christian camp director for 25 years before I joined Angel Tree, and I saw it firsthand. I know that these kids, when they come to camp, whether they've got a church background or not, when they come to camp, they begin to think independently about their personal faith, and they're presented with opportunities to take next steps in their faith and to grow in that faith and to develop that personal relationship with Jesus. And it shapes the future of their lives.
1: Friends, if you've been trying to help a child get to camp, we've had a little bit of problem with the phone lines. And I just want to say, forget the phone lines. Just go online and give your gift at thatkevinshow.com. 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That'll also get you to the same spot. But it is really vital. As of now, we have more than 150 children on my list left that still need to be given scholarships, and I don't want to leave a single one of them behind, and we've only got a couple of weeks to get this finished. And if you can give a large gift that would help a lot of kids, that would be great. Go to thatkevinshow.com, click the banner at the top of the page, angeltree.org/Kevin, and you'll get to the same spot. Steve, you talked about being the senior program manager at Angel Tree Camp. Take us through, from your experience and what you've watched for the last number of years, take us through the evolution of a child as they arrive for the first time and all the way through the week till they end up leaving the camp for the first time, because there is quite a transformation that happens.
2: There sure is. It's amazing. You know, to give some context, you know, a lot of us grew up going to camp, but for a lot of Angel Tree families, camp is not something that their parents ever experienced, not something that they've ever had the opportunity to do. So when they have the Angel Tree scholarship to attend an Angel Tree camp, it's a new experience for them, and it's very foreign. And so a lot of these kids arrive at camp unsure. You know, it looks good on the website. They see photos, they see, you know, videos of kids, you know, riding zip lines and going down water slides and things like this. And they think, wow, it looks fun. But then they arrive and sometimes they can be really nervous. And when these kids get nervous because of the stuff that they've been through in their past already, they tend to put up walls. And so when they first arrive, you'll often see kids with these big walls up, and they're just very guarded, and they're just kind of watching and observing and kind of withdrawing a little bit. But then something amazing begins to happen, because camp is contagious. And as they experience the games and the relationships are built, and the fellowship and the camaraderie and the camp spirit just kind of takes hold, and then start to loosen up and those walls start to come down, and they start to embrace the fun that camp is. And when they start to embrace the fun of camp, then those relationships begin to grow, and they start to build this trusting relationship with their cabin mates, with their counselors, with the camp leadership, you know, and then over the course of this week, once those relationships are built, they start to open up their hearts to the truth of the gospel. And it can be absolutely transformational, because they begin to experience the love of God. And then by the time they get to the end of the week, they're in tears because they don't want to leave camp, because camp is such a special place and it means so much to them. And just in 4 or 5 days, these relationships have grown, these bonds are created there, and they have this genuine love for their cabin mates, and they have this camaraderie, and it's tough to let that go. But we're not sending them home alone. We're sending them home with the indwelling Holy Spirit, and He continues to do that work in their lives after they leave camp.
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12: Baseball tonight, and we're also talking a little bit World Cup.
13: Well, if you're a fan of the American Museum of Natural History, or if you like natural history museums, the AMNH in New York has a new exhibit that you might want to make a trip for if you're in the area, because it's all about historic sports memorabilia. And you've got the World Cup coming. You've got the Knicks on a roll that looks like they're going to shoot lights out and win championship. Mm-hmm. It'd be incredible. But you know what I'm interested in, Christine, before we were talking earlier off air, you were telling one of our folks that you were relating it back to the bicentennial, and you were saying that, you know, in New York, for a while, you've wondered if the fever for 250, celebrate 250, was going to start kind of bubbling up. And to be honest with you, I had been kind of fearful of the same thing, because I kind of felt like that I wasn't seeing it a lot in, you know, the culture around us. But you said you're starting to kind of feel like the temperature's rising a little bit towards what is ultimately going to be a spectacular celebration. What do you mean by that? What are you sensing? Where are you finding it? You know, what are you reading these days?
12: Well, you know, having lived through the bicentennial in New York City, I grew up here, I can remember, you know, in school, learning so much about it. Now, mind you, school goes until June. And the big thing back then was the Tall Ships Parade. Operation Sail is what they called it. And I remember going downtown to see it, my father's office, which was on Water Street. And we had a beautiful view, and it was so exciting. And just, it was the thing to do. Everybody knew about it. There were these revolutionary minutes that local news would cut into, you know, and they would just give you all of this information and history. And I was, you know, I'm here in New York City. We're very excited that the World Cup is coming, granted. But I do, my concern is that it's taking some of the oxygen out of the excitement and the celebration of our nation's, you know, celebrate the 250, which is so important. So I feel like we're getting a little bit overshadowed, if you will. And the World Cup is here in New York from June 11th to July 19th. So it spans the time during the 250th. Luckily, I'm starting to feel the excitement. You know, we've talked before, Kevin, about the big parade of ships that's coming. And we've had Chris O'Brien. It's called Sail Forth 250, which is the big celebration. And it's going to be bigger than what it was for the bicentennial. He's got 24, you know, tall ships coming. He's got, I think, 50 gray hull ships coming. You know, they've got the military displays. They've got the Blue Angels. It's just going to be this amazing display of not only strength, you know, because they're not American ships. These are ships from all over the world that are really paying tribute to democracy, you know, for the whole idea of what we fought for 250 years. And we may be a nation that is still bickering and still fighting, but at the end of the day, we have a democratic process. We have a democracy that is strong, that it is the envy of most nations. It's the reason why you have people lining up at the border, trying to climb fences and sneak in, because we have the greatest city in the greatest country in the world. Yeah. And that's what makes America so great, whether you're on the left or the right. But, you know, it needs to be celebrated. And I'm just, you know, I was concerned that it was getting overshadowed, but now in New York, we're starting to feel and see some of the excitement.
13: Well, and when
12: red,
13: you get,
12: white, and blue bunting has been going up on stores along Fifth Avenue.
13: That's pretty good
12: sign. The flags are starting to fly. Yeah.
13: Some of those institutions that may be a little bit more reflexive about not wanting to embrace the current administration or whatever, they, at least they're starting to slowly drag their feet back to the reality of saying, yeah, this is actually a good thing that we've got going in America, and we should keep it going.
12: Yeah, well, two examples of that. The New York Times just did a big spread. It's online. It's a summer travel checklist for America's 250th birthday. It's by Anna Diamond, and it goes city by city, you know, Richmond, Virginia, Boston, Philly, the obvious ones. Of course, you know, Washington, D.C., but where do they put, where does she put New York? All the way at the bottom. And when you talk about where the war began and where it ended, it was in New York City. We were an occupied city for over 7 years. It is where the British sent the ships to begin the war. So I think New York should be front and center at the top of the list. But, you know, maybe that's my New Yorkese coming out. And then CNN announced that they are going to be covering the ball drops at One Times Square with Anderson and Andy, Anderson Cooper and Andy Cohen. So,
13: those two,
12: you know, it's going to be throughout the day because they're going to be reflecting different time zones. So I don't know if they'll have like an alcohol sponsor this time, if they ever did. But let's hope not. I mean, I think that it should be more of a reflective moment about remembering those who fought for us and for our freedoms and made our nation so great.
13: Yeah, what was birthed all that long ago. All right, Christine, always good to see you. We'll see you tonight.
12: Thank you, Kevin.
13: You got it. Kevin McCullough coming back from New York. Stay here.
14: Stick around for more of That Kevin next.
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13: All right, welcome back. Kevin McCullough, final few minutes of this hour of That Kevin Show, and I want to say thank you to those of you that spend your entire week with us. We do, what is it, all these hours on the radio Monday through Friday, but we also are on Saturday and Sunday on the radio. And then we have the two-hour television show on the weekend. And some of you are with us for all of it all the time. And I just want to say thank you. If you have not yet signed up for our trip to Italy, you are going to kick yourself when we run out of seats. And I do not have this week's new updated availability yet, but we are getting closer and closer to selling that thing out. And I believe it's going to sell out. And, friend, if you don't get to go, you're going to miss the beautiful Amalfi Coast. You're going to miss some of the most exquisite food you've ever eaten, and you're going to miss getting to know some really cool fellow like-minded people that that I think you're just going to really wish you'd had a chance to get to know. So if you have not yet done so, please take a moment and go to italy2026.info, italy2026.info, and take a look at the itinerary and then sign up and come to Italy with us. You'll never get to do it with this group of people, with me specifically. And this is the exact trip I took last year with my family, and I'm looking forward to being your host. I'm looking forward to telling you some things about where we're going and what we've experienced and the like. But I've also got some backup. I've got Christine Nicholas, who is a tourism expert, and I've got Linda Perillo, who is an Italy expert, also scheduled to be with us, and also my lovely bride, who is a food expert. So we've just got expertise out the wazoo and back going with us to Italy. And if you've not yet done it, think about the beautiful carbonara we're going to have sitting seaside watching the sunset as Mount Vesuvius goes from a sunlit mountain to the little lights that perk on at night as the sun begins to go down from the Sorrento shore in Italy, in Rome. We're going to see history. We're going to see some of the most beautiful works of art. The Sistine Chapel, if you have not seen the Sistine Chapel, the original frescoes that are still the same color now as when Michael the original artist put them up. And it's gonna be so incredible. You have to come. You have to come, friend. Italy2026.info. Italy2026. Italy2026.info. And there are limited seats left. There were only, I believe, 16 left at the end of last week. And when we're sold out, we're sold out, and we're not adding any more buses or anything. So this is, it's going to be an intimate group of about 40. It's going to be incredible. You do not want to miss this. Italy2026.info, Italy2026.info. And you should come with us in September through October, September 29th through October 8th to Italy, because this summer you're going to help kids go to Angel Tree Camp. They are trying to break the cycle in their family. Their parent in prison has requested the opportunity for their child to have a chance to go to a Christian camp and learn about Jesus and make new friends and breathe fresh air, actual oxygen, as opposed to whatever's in the subway tunnel. Beautiful blue sky, stars, wonderful food. Food's a big part of camp. Friends, it's all going to make a difference. And when you give a gift, we have 162 kids whose names I'm trying to work off one by one. Would you speak for at least one of them right now? And you're gonna change a life. Because you do, you're gonna change a life. And I just cannot wait to see the smiles on these kids' faces when we tell them that they're gonna be going to camp. Here's the number: 888-206-2794, 888-206-2794. Or you can go to thatkevinshow.com and click the Angel Tree banner at the top of the page. thatkevinshow.com, click the Angel Tree banner at the top of the page, or 888-206-2794, 888-206-2794. Kevin McCullough, we'll see you next time.
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0: Spiking fuel prices. I'm Deborah Valentine, Fox News. Americans still suffering from high gas prices since the start of the war between the U.S. and Iran. Kansas Senator Roger Marshall on Fox Business Network's Maria Bartiromo's Wall Street sends a message to the American people concerned about rising prices.
1: Stand behind the commander-in-chief. Stand behind our troops. I do think this war will be over sooner than later, and those gas prices will come back down, that the president is trying to make future generations of Americans safe. We cannot allow Iran to have a nuclear weapon.
0: According to AAA's website, the national average for gas is $4.39. Diesel's at $5.52 a gallon. Secretary of War Pete Hegseth is in Singapore, where he's met with leaders of Vietnam and Singapore at the Asian Defense Conference. Leaders are discussing shared security interests.
2: For too long, the security of this region has rested disproportionately on American military power, while many of our allies and partners allowed their own defense capabilities to atrophy. That's a bad deal for the American taxpayer, and it's an unsustainable crutch for our allies and partners.
0: Hegseth praised Vietnam's decision to join the Board of Peace and for committing troops and police to the International Stabilization Force in Gaza. He and Singapore's leaders discussed expanding the U.S. military's presence in Singapore. An Obama-appointed federal judge ruled Friday that President Donald Trump's name was illegally added to the Kennedy Center. The judge also blocked the administration from closing the cultural and arts venue for major renovations. The latest legal setback for Trump's efforts to leave his personal mark on the landscape of the nation's capital. Trump said the judge should be ashamed of himself in a social media post hours after the decision was issued. The president also said he instructed his administration to make all necessary arrangements to have the center transferred to Congress. 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

0: back to the Ramsey Show in the Fairwinds Credit Union Studio. I'm George Camel here with Jade Warshaw. 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Danny is up next in Orlando, Florida. Danny, how can we help today?
1: Hi, thank you guys for taking my call.
0: Sure.
1: So, a little background. Me and my husband have been married for about a year and a half. He immigrated here from Peru. He's been here for about 5 years now. He has a high possibility of being deported before our family case is approved.
0: Oh, wow.
1: So that decision will be made in December. So we still have about $15,000 in credit card debt that we were working on paying off. But my question is, should we just keep to paying minimum payments and try and stack cash in this time since of the, you know, I don't know, if he's deported, it'll be like 2 to 5 years before he'll be able to come back.
0: Oh, my goodness.
1: So I'll be going with him, of course.
2: Right.
0: That was going to be my ask. And what are the financial implications if this does happen? Like, come December, let's say he is deported, you go with him, how much money is this going to cost you guys, and what will your new life be like?
1: It depends. He could be detained for a couple months before he's deported, and then it's kind of up to the government as to where they'll deport him to. Then we may have to pay for him for a flight to a new place that's a little safer for him. He's thinking about going to Spain. He has a buddy that lives there that could help him out with starting his life there.
0: And you're just going to follow him wherever he goes?
1: I would plan. Absolutely.
0: Okay. What are you guys doing for work?
1: That's my husband. Right now, we both manage a kitchen. I make about $26 an hour, and he makes $23 an hour. And then we also have a bunch of side jobs. So we're bringing in about $8,000 a month.
2: $8,000 a month. Okay. And are you renters? Do you have a house? Tell us about any assets you have.
1: We have 2 paid-off vehicles, one that has a loan on it, but it's not upside down. It's a wash if we sell it. So we have 3 vehicles. We're selling the one with debt on it to get that monthly payment out. We have monthly bills of about $1,000 in lawyer fees. And then the rest of our expenses are about $3,000 a month. So we'd be able to save a decent amount of money. But paying off all that credit card debt, I think, I'm not sure if it would be wise to do that. Given we might need it.
2: I'm calling this storm mode for you guys because it's a storm and you know what's coming. And so I would treat it that way, just like we would if there was a baby coming or if you knew you were being laid off, that sort of thing. Did you say that you're renting?
1: Yes.
2: Okay, you are renting. Okay, so if you were to go, let's pick Spain. If you were to go to Spain, I'm guessing you would sell the remainder 2 cars.
1: Mm-hmm.
2: And how much would that give you?
1: About $7,500 for both of them.
2: Okay, that'd give you another $7,500. And then if you were to stop, just pay minimum payments and stop debt snowballing, how much would you have saved by December to add to the
1: $7,500? To get out of the apartment, it's $3,000. We'd be breaking our lease.
2: Okay.
1: And then after that, we could probably save up about $15,000.
2: Another $15,000. Okay. What I would start doing is to try to, and I know that you don't know, you mentioned Spain, so I would just start there. I would just start gathering as much information as I can. I'd look at where his buddy lives in Spain, what's the cost of living over there, what's it cost to get a 2-room apartment or a 1-room apartment, what type of job opportunities are transferable that you do here that you could do there. And I do the same thing for Peru, where whatever area of Peru his family is from, right? And just start to get as much knowledge and information as you can. I think that's going to give you more peace.
1: Yeah.
2: More absolutely. Money, more information will give more peace.
1: Absolutely. So it is wise to stop paying on just make minimums on the credit cards.
0: Yeah. And if this doesn't happen in December, okay. Well, now you have a pile of money. Just knock out those credit cards instantly.
1: Okay.
2: But if you can approach this with like $25,000 in your pocket, I think that's going to feel really, really good. And to kind of have a checklist of here's what we're going to do. We're going to sell the car and then we're going to do the lease and then we're going to do this and just kind of literally put down a plan of action, like document it and document what it would look like going to Spain, document what it would look like going to Peru, all of that. And I think that that's just going to help you feel uber ready for this.
0: And you can use the Every Dollar app, Danny, and plan all this out. You can make a fake budget of like, okay, here's what our new life could cost us. Here's what our current life costs us. And in the meantime, use that budget to create as much margin as you can. Now is not the time to go YOLO and life's crazy, so let's eat out. Now it's how do we use as little of this money as possible to stack it up so that not only can we pay off the credit card debt, but we have an emergency fund. We have no debt now starting this new life. So that's the end goal, is can we, whatever happens, can we restart this process with no debt and an emergency fund? You guys will operate differently no matter what happens.
2: Yeah, and spend some of the things to add to that list would be, if you do go to Spain, you're going to likely need some sort of work visa as well. And what's the cost for that? So make sure you're factoring that in as well.
0: Whew.
2: That's a lot.
0: Wild. That's a wild one. Wishing you guys the best.
2: Yep.
0: All right, Daniel is in New Orleans up next. What's going on, Daniel?
3: Hey, how's it going, guys? Thanks for taking my call.
2: Yep.
3: So I got a question. So I've always used you guys as, like, some advice for my kids growing up. I lost my father when I was young, and I've used the principles and teachings that you guys have had. And just getting to now adulthood, my oldest daughter graduated from flight attending school. The same day she graduated from college, debt-free with a bachelor's degree. And she's going to be doing some international travel with her new career. And I'm just trying to figure out how to navigate, you know, using a debit card during international travel, and what kind of advice you guys can give me that I can pass along to her.
2: I love that. That sounds like an adventure for her. Well, I mean, I can tell you what I did. My husband and I worked on cruise ships and went to over 92 countries, and I had a debit card, and a lot of times I would call them ahead of time and let them know, I'll be out of the country, here's where I'll be visiting. So my card would work in those different locations. I never had an issue with them thinking it was fraud. But also, because I was traveling, they knew to be aware that there could be fraud. And it had, I had all the same protections.
0: And another key point here is international fees. And you can avoid that. Our friends at Fairwinds, actually, they created a smart bundle for our fans that includes a Fairwinds debit card. And after watching my video that I did on this topic, they said, hey, let's get rid of international transaction fees all of our users. So she can open up a Fairwinds account and sort of use that as her, you know, international spending money, and keep her home bank account separate and just sort of fund it with how much she needs each month from that. And that'll help protect her, you know, sort of OG account as well. So that could be a great move for her. And on top of that, they will even waive $10 a month in ATM fees if you're international. So a lot of cool features there. Not intentionally a plug for Fairwinds. It happens to be the thing that came to mind of how to solve this. And for online purchases, there's a great one called privacy.com that allows you to create virtual debit card numbers. So that's another solution if she's making purchases abroad online. They even can do a physical card as well. But I think Fairwinds would do the trick right now for her. And I'm less worried about fraud now with things like Apple Pay.
2: Yes.
0: And I try to use the local currency instead of converting, because that'll actually cost you more to convert to USD. But, you know, do the research. Nowadays, it's easier with a smartphone.
2: That's right.
0: There's an app for everything.
2: Yes, that's right.

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1: Jenna is in Seattle up next. Jenna, welcome to the Ramsey Show.
4: Hi there.
1: Hey.
4: So my question is, quick and to the point, should I allow my very generous boyfriend to pay off some additional debt of mine?
1: Wow.
4: So
1: tell us more.
4: Is,
1: what does additional mean? How much has he paid off so far?
5: Well,
1: many questions.
4: He paid off a personal loan that I had taken out to do some home repairs about a year and a half ago.
5: Mm-hmm.
4: And then about 6 months ago, he paid off my student loans.
5: Ooh, how much was the personal loan and how much was the student loans?
4: The personal loan was maybe $15,000. And the student loan was probably $30,000,
1: $35,000.
5: Oh, my.
1: So he's paid off $50,000 worth of debt for you so far.
4: Right.
1: How much more is there to go?
4: Well, all I have is a car and a home loan. That's the only other debt that I have.
5: Do you guys live in your home?
4: We don't live together.
5: Okay.
4: We maintain separate households. We've been together for about 3 years. He's widowed.
5: Widowed. Any kids?
4: We both have kids that are all college age.
5: Okay. How old are you guys?
4: In our 50s.
5: Okay.
4: He's retired. He retired young.
5: Okay.
4: He and his late wife did everything right financially. And I'm divorced, and so that kind of messed up my financial situation. But
5: are you
4: going to
5: marry him?
4: Spot.
5: I'm just getting cut into the chase.
4: We've both decided we don't want to remarry, but we've found, we're committed to each other.
1: So you'll continue to live in separate households and hopefully be together forever in separate households.
4: I don't know. We're still figuring that out.
5: I'm gonna tell you, Jenna. I think this question is more about you than it is about him. Because if you said to me, this is the one, like, I think we're getting married, I want to be with him, and I think it's happening, I think he's going to pop the question, I would feel less of the way I feel right now, which is, I don't think you need to be accepting these gifts from somebody that you don't think that you're going to be on the long haul with. $50,000 is a lot of money.
4: Well, I think we're going to be in the long haul. We just don't necessarily want to get married. I was in a very abusive marriage.
5: True that.
4: He had a very long, happy marriage. But
5: true that. But you and I both know long haul doesn't exist without without commitment.
4: True.
5: And I didn't hear it. It's like, it could be. Like, I care for him. I love him. But I don't know. It was more like that. Is fair enough?
4: I don't feel that way, but I can see how it comes across that way.
5: That's my only thing. I don't hear me, because this is on all the radio and all the YouTubes and all the podcasts. I think you're a great person. I don't think that you're in any way trying to, like, scam this guy or anything like that.
0: Yeah, you're not
5: like
0: doing anything wrong. It's on his volition if he wants to spend his money how he so chooses. He could give 50 grand to a charitable organization or gamble in Vegas. It's his money.
4: Right.
0: He's choosing to help somebody that he loves, which is a very noble thing. We can all agree on that.
5: I just don't know that I would accept such a gift if there wasn't a full commitment there. Because this is the type of thing that could breed resentment later, I think.
4: Mm-hmm. Right.
0: Couldn't this hang over your head of, hey, I paid off 70 grand of your debt, and this is how you... Could that happen one day?
4: I don't see that happening with him, because he also pays for... We go on a lot of vacations, and he pays for everything. He doesn't let me pay for much of anything. He has done well, and
0: is he independently wealthy? Like, he's obviously retired. He has a huge nest egg. If he's just willy-nilly paying off debts like this, it sounds like he's doing very well. He's a multimillionaire, is my guess.
4: Well, yes.
5: Okay.
4: We're very open about the financial situation, and it's very lopsided.
5: What's his? Give me an estimate. What's his net worth versus your net worth?
4: He's in the double digits, millions.
5: Okay.
4: And I'm in the less than half a million.
5: Okay. For you and your placement in this relationship, I love the idea. I'm not saying that you need to go back and pay him back the $50,000. I'm not necessarily saying that. But I don't want you to let him pay your car off. I want you to do that.
4: Okay.
5: I want you from this, if you take on debt, because you have said, hey, we're separate. We live in separate places. We have separate finances. And many, you're dating. Like, you guys have maintained your boundaries. I actually love that for you. Since you're doing that, I would do that in this area as well. No, it's my debt. I want to pay it. I think that allows you to maintain a certain amount of independence. And I think it allows you to keep the, if this were a marriage, it'd be different, but it's not. So it allows you to keep the balance of power right where it should be, which is there. No one can say that this guy is taking care of me, that I'm mooching off of him, that I'm living

0: And I think you're a nice lady too. And you're like, this is great. I think it's probably really great. I don't sense anything that's off here. I just, if I were
1: it's
0: in your
1: a
0: shoes,
1: bad yeah. problem to have.
0: It's not. It's not. But yeah. I listen, I'll take it a step further. I hope you guys do commit. Like, I hope that you guys find the trust that you need and find the healing that you both need, because you both have been through it. I mean, you said he's a widower and you've been through an abusive time. Healing would have to take place in major ways, I think, for both of you to get there. But man, if you can, it's such a beautiful thing.
2: Yeah, marriage is not the villain here. And I know it feels that way because of your past experience, but being married to this guy is going to be light years different than your last one, right?
1: Right.
2: I can already see that based on the way he's treating you and his generosity. So it's not that we're like, you better get married or else, Jenna.
0: No.
2: I just think it adds a different level of commitment. It adds a layer of protection on his part, even though he doesn't really need it financially. But the question to ask yourself is this. Is this help accelerating your own independence, or is it replacing it? That's the part that worries us more than anything. Because what if one day you guys break up, and now you are kind of needing him for his income and the lifestyle, and now you don't have that. You don't have your own retirement. So there's also some protections you don't have in that regard.
1: Right.
0: George makes a good point, and I'll go further on that point, which is, I love that the separation that you guys have created, because that's just what I think is a normal dating separation, and I think that that's good. But I think if you tie your finances up too much in the way of, letting him pay major debts, there could develop, let's say in the future, you're starting to notice some things that you're like, man, I don't know if this guy's the one. When he's done so much for you, it could make you feel like you need to stay with him longer than maybe you would have if these things hadn't been done for you. Does that make sense? Like, it could just create a cloudy vision there that I wouldn't want for you. But I don't see that happening. I think it's going to be all good, but I just want to throw that out there for you.
1: Mm-hmm.
2: What is your income right now?
1: From my primary job, I make about $150, and then I get some of my ex-husband's pension, which all goes toward my retirement. And then I have a side gig.
0: Yeah.
2: Oh,
0: so
2: great.
0: You're good.
2: Great
0: you got money. You got your own thing.
2: You can
0: over
2: pay off
0: here.
2: This car in a couple of months, it sounds like. What's left on the loan?
1: Right now, about 40.
2: Okay. So if you took, let's say, $4,000-$5,000 a month, you could be done with this in 8 to 10 months.
1: Potentially, yeah.
2: See, there's my question.
0: Like, I'm not putting that much on it, George.
2: If this was only on you, there's no urgency here. You're not changing any behavior that got us here when we went out and bought a, $50,000-$60,000 car. And that's the part. I want you to be good on your own to where you don't need him.
1: Right.
2: And I think it's going to change Jenna. If she pays off her own car loan, she's going to drive that thing differently than if generous boyfriend swooped in to pay it off. Now she's going car shopping again, going, whew, what other debt can we get in?
0: Mm-hmm,
2: let's play this game. This is fun. So I'm wishing you guys the best. I hope you have a long, wonderful life together. And, yes, I hope you get married selfishly.

0: I've been doing this show for over 30 years, and some of the saddest calls I've taken are from situations that are completely preventable.
1: Yeah, and what's so hard is I feel like one of those, especially the ones that I'm like, oh, it's terrible, are people that call in and their spouse has passed away suddenly and they don't have life insurance. When you have to think through, how am I going to pay my bills?
0: How am I going to eat next week?
1: Yeah, the middle of all that grief. Like, it's terrible. And so life insurance is the one thing, especially as a mom with three little kids, that I'm like so big on for people to get because it's inexpensive. 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
0: And it doesn't cost much because Xander shops among a gazillion different companies. 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It costs no stinking pizza. 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

0: Hi. So I had a question. I am getting about $75,000 workers' comp settlement, and my parents want me to save all of it for a down payment on a house. And I was wondering if it's valid to take $5,000 or $10,000 of that and spend it on my wedding for next year.
1: Oh. Okay.
2: What happened with the workers' comp situation?
0: I got injured, and I ended up getting an attorney and turned into this.
2: Wow.
0: So, yeah.
2: Are you okay now? Are there any kind of ongoing health concerns?
0: I'm getting better. Yeah. I have good private insurance. So, but I'm slowly getting better now. I'm just doing a lot of different treatments.
1: And wow. You'll be able to work as you once did?
0: Yes, correct.
2: Okay.
0: I start nursing school in the fall, actually.
1: Okay. Cool. So you're getting married. Are your parents helping fund the wedding at all, or it's just you and your fiance fitting the bill?
0: So it's a little bit of both. So his parents are pitching in a little bit, mine are pitching in a little bit, and then we're also going to have to pay a little bit on our own.
1: What's the total budget?
0: I think we're looking at about $15,000, and I'm thinking we're going to be splitting it three ways.
1: Okay.
2: 15, you said?
0: Yes.
2: Okay. So you guys collectively as a couple would owe $5,000.
0: Yes.
1: Okay. And you want to take $5,000 of the $75,000 and that be your cut?
0: Yes, correct.
1: I mean, I don't see why not. Is there anything else to the equation we need to know about? Do you have a bunch of debt laying around anywhere? It doesn't sound like you do.
0: No, we have no debt. We have paid off vehicles, and we currently are living in a trailer on my future in-laws' property.
1: Okay.
0: To save money. I have my bachelor's degree, but I don't have any student loans. I have all of it paid off.
1: How are you paying for nursing school?
0: It's only about $5,000 because it's through a community college, so my parents are offering to pay for it.
1: They're paying
2: wow.
1: for that. I mean, I
0: yeah.
1: think $5,000 of the $75,000 is a reasonable amount. I think the $15,000 wedding in full is a reasonable
2: I'm
1: amount.
2: I'm honestly impressed you can do a wedding for that
1: agree.
2: Number in today's America.
1: I agree.
0: Yeah, definitely. And I guess my second part to this question is what to do with the rest of the money to help it grow over time until I'm ready to buy a house.
2: Yeah, how far away is that purchase, you think? Is it a year, 2 years, 5 years?
0: About 5 years.
2: Five
0: I'm 21
2: years.
0: Right now.
1: The
0: so
1: magic
0: I'm
1: number.
0: To save up a little bit more.
2: Ding, ding, ding. So the way we look at this is 5 years is a long-term decision, and so you could invest this money. You could invest it in like a brokerage account, non-retirement, put it in some index funds and let it ride, and hopefully in 5 years. The reason 5 years is sort of this magic number is because over 5 years, you're likely to see some gain in that investment account versus a shorter time period, like 2 to 3 years. You could see some market dips,
0: okay.
2: and you go to pull out that money, and it's a smaller amount than you even put in.
1: Mm-hmm.
2: That's not the ideal scenario. So if that worries you at all, a high-yield savings account is still a great option. You can make over 3%.
0: Okay.
2: You know, you can jump onto fairwinds.org/Ramsey and open one with the Smart Bundle, and that'll at least help your money grow and not get eaten up by inflation sitting in a checking account.
1: Yeah. Would you invest it, or would you hold it your temperament?
2: If I knew it was 5 years and I'm not going to get a little, you know, doom scrolling on Zillow and go, ooh, really 3 years, then I would be comfortable investing it. And you can always contact a SmartVestor Pro on our website to help you invest that wisely. But otherwise, a high-yield savings account, no one's going to be mad at you if you do that.
1: Nope.
0: Okay. All right. Sounds good. Well, thank you guys so much.
2: Yeah. Good luck with everything. It's a lot of life change.
1: That is a lot.
2: Nursing
1: yeah.
2: school, getting married,
1: yeah.
2: trying to buy a house, especially
1: workers
2: at 21.
1: Comp, yeah. yeah.
2: So
1: yeah.
2: much life left to live.
1: Babies, I tell you.
2: Don't you wish you could go back and be 21 and debt-free? Ugh.
1: If I was 21 and debt-free, I wouldn't know how to act. I don't even think I would know how to
2: I don't think
1: function.
2: I can stay that way at 21 with my prefrontal cortex. I'm like, I gotta go get some debt. I'm itching for some debt.
1: Listen, I think I needed to learn my lesson. Maybe it was good that I had a lot
2: Some of
1: debt.
2: Us need to touch the hot stuff.
1: Yeah, that's right.
2: All right.
1: Oh, boy.
2: Mike is in Portland up next. What's going on, Mike?
3: Hi, thank you for taking my call. I've got two questions. One is much more minor than the other one. So I'm going to lay down the sort of groundwork here. So I'm 29 years old. I am a nurse, and I make pretty good money. I currently make about $250 a year
2: Whoa.
3: As a nurse.
2: How?
1: Travel?
3: I do...

0: No. So luckily, on the West Coast, we do. I'm from Florida, and we make crap money there, and we get paid a whole lot more here on the West Coast. That's one of the reasons I came out here. Mm-hmm. And I do work a good amount of overtime as well. So this isn't just me working.
1: Is this a specific type of nursing?
0: No, I'm just a nurse in the hospital. Every nurse in my hospital could make that much if they work.
1: I mean, that's like doctor money. I'm just impressed.
2: Way to go.
0: Well, see, that's actually part of the problem. I mean, it's a good problem to have, sure, but this is the reason I'm calling, because I like being a nurse. It's great, but I don't want to do this forever. I do want to do more down the line. So I also have I've been here for about a year and a half, and I've got just a little bit over $200K invested in my brokerage account. Mm-hmm. And it's been going well. And really, I went into nursing because I wanted to do something else down the line initially. It's basically something you can go back to school for, and you essentially you work in anesthesia. Those guys make much more money than even the $250 I make. Mm-hmm. It's closer to like $350, $375.
2: Uh-huh.
0: But it's a 3-year school to go to, and most of those schools will either make you sign a contract saying you cannot work during that time, and even if they don't make you sign a contract, you can't really work in that time.
1: It's so intense.
0: You're so busy. It's pretty intense. Yeah,
2: okay.
0: You're really not going to be able to work very much. So initially, when I worked in Florida, I was going to make about $60K a year. So that was a pretty easy thing to pass up for 3 years. To go to school and make a whole lot more money.
2: Right,
0: but now,
2: right.
0: It's so much more. So
1: to give up all this income.
2: What would you be earning if you got the degree after 3 years?
0: So pretty reasonably, anywhere between $350 and $375, that would be pretty reasonable.
1: And what's this program cost?
0: So that's the other thing. The cost of the program usually about 130 to 160, depending on the school. But you also have to live, right? So
2: right.
0: You also, most people have to take loans out. It's very similar to medical school, because most people go to medical school. They don't have a significant amount of money to even to
2: right.
0: live off of.
2: Yeah. Well, you've got the money invested to pay for the cost of the education, but you're not quite. The problem would be, what would you live off of for 3 years?
1: How much do you need to live for a year if you were just acting like a broke college student while you're in this program?
0: So I pretty much live like that now. I invest my money very, very aggressively. Probably maybe like $3,000 a month.
1: So you could live off, let's say, $50,000 a year. You could live.
0: Oh, for sure.
2: So you need $150,000
1: plus the amount for the program, which is $300,000. You currently have $200,000. Here's a game plan. I would just work for another 6 to 12 months and save up another $100K, and then you've got a nice little parachute to not work for 3 years and cash flow this entire program, and you will likely be the only person to graduate from that program completely debt-free.
0: So here's the other option. I think that is one of the options I was thinking about. But the other option I thought about is, why not just keep doing what I'm doing? And what I mean by that is, if I were to keep doing what I'm doing for about another 5 years,
2: mm-hmm.
0: I would reasonably, assuming the market goes okay, I invest in very, very, like, very safe.
1: We got 5 seconds, Mike.
2: Spit it out.
1: You want to retire early? What?
0: No, I don't want to retire early. I would just like to work for 5 more years and have about $1 million invested. And then instead of going the anesthesia route, just go be a nurse practitioner.
1: Yeah.
0: Would...
1: My brother does that. That's a great field as well. I think either way, you're good. Follow your heart here. Do what you feel is right.
2: Hey, what's up, guys? It's Jade. Summer spending adds up really fast. 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
1: All right. Today's question comes from Travis in Maryland. He says, I'm debt-free, and I've built a successful career making over $150,000 at age 28. I will soon be marrying my fiancé, who is graduating from medical school with $475,000 in student loans. Whew. She seems flippant about this amount of debt when I bring it up. While the amount stresses me out, I've never had any debt because I paid for college, vehicles, and etc. out of pocket. How can I communicate to her the importance of getting this paid off once we're married?
0: Once we're married?
1: Oh.
0: Oof.
1: Ay. Okay.
0: I wouldn't wait till then, bud.
1: I know, because I'd want to show and prove. I'd be like, show me that you agree with this sentiment by starting to pay off some of this debt on your own, fiance.
0: Yeah, not being aligned on your values around money is one of the biggest red flags.
1: It's a red flag. Big flag.
0: You've got to get that part dialed in before you get married.
1: Yeah, the fact that she seems flippant about it specifically is what would give me a little bit of pause here.
0: Which, can we be honest, most people who went to medical school and went $500,000 into debt are flippant because either they're in denial or it's monopoly money to them. Because they're like, well, it'll just take me a lifetime to pay this off.
1: Yeah, I have a couple of questions. I wish you'd called in, Travis, because I want to know, when is she graduating? And I want to know how much time and when you're getting married so I can understand the time frame. What I think needs to happen is as much as she can begin starting to pay these off now while she's working. And then once, again, I don't know the timeline.
0: Yeah, she's graduating. We don't know when. We don't know when she'll have a job, what residency looks like, all of that. So this could be a long journey before she's making real money.
1: Mm-hmm.
0: And so if they're married, it's basically Travis's problem.
1: That's
0: now.
1: Right.
0: So he's worried, understandably, about taking on $500,000 of debt.
1: And if she's not on board with him going, you know, full force paying,
0: if she's
1: off,
0: minimum
1: it's be
0: payments,
1: a
0: and he's like, we got to clean this up before we get a house. Well, there's going to be a lot of fights.
1: They got to have this conversation. This is a conversation that you're not going to want to have, but you need to have. And you have to have the conversation and not try to manipulate the outcome for it to be what you want simply because you think you want to marry this person. You need to go where the facts lead, my friend.
0: Yeah. And I would get to the bottom of why she's flipping about it and do it calmly. Mm-hmm. You don't need to be, you know, defensive and instigating and yelling, but just say, hey, I want to know, why are you so cavalier and nonchalant about this? Like, this is a lot of money.
1: Yeah.
0: And you might need to help show her that with some math and what a monthly budget would look like trying to pay off $500,000 in student loans.
1: Mm-hmm.
0: And she's going to go, oh, I'm making 60 in residency for 5 years. This is going to be a tight life.
1: Yeah.
0: And it's going to delay our ability to buy a home and go on vacations and upgrade the cars and all the things you want to do once you're married.
1: That's true.
0: So if you guys can at least get on the same page of, here's the game plan once we're married, here's how we're going to attack this debt, then I would move forward. But I would not wait until you're married to have that discussion.
1: I would not. And I want to, let's talk about this for a tad bit longer because I think this is important. So if you're dating someone and you want to start having conversations about money, the first thing you're just trying to learn is what their philosophy is around debt and spending. And I think the best way to do that is to simply float a question out there and listen for the response. Don't start by saying your point of view, because I think a lot of times if you're out with somebody, you like them, you think there's a future. If you have a sense of what they believe, sometimes you can kind of veer your answer towards theirs.
0: There's a little bit of fake it till you make it.
1: A little bit, yeah. And you don't, and with this subject, you don't want that. So it would be as simple as me being like, so George, you know, so we've never talked about this before. Like, what's your philosophy on money? Like, what do you think about money? And you're just quiet and you just listen. Really? What do you think about debt? Debt is fascinating to me. What do you think about it? And if he's like, well, you know, if you leverage it the right way, you know, learn. And I would, that night, I would just, everything would be like, oh, that's so cool. Huh? You know, does he ask you the question back?
0: Does she shut down when you bring it up?
1: Yes.
0: Now it's something we got to dig into.
1: Yes.
0: What's behind that?
1: What's
0: and it might be
1: that?
0: Something from her childhood or how her parents handled money. Who knows? Shame, mm-hmm. guilt, baggage. But you got to deal with this stuff before you put that ring on it.
1: Yeah, there's got to be like three levels that you got to get to. Number one is just you learning. Number two is, are they asking you? Are they interested in your opinions on the matter? And number three, maybe they shut down the first few times, but if you go in there for a third try, is it still lock and key, or are you able to see a little bit more light every time you ask? Because if you are, that's a good sign.
0: Yeah. And the bad stuff is just going to be amplified once you're married.
1: Yes.
0: Once you can really let your hair down.
1: Yeah, it doesn't get easier simply because there's a ring on your finger.
0: Yeah.
1: Please.
0: Good luck, Travis. Wish you the best. Terry is in Boise up next. What's going on, Terry?
2: Hi. Hey. I am calling to get you guys' opinion about what constitutes a valid emergency to go into safety funds.
0: Ooh. Do you guys disagree on this?
2: Vehemently.
0: Oh, wow. What do you think constitutes as a financial emergency?
2: Things like, I've been on a long-term job search, and so that's adding to my wife's stress about money. That in and of itself is kind of an emergency, which is I've tried to include in the conversation. Her take-home pay is about $3,800 a month, and we have been using every dollar and been living on a very declared budget. And so when things like, holes in the shoes prescription contacts for our kids or mm-hmm. a dentist or car repair, more like kind of preventative maintenance,
1: yeah,
2: car care a lot of times.
1: She thinks that's an emergency.
2: They put us over the $3,800. And I actually even know pretty much the exact amount that we should be supplementing the monthly income by about $300-ish because of how responsible we're being. She is just very fearful of the savings going away because the job search has taken so long.
0: Are you guys living off of savings because of you not having income?
2: No, we're living off of her income.
0: So, okay.
2: The take-home pay.
0: How much is in savings?
2: $40,000.
0: Oh, wow.
2: Which is about, yeah.
0: And you guys don't have any debt?
2: None. No, we just finished... We went back to Financial Peace University through our church mm-hmm. Last year to get rid of medical bills and tax issues that I had from my company that has closed.
0: Okay. Way to go. Well, you guys are in a better financial position than you think, especially once you get some income in the door. How long have you been going without income on your side?
2: Almost a year.
0: Okay. What?
1: That feels too long.
0: Zero income, zero work, zero side gigs?
2: I have been applied to everything. So I'm a sales engineer in industrial automation. There's not a lot of that here. A lot of the jobs that I've applied for, like at the nurseries or just kind of like retail jobs, they kind of don't understand what I'm doing there. They've actually made comments about like this job's for high schoolers kind of thing.
1: Sure.
2: Because it's gone so long.
1: That's okay if they make those comments.
2: I told them I'm in the middle of a career change. It's fine. It's been confusing. It's been a little rough.
0: Because you're saying $300 would solve this per month.
2: Yes. Yeah. And we have the budget history to show that.
0: So $4,100 is really what it should be. If she's taking home 38, she needs to be taking home 41, or you guys need to be creating that level to cover all the bills. And so I'll say this. Here's what constitutes an emergency. Is it unexpected? Is it urgent? Is it necessary? If it's not those things, then we know, all right, this really was just poor planning. Let's add a sinking fund line item in the budget for car maintenance, for contact lenses, because we know that's going to come up every few months. That will solve a lot of these problems. But
1: Terry,
0: I think she's really stressed
1: because
0: you haven't had a job in a year.
1: Any job. All the jobs. Make a job.
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6: Will he or won't he? I'm Chris DeMeo, Fox News. The world awaits President Trump's response on the recent peace deal with Iran. Fox's Peter Doocy from the White House explains what the president wants in the deal.
7: Hormuz Strait must be immediately open. No tolls. Ships caught in the strait due to our amazing and unprecedented naval blockade, which will now be lifted, may start the process of heading home. Enriched materials, sometimes referred to as nuclear dust, will be unearthed by the United States in close coordination and conjunction with the Islamic Republic of Iran, plus the International Atomic Energy Agency, and destroyed. No money will be exchanged until further notice. That's key, because according to the New York Times, earlier in the negotiations, Tehran had demanded reparations for bombardment damage that some Iranian officials estimate at $300 billion to $1 trillion.
6: And this comes as the U.S. and Iran agreed on a 60-day ceasefire and will try to agree to a nuclear deal. Former Attorney General Pam Bondi testifies before a House committee on the Jeffrey Epstein files.
8: The interview was transcribed, not open to the public. She was not under oath, the same way that most of the other hearings have been done in the Epstein investigation. Now, lawmakers say that during the interview, Bondi did not answer several questions about private conversations with President Trump about the Epstein files. She did, however, say that Ghislaine Maxwell should not receive a pardon and should die in prison. Survivors like Liz Stein showed up in solidarity to press the government to do more for victims. The committee has already heard from Maxwell, former Attorney General Bill Barr, former U.S. Attorney Alex Acosta, who cut a plea deal with Epstein in 2008, and President Bill and Secretary Hillary Clinton, who both were under oath in response to a subpoena.
6: That's Fox's David Spunt in Washington. Another U.S. strike on a suspected narco-terrorist boat in the Eastern Pacific. Three men on the vessel were killed. 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

0: from the City of Angels near the Pacific Ocean. Good morning, good evening, wherever you may be across the nation, around the world. I'm George Norrie. This is Coast to Coast AM. Later tonight, those open lines. Here's what's happening. President Donald Trump met with advisors today in the White House Situation Room as he considers a tentative agreement that would open the Strait of Hormuz and start new talks with Iran. Mr. Trump said before the meeting he was preparing to make a final determination, but there's no indication whether that decision has been made yet. A spokesperson for Iran's foreign ministry says a memorandum of understanding between the two nations has not yet been finalized. We'll see what happens. The driver of a bus involved in a deadly Virginia crash that killed five people doesn't even speak English, according to authorities. Transportation Secretary Sean Duffy calls it unacceptable. Five people were killed, dozens others injured when the driver of the travel bus headed from New York to North Carolina failed to slow down near a work zone and slammed into several cars on Interstate 95 in Stafford County. The devil is defined as the supernatural personification of evil, malice, and temptation in various cultures and religions. Conceptually, this figure takes multiple forms, from an independent evil deity to a symbol of human flaws. Heidi Hollis, who coined the phrase Hat Man and Shadow People, with us. Heidi, what do you think of the devil?
1: Hey there, George. You know what's wild to me in researching this topic? You're just trying to dig a little deeper, is that the idea of a devil figure didn't fully form like all at once. Like, it developed over time. In early Judaism, Satan meant something closer to like adversary or accuser, not the fully independent evil being stalking people like it's viewed in Christianity, where the devil becomes more like a direct enemy of God or a fallen angel that was tied to temptation, lies, demons, spiritual warfare. And in Islam, the devil figure is more connected to pride and a refusal to obey God. And it seems like most religious beliefs have some kind of understanding of there being a force that's not on our side, essentially. In Buddhism, there's something called like the Mara that acts like a tempter who tries to stop enlightenment. And in Hindu traditions, like, evil is spread across different beings and ideas where there's this almost like resistance to divine order, like a rebellion. But in folklore and indigenous beliefs, they are more like a trickster type, like, you know, Skinwalker Ranch, like the shapeshifters, and they might turn into a raven or a werewolf or even a clown, George. Isn't that a great idea? but the red horned devil with hooves, it was shaped more like from folklore and art and symbolism. Luckily, there's not a single description of him looking like that in the Bible. We don't want to run into that. But it's interesting that nearly every culture has tried to explain why evil feels bigger than ordinary bad behavior. Like, it's just so different from us that we just hope it's not a part of anything that we are. You know, sometimes it's seen as a force, sometimes as a temptation, sometimes as darkness that humans choose to follow. I'm just hoping, you know, people get the message that whatever the devil represents, that they don't want anything to do with it. That's my feel about it, George.
0: do you believe in the devil?
1: Oh, I consider, honestly, the Hat Man to be the modern day devil. And he admits to it. He will tell people that's who he is. So I think he is what everybody has feared. And he wants you to know he's here. He's making his presence known again and again in the millions now, you know, and it's growing to the level that I was told and warned about a very long time ago when I first started talking about it here on the show, that this day was coming.
0: All right. Well, thanks for the update. Heidi Hollis, her website is HeidiHollis.com. Thanks, Heidi. A new batch of satellites for Amazon's Internet constellation headed into orbit tonight. A United Launch Alliance on an Atlas V rocket lifted off from Cape Canaveral. It was the seventh Amazon mission to fly on an Atlas V and tied for the second time the rocket's record for the heaviest payload launched to orbit, about 18 tons. it will add 29 satellites to Amazon's existing network of 300 already in orbit. Amazing. And here's Kevin Randall, retired Army Lieutenant Colonel, with his weekly report on what's in the skies. Hi, Kevin.
2: Hi, George. How you doing?
0: Good, buddy.
2: Well, it seems that lately something very important is revealed almost daily. Sources close to the White House say that President Trump's UFO speech in July will contain formerly classified material proving there has been alien visitation and crash retrievals. This includes information about four separate alien races involved. That includes the Greys, the Nordics, the Insectoids, and the Reptilians. Remember, this is coming from unidentified sources who claim inside knowledge. But if true, that changes the conversation completely. And this does line up with some recent congressional hearings. I sat through one of those hearings in which George Knapp was one of the primary witnesses that related to UFO sightings, but was mainly about protecting whistleblowers. There was a discussion about the importance of whistleblowers who expose government cheating, cover-up, and exploitation. Important roles if we value our freedoms. Sergeant Dylan Borland was quizzed about his sighting of an object over Langley Air Force Base in 2012. He said the UFO was massive, triangular-shaped, hovering about 100 feet above him. He told of the hearing that it was two stories thick, meaning it was about 20 feet thick, and after a couple of minutes, it flashed upwards to commercial aircraft levels. It left behind the scent of a thunderstorm, which I took to mean a sort of ionization of the atmosphere. This story was interesting, but nothing I haven't heard a thousand times before. Under questioning, he admitted he was the lone witness and said it was because it was so late at night. The real point of his tale was not the UFO, but his treatment by the chain of command after he reported it. He said that his report was ignored, dismissed, and he was harassed at work and eventually lost his security clearance. And it would seem to me that if he had invented the story or had misinterpreted as a natural phenomenon or seen an experimental secret aircraft, there would have been no real repercussions. But he lost his security clearance is surprising to me. I spent 10 years as an Air Force intelligence officer. I wrote magazine articles condemning the Air Force for their botched investigations, ridiculous solutions, and their continuing cover-up. All the while, I had a top-secret clearance. I knew that the agent responsible for the background check knew about those articles, but there was no problem with my clearances when I switched to the Army. I was still able to get a top secret clearance. The point is, the treatment of Borland suggests a real effort to keep something hidden from the public that is more important than my criticism of the Air Force UFO investigations. And it was meant as a warning to others about reporting their sightings. While I found the information about other whistleblowers in other arenas interesting, I was most interested in the UFO aspect of the hearings. And like Representative Burchett, I prefer UFO to UAP, but I digress. George Knapp's testimony about his meeting with high-ranking Russian officials as the Soviet Union was collapsing was quite interesting. I have mentioned the shutdown of a ballistic missile flight at Malmstrom Air Force Base in 1967 by an outside force. This was something that was allegedly impossible, but it happened. All 10 of the missiles went offline at about the same time. More frightening was George's report of interference with a flight of ballistic missiles in the Soviet Union. Instead of just shutting it down, the launch codes appeared. If I understood what George was saying, the Soviet generals and officials believed it was this outside force showing them that they could take over the missile complex and could have launched an atomic war if that had been their purpose. The other things that caught my attention was George naming some of the private corporations that have possession of some of the materials recovered from crash retrievals. That material has been around for decades, but it seems that these years of research have failed to produce any significant results. The sad thing is that the congressional representatives mentioned that some of this new data that was just dumped on them was brand new. They were astonished. But those of us who have been around for decades know that there is more information about UFOs from the landing traces to reports of crash retrievals hidden by the government that hasn't been released yet. And that's what we have for tonight, George.
0: All right, my friend. We'll talk to you next week. Kevin Randall talking about his weekly UFO report. Up next, Walter Bosley back with us as we talk about the goddess of the underworld next on Coast to Coast AM.
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0: And welcome back to Coast. George Norrie with you. Walter Bosley back with us. He spent 20 years in the U.S. national security community, first as a counterintelligence specialist with the FBI, and then as a special agent of the Air Force Office of Special Investigations and Counterespionage Operations and Investigations during his active duty service as an Air Force officer. He has since focused on his publishing company, his writing, and is also a licensed private investigator. Walter Bosley on Coast to Coast. Walter, welcome back. How have you been?
1: Great, George. It's good to talk with you again. Thanks for having me back.
0: I'm looking forward to this. And the latest book I have for you was the Time Travel Guidebook. Any others since then?
1: Oh, gosh. I have released The Esoteric Napoleon II. Recall you and I talked about that
0: in March.
1: Before. Yeah. And on the TV program, too.
0: Beyond belief.
1: And this one's about the mysteries of Napoleon and the Louisiana Territory. So it's got all sorts of new, interesting things.
0: Now, how did you decide to key in on this goddess from Greek?
1: Oh, wow, Hecate. What's interesting is she kind of emerged years ago in research I was doing in follow-up to my Disneyland research, leading to this very strange, what appeared to be a cult murder mystery in San Bernardino Valley, California. And she just was kind of there in the material. And the closer I looked, the more she was there, you might say.
0: Who is Hecate?
1: Hecate is a chthonic goddess, meaning among the oldest of the gods and goddesses in various human traditions. And she is the queen of the underworld, where we go after we die, and the place where the darker, in the Jungian sense, you might say, the darker spirits and energies, that's their abode. That's where they live. And she figures prominently in the myth of Persephone, when Persephone was kidnapped by Hades and taken to the underworld. Persephone's mother, Ceres, beseeched Hecate to go find her daughter and bring her back. So the image of Hecate with the two torches searching through the underworld, going to Hades to kind of bargain to get Persephone back is a very old, long-time image we have of Hecate.
0: Walter, is Hecate evil?
1: No. She, although she is associated with witches and witchcraft, that's not entirely what she's about. She's more like an energy, like electricity. You know how electricity has positive and negative, and electricity can do these amazing things. But if mishandled, electricity can be dangerous and deadly.
0: Right.
1: Hecate is she just is. And if you misunderstand or if you misapply your understanding of her, she could possibly be destructive. But she's not evil.
0: The internet makes her sound like she is really one kind of an evil person.
1: Right? Yeah. Well, you know, the internet doesn't always get it right. And there's a lot of people who see Hecate purely from the witchy perspective, and they think, you know, the occult and all this stuff because the way she's popularly presented and dramatized. But the more that I encountered her in my research, the more I looked into her, I found that really she's also known as the Queen of the Triple Crossroad. Okay, and there's a bit of a mystery there. And in looking at that aspect, I found her to be essentially a being that is kind of control of time and space phenomena.
0: And we call her the goddess of the underworld. What exactly is the underworld?
1: The underworld, again, is that place that, at times we think of the underworld as the popular version of hell, that dark place you go to when you die and pass on into that realm. It is in a Jungian sense, you know, it's where the shadow world is. It's where our shadow selves are very comfortable. And it really, you know, it depends on the particular mythology, but all of them have a lot in common with the idea that it's just that place where that those shadow aspects of our existence and our psyche exist.
0: Do we ever visit the underworld, Walter, in our dream state?
1: I think so. I think so. And the Tibetans in the Tibetan Book of the Dead, because the underworld is usually equated with, again, when you die, you go into this dark place to, say, process into your next life, so to speak. And it's described as a very dark, shadowy, kind of scary place. And I think we do and can travel there in our sleep. Yes.
0: What does Hecate try to do for humanity? Anything good?
1: I think she helps you embrace that shadow self. You know, again, Carl Jung, from his perspective, he says you really have to deal with your shadow self, that darker side. And when we say shadow, we don't mean evil necessarily or bad. It's just that darker side of yourself. And, you know, Jung tells us that you have to deal with that in order to, balance with that lighter side of your nature and to understand yourself and, you know, advance in enlightenment, right? And maturity. And so Hecate is the guide through that underworld of the shadow self, helping you understand that side of your nature.
0: Did the ancient Greeks know well of Hecate?
1: Yes. In fact, the Egyptians also knew her. She's very often associated with Isis or the veiled Isis. And, there's the admonition of the veiled Isis that when she lifts her veil to reveal her true nature, you are to tell no one. That is the popular idea. I find that to be more in line with, well, it's not that you don't tell anyone, it's that you're selective in who you talk about Hecate with.
0: And when you talk about Isis, we're not talking about the terror group by any means.
1: Correct. We're talking about the Egyptian goddess. She's older. She's older than Egyptian mythology because the Egyptians knew her as an older goddess. The earliest they have of her is actually in the Black Sea region. And that's before Egypt.
0: Who created her, Walter?
1: Again, being one of those chthonic beings, she just is among those who just were and is. There are some traditions that will say, well, she was born of this one or that one. Some even say that she's the daughter of Cronos, which, you know, is older than Zeus. But most of the sources I have found, I find convincing. She's just one of those beings that her origin is practically unknown. It's really unknown. Nobody really knows where she came from.
0: Was she created in the fictitious mind of people?
1: Well, some might say those who find that gods and goddesses are more a representation of energies and influence, the various influences in that spiritual realm or what you might call the psychological realm, she could, you know, from that perspective, have been, you know, born of a need to have a handle on that aspect of the psyche. So it's always possible that she could have been, they say that psychologists, I can't remember who said it, but once said that if God didn't exist, we'd have to invent him. Well, it could be in the spirit of that.
0: You've had some curious experiences with this being, haven't you?
1: Yes, I have to say that my direct experience with Hecate came through remote viewing. When I first learned remote viewing in 2007, there were some intriguing threads I was following in some unrelated research. And what came through was a glyph, okay, like an esoteric glyph, which led me to St. Catherine of Alexandria. Now, I subsequently learned that St. Catherine of Alexandria never really existed as a human being. Her story is lifted from the biography of the very real and historical Hypatia of Alexandria, whose father was the famous, he was the librarian of Alexandria, the famous library that was destroyed.
0: All right, and Walter, we're going to take a short break. We'll come back and talk more about your incredible work. Walter Bosley with us. He's got a YouTube channel that's linked up at coasttocoastam.com. 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

0: I'm Chris DeMeo. President Trump still reportedly contemplating the peace deal with Iran. But will the U.S. lift the economic embargo?
1: We'll see. That it'll be anything that's taken off is taken off slowly. There'll be milestones that the Iranian regime would have to meet.
0: Treasury Secretary Scott Bessent speaking to Fox Business's Kudlow at the Reagan Economic Convention. The Carolina Hurricanes advanced to the Stanley Cup Final, eliminating the Montreal Canadiens on Friday.
2: Carolina wins it 6-1 to win the series 4-1. They will face the Vegas Golden Knights in the Stanley Cup Final, which begins on Tuesday in Raleigh.
0: Fox's Tony Genualdo. Another U.S. strike on a suspected narco-terrorist boat in the Eastern Pacific. 3 people were killed. No U.S. military personnel injured. 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
1: We'll take your calls next hour, Walter Bosley, as we talk about Hecate, the strange Greek goddess of witchcraft and magic. Just check in with us as well. 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Have you listened to it? 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

0: And welcome back, George Norrie, along with Walter Bosley, as we talk about Hecate, the Greek goddess. Walter, you were telling us about your remote viewing session where you, did you contact her, or did she contact you?
1: I think she emerged in my remote viewing by revealing the glyph that I mentioned before, which the glyph revealed led me to St. Catherine of Alexandria, which I was explaining before, was actually what they call a syncretization, a fabrication of the historical Hypatia with aspects of Hecate. See, this was in the pagan days, and they couldn't, in ancient days, and they couldn't completely erase the veneration of Hecate. So what they did was they concocted a saintly image, and they kind of allowed the veneration to continue as long as they did it under the guise of this Saint Catherine of Alexandria.

0: who shared the same symbol, the wheel, and such. But with time, people understood who it really was. And eventually, the Vatican in the 20th century admitted that there was no St. Catherine of Alexandria, that this indeed was a syncretization. And so I continued my research when I learned about this into Hecate. And around this same time, what was really kind of spooky was that ravens, crows, began to visit me at my home conspicuously. If I was out in the field doing research, I had to go to cemeteries. Ravens, big ravens, would show up and really just kind of guide me to the graves I had to find. It was really strange. And also, I was encountering owls a lot more. And in a very kind of, again, conspicuous is the best word for it. You know, they would show up. And these are crows and owls are familiars, are you know, the creatures associated with Hecate. So, you know, as I learned more about Hecate, I encountered more of her familiars and encountered more of the phenomena and such associated with her.
1: Walter, do people worship her?
0: Some do. Some do. Certainly, in, you know, historically, more did. But if they don't exactly worship in that sense that we think of worship, they certainly venerate her. They certainly celebrate certain days of the year that, you know, they identify with her. And they certainly beseech her for things. They certainly go to her, so to speak.
1: Is she misunderstood by a lot of people?
0: Yes. Yes. That people think that she's exclusively the representative, the goddess for the witchcraft culture,
1: right?
0: Which certainly is, you know, a symbol for them and a goddess for them. But she's not exclusively that. Not that I have found in my research and experience.
1: Are there many goddesses like her?
0: In other traditions, she has her counterparts who, you know, from the perspective which I happen to share, that these are just different versions of the same being. It is essentially her. Now, different cultures, of course, will emphasize certain aspects from another culture. So, you know, Hecate in the Egyptian cultural context may seem like a different goddess than in the Greek, because what they are different aspects of the same being, but it really results in the same being. And of course, there's a lot of times confusion between, you know, different goddesses, but for the most part, what it is just different cultures focus on different aspects.
1: Do they pray to her a lot?
0: I think yes, I think particularly, you know, in the witchcraft culture, anyone still practicing the ancient religions would pray to her. Yes, I think so.
1: But you don't believe she's evil.
0: I do not believe she's evil. I think she's outside of that good and evil, you know, discussion. I think she's really neutral. You know, it all depends. It all depends on how you come to her or how she finds you. It depends on your behavior. It depends on your perspective, where you're coming from and what your intention is.
1: Do you summon her up very often?
0: I don't. I do not summon her. I do not pray to her. I acknowledge her existence. I acknowledge if I sense, you know, her presence, so to speak, but I do not communicate directly, and no, I do not pray to or worship her. I respect.
1: Do you know anybody who does?
0: Personally, no.
1: You kind of hesitate a little bit.
0: Because you never know. You know, these things are real personal for a lot of people, right? And personal meaning very private. So you never really know. And remember, as I told you, she's associated, you know, in ways with the Egyptian goddess Isis, who was veiled, right? And the whole thing about if she lifts her veil to reveal to you her true nature, tell no one. There's people who take that very literally. So you never quite know who might be an actual literal worshiper.
1: You've heard of Aleister Crowley, right?
0: Oh, of course.
1: Is she somebody that he would have tried to worship?
0: She's definitely somebody Crowley would have attempted to communicate with and, you know, work with, so to speak, conjure. Absolutely.
1: What are the benefits of dealing with her? What do you get out of it?
0: I think enlightenment, you know, enlightenment about yourself, particularly your shadow self, your enlightenment about certain aspects of reality and, you know, illumination, because the image of her with the two torches, what does the torch represent in ancient culture? But illumination itself. And she is seen carrying two torches, lighting the way through the dark underworld in her mission to find Persephone. Well, symbolically, that is the very definition of, you know, enlightenment and illumination itself is, you know, that torchlight in the darkness.
1: How many different kinds of Greek gods or gods are there out there?
0: Oh, gosh. You know, there is the traditional pantheon, you know, popular pantheon that we could, you know, go through the list of. Not as many as in the Vedic, you know, the Hindu mm-hmm. pantheon. They have countless.
1: Some people believe that these gods may be extraterrestrials. What do you think of that?
0: Well, I'm not opposed to that idea, certainly considering, you know, that they could have been or be beings from, say, you know, literal extraterrestrials across physical space or from other dimensions. You know, that kind of thing. Some people will tell you that Yahweh, you know, the God of the Abrahamic religions, Judaism, Islam, and Christianity. There are some people that think that Yahweh is merely a powerful being from another world who came here and set himself up as a god. There are some who think, you know, that. That he's the demiurge, but that's the Gnostics, and that's a whole other discussion. But I think it's possible that these could be beings from. I think of it more as another dimension. So there's something very different about them. Their very nature. They're not mortal, you know, in the sense that we are.
1: And why do you believe, Walter, she is not, or it is not, evil?
0: I'm convinced that Hecate, you know, herself, is not evil because the more I studied, the more I encountered her familiars, the more I found the fingerprints and footprint of her presence in the various things I was researching and investigating, the more illuminating she became and the less shadowy she became to where ultimately I have begun to see her as this goddess of the triple crossroad. She is essentially the guardian at the gate of time and space. The triple crossroad meaning that point where the past, present, and the future come together.
1: We're going to take calls next hour with Walter Bosley about Hecate and other Greeks as well. And you're still allowed to call in during open lines if you're lucky enough to get in later on tonight on that. If somebody wants to communicate with Hecate, what's the easiest or the best way to do that?
0: I would not advocate communicating
1: really?
0: With her directly. Because I would not advocate, you know, with you know, it all depends on the individual. But I would say if you really insist on it and you're really curious about it, start with trying to get to her in your sleep, in your dreams. If you're a lucid dreamer, you know, whatever exercises you do that kind of gives you some control over what you dream about, start there, because I think she's one of the, you know, the many, these beings who will communicate with you in your sleep state.
1: What would a priest say about her?
0: they would pretty much say she's dark and evil and, you know, avoid her, don't communicate. You know, that all depends on which tradition you embrace or what your personal spiritual choice is.
1: Well, how do we know the priest isn't wrong?
0: Well,
1: or right.
0: There you go. We don't. We have to explore these things ourselves, ultimately. Remember, the Gnostics and other traditions tell you, you don't need a go-between. You don't need the priest. Usually the priests, you know, they're protecting the priesthood. They're pretty much looking out for job security when they want you to go through them and just take their advice without trusting your own instinct, without trusting your own experience. Life is scary. Life is dangerous. All aspects of it. And this is certainly one of those aspects.
1: Walter, how did you go from being a special agent of the Air Force Office of Special Investigations to doing what you're doing now?
0: Well, since I was young, specifically since I was a teenager, I was having very strange experiences myself. I had an enlightenment experience at 16. I experienced dreams that parts of them came true over the course of many years. I had, you know, waking strange experiences. And it was just an accumulation of that, which really the purpose of all that, you know, the result of all that, it made me aware that, you know what, there's something more to this existence than just the material, what we see and feel. And so it was a lifelong interest. And in the course of my career in national security field, okay, in intelligence, in that community, you meet more people than you might imagine who have had the same experiences and think about these things in the same way. And it just accumulated. It kept introducing itself. And I had to pull threads and I had to find answers. So, you know, I decided to pursue those answers.
1: Does she have much of a cult following?
0: Sure, yeah. Particularly in the witchcraft culture, you know. And when I say that she's more than just the witchcraft culture, that's not disrespectful of the witchcraft culture at all. I just, you know, there's just more to her than that. But I think you find her most popular followings among the practitioners of witchcraft.
1: Simple as that. Does anybody ever get hurt following her? Anything bizarre ever happen?
0: I think there is a potential for that. But as I said, you know, you could walk out in the street and get hit by a bus. You could, in any spiritual system you devote yourself to, you could expose yourself to, you know, dangers. You know, life is not for the faint of heart. And, you know, at some point, you just have to, you know, go forward in your path and show some courage. And not let that worry you. But at the same time, you know, you can study. The best thing to do is to study these things and intellectually have a handle on what the hazards are, you know, because you don't want to get tripped up in demonic influences, which are certainly out there. And through study, you can really identify a lot of the hazards and how to avoid them. And I think, through my experience, that the more I studied Hecate, the less scary, the less dangerous, you know, she became.
1: Was she ever human, Walter?
0: No.
1: Never?
0: Never.
1: What justified her being a goddess?
0: Not so much justifying, just that was her nature. She's this one of these beings we don't know the exact origin of. They just, as far as we know, they just always were, and we don't completely understand their existence because we don't share that existence. We are, in a way, we're lesser beings, right? But what made her, put her to the goddess status and venerated, was that as people encountered her through the path they took in life or through the experiences they were having, they recognized her presence, and whatever they got out of it, they appreciated. And so they chose to recognize that. And that's how the veneration of any of these beings starts, is they like that connection. They like for you to know they're there. And, it's kind of a symbiotic thing, right? I would say personal experience is what got her, you know, elevated to veneration.
1: How do you think she got the name Hecate?
0: Well, I don't know the actual ultimate answer to that, but remember, Hecate is a word, so when you look at the etymology, the word science, so to speak, it depends on the language. Now, there are, if you get into linguistics, what's interesting is, think of this, Saint Catherine, usually spelled with a K, but it could be with a C, there's the K-A-T in that name. Well, Hecate, there's the K-A-T. So when you look linguistically at the root, you can see the etymology there. And across different languages and cultures, you will have the certain letters in common, and that's your first clue to find the answer to that.
1: Walter, when we come back, we're going to open up the phone lines and give folks a chance to talk with you about the goddess in just a moment. Walter Bosley with us. He's linked up to YouTube. We've got that at coasttocoastam.com.
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6: Another peace proposal. I'm Deborah Valentine, Fox News. President Trump holding off on announcing whether he would agree to the latest negotiated peace proposal with Iran.
7: The president saying he will soon make a final determination about a proposed deal with Iran after meeting with its national security team. The president laying out some non-negotiables earlier Friday. Iran must agree that they will never have a nuclear weapon or bomb. The Hormuz Strait must be immediately open, no tolls. The enriched material will be unearthed by the United States and destroyed. No money will be exchanged until further notice. Now that's key because according to the New York Times, Tehran had demanded reparations for bombardment damage that some Iranian officials estimate at $300 billion to $1 trillion.
6: Fox's Marianne Rafferty also says tensions flared earlier this week when U.S. forces launched strikes against Iran in response to drone attacks in the Strait of Hormuz, attesting the durability of the fragile ceasefire. An Obama-appointed federal judge orders President Trump's name be removed from the Kennedy Center. The president responds. Fox's Jared Halpern reports.
8: President Trump says his administration will return control of the Kennedy Center to Congress. The move came hours after a federal judge in Washington ruled the center's board illegally added President Trump's name to the performing arts venue and also blocked a two-year closure for major renovations. In a social media post, the president says unless he is free to bring the institution back physically, financially, and artistically, he has no interest in continuing what could only be a hopeless journey into Never Never Land. Both the name change and renovations faced legal challenges from lawmakers and preservationist groups. At the White House, Jared Halpern, Fox News.
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1: This hour we'll take your calls with Walter Bosley as we talk about the Greek goddess Hecate and other thoughts when you come right back with us on Coast to Coast AM. 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

0: And welcome back, George Norrie, along with Walter Bosley. Walter, with your communication with Hecate when you do that, has she revealed anything startling to you?
1: Yeah, I think that the realization that I think it was kind of a revelation that she represents time and space. She's the guardian of the gates of time and space. That came to me initially in a dream. Led to me understanding clearly what the triple crossroad was. For instance, in the tradition, we are told that essentially when you die, you enter the underworld, and she stands at the gate when you enter that journey into the underworld after dying, you know, in your mortal existence. And that's where her triple crossroad is. Well, I got to thinking, well, gosh, it's very clear to me. A triple crossroad, an intersection. And when you die, in some traditions, if you're someone who, say, believes in reincarnation, well, what is reincarnation but returning to Earth, you know, or returning to mortal life in a new existence, in a new identity? But what possibly could this triple crossroad mean? So that's where it dawned on me, past, present, and future. Future meaning the next life, past meaning could you go back and relive the life that just ended? And the present road, if you stay on that, means possibly do you stay in the underworld as long as you choose? And the way the interpretation just kind of came to me like that, I thought of, well, she gives you the choice. You have that choice, past, present, or future. So that was pretty startling to me, because that in itself to me didn't seem like, you know, well, that's not very dark. That's not very spooky. That's actually very liberating. That's very enlightening. So that realization there, that is what changed my perspective on her. That was the real turning point for me when I came to that perspective on Hecate. And after that, the dark, shadowy side of her nature just became just just one aspect of this character, of her personality, of what her existence means. And that's really the moment when I began to see her as not, absolutely to me, not evil. She's almost a part of our existence.
0: Could you be wrong? Is it possible?
1: Oh, of course. Of course.
0: Oh, boy.
1: I say that because we are here living our current lives, correct? I think, from my perspective from reincarnation, I subscribe to the school of thought that when you start a life, you have kind of a veil over your memory. Here's what I suggest. You know, consider this. If you could remember your previous life or your past lives while you're living this one, and if you consciously could confirm that, well, you know, when I die, I'll just start a new life, you might not give it your all. You might not give it your best in the life you're living. So I think, and there's others who think this way, that we have a very necessary kind of veil over that kind of memory, kind of a fog where that is concerned, because we are supposed to pay attention to the life we're living at the moment, the life at hand. Okay? Think about it. If people knew that they could just reincarnate into a new existence, the minute life got tough, you'd have people ending their lives, you know, real quick, not trying to get through their issues, not trying to advance, you know, their enlightenment to better their characters, right? Advance their souls, so to speak. So part of my response to you that, well, I could be wrong, I think comes from that fog. I think our guts and our intuition give us the clues so that we're more confident with certain things. But if we knew for sure, we might not give it our all. And so that's where the spirit of my answer, you know, oh, yeah, you know, I could be wrong, comes from. And yeah, you're right. That is spooky to a lot of people. That is an uh-oh. Because people want to be confident, right? They want to have certainty, especially in spiritual matters. But again, you know, this existence is really, you know, ultimately, you got to have some courage, and this is part of it.
0: Let's go to the phones. First-time caller Andy in Port Sanilac, Michigan's with us. Hi, Andy. Andy, go ahead.
2: Hi, George. Hello. Good evening, gentlemen.
0: Hi there.
2: Great subject. Ooh. I love it, and I love Hikate. So, have you ever heard of the Egyptian frog goddess Hekate?
1: Yes.
2: Hekete.
0: What do we know about what do we know about that one, Walter?
1: Well, the frog is also a symbol and a creature in the spiritual sense associated with the underworld, and this is another Egyptian aspect linked to Hecate. Also, the caller is probably aware that a form of Egyptian magic is known as Hecate, H-E-K-A-T. So, you know, there we have yet another thematic connection in Egyptian culture to Hecate.
0: What if some people are wrong about these goddesses and they're just not quite as fun and nice as people think?
1: Well, I guess we find that out through what we experience in life or what we experience on the other side.
0: Joe in Monterey, California is with us. Hey, Joseph, go ahead.
3: Thank you for taking my call, George.
0: Welcome, Joe.
3: Yes. This is a very controversial subject when it comes to dealing with the other side, or higher worlds, higher beings, powerful beings. This world is very complex, and all these little energies, there's kind of like a person or a soul or a deity in charge, and there's so many of these little energies that constitute the overall consciousness of the physical universe. Mm-hmm. I was wondering if Walter, have you ever run into unusual people that may have incarnated from other planets or other worlds, or even angels or archangels, or even these types of beings that may take on a body? They may incarnate for whatever reasons. And did they ever impart to you any gift that you could use? Thank you, George, for taking my call.
0: All right, interesting question, Walter.
1: Yes, that is a really good question. Let me share, I'll say that the closest experience, you know, in a literal sense to what the caller asked, I had a very interesting experience back in 1981, which I have written about in my book on Disneyland, Latitude 33, in which I encountered this older gentleman who said his name was Alfred. And that led to all sorts of thread pulling. And in that book, I ultimately, in my attempt to identify this old gentleman and who he was and what he was, one of the possibilities is that he was some type of being from, you know, another aspect of reality, say another dimension, what have you. And he was appearing as, you know, in a human form in order to better communicate, you know, whatever it was he wanted to communicate to me. And that experience stayed with me. You know, overtly, it seemed like just a very common experience of encountering a person, you know, in a place, and kind of, you know, sharing, you know, some friendly moments and then going our separate ways. But it stuck with me for years. And looking deeper into it, It led me down an extraordinary path that ultimately resulted in what was, ended up being my first nonfiction book. And in continuing to pull the threads from that book and that experience, I was led to, you know, my next subject that I investigated in my next book and on and so forth. So one might say that, in answer to your question, that that being manifested in the form of that old man to spur me on to become a writer and dive into these investigations. You know, for example, we know that in the Odyssey, Athena appears to Odysseus in many different forms to help him along on his path home, right? So certainly this could have been Hecate manifesting in the image of this old man. There's, I think, the best example that comes to my mind of my personal experience with this.
0: Does Hecate pop up in most of your work?
1: Oh, gosh. Yes. And when I've written that, I never expected, okay, there's no way there's going to be a Hecate connection here. There she is. Now, it's either through something thematic in the material, or it could even be through an actual relic that pops up within the research. But she has popped up in one way or another in all of my research and all of my books, whether it's the book about Disneyland, whether it's about the occult espionage and murder of and other intrigues of my Empire of the Wheel books, whether it's the books I do on the famous explorers, or even a book I did about my dad that you know might have had to do with Roswell and had to do with UFOs and things like that. She pops up there. It has really astonished me how there she, you know, appears in all these different aspects of my research.
0: Do people pray a lot to these Greek gods and goddesses?
1: If they follow that tradition, you know, I would imagine they do. A lot of people see those as, you know, old, you know, dead traditions, but I think there's people out there that still keep the old traditions alive.
0: How did she get so categorized as being magical and witchcrafty?
1: Well, that had to do with, you know, it's human nature to be afraid of things associated with the underworld, right? The underworld is a spooky place, and the symbols of the of death in the land of the dead, you know, that kind of spooks people out a little bit. And then when you add that she was indeed talked about and mostly openly venerated and discussed by the witchcraft culture, which in itself is greatly misunderstood by people, particularly in the Judeo-Christian West, that kind of perpetuated the image, and it's really through ignorance that she is scary and spooky.
0: Let's go to Ruth in Maryland. Take it away, Ruth.
4: Oh, hi, George and Walter. Thank you so much for taking my call. And Walter, I would really like you to tell us more about your research on Disney World and what your book is called and the symbolism in the Disney, because 2 weeks ago, I bought a jacket, a Disney jacket, Disney World jacket, hoodie, and it's got the strangest symbol on the back of it. It has 16 points, like a compass. When you look at it, it has Mickey Mouse's face in the middle, but if you're looking at it from a couple feet away, it looks like another face altogether. And it's even got compass numbers on it, and I don't understand the numbers because it's only like it's 81 point something degrees and 28 point something degrees, and it's only west and north. There's no south or east. And when I was a little girl, Walter, it was funny. We were pretty much allowed to do whatever we wanted to do, but one thing my mom wouldn't let me do was watch Disney. And she almost made me go to bed on Sunday evening at 7 o'clock when Disney came on. And she didn't make me go to bed that time any other night, so she must have known something was up with it. So could you tell us about the occultism and the symbolism and the Disney stuff and talk a little bit more about it? Thank you, Walter.
1: Sure, sure. Thank you for your interest in that. I will say that that is such a big, expansive discussion that, you know, it'd be really impossible for me to fit it in here. What I discovered in my research, I'm very interested in this symbol on the back of your jacket. If there was some way where I could see a copy of that, that would be fantastic. But in my research, the man who engineered Disneyland, the original Disneyland we're talking about in Anaheim, was a man named C.V. Wood, and he worked for, this is interesting, Stanford Research Institute, the legendary SRI, involved with all sorts of spooky technology, and they were involved with the creation and development, or I should say the development of remote viewing. Remember, my whole weird journey with Hecate began with remote viewing, for example, but he was a man, C.V. Wood, who was very deeply personally interested. Philanthropist and very famous for hunting for the Yeti. So he was also interested in psychic things. Well, this is the kind of man who the Disneys hired. He left SRI, went to work for the Disneys, and he engineered physical Disneyland. Okay. Now, if anybody was aware of an intersection of telluric current energy in, you know, the property on Disneyland, it would have been an organization like SRI, because this is the kind of data, geophysical data that they would gather and be aware of. And it was C.V. Wood who strongly urged the Disneys to buy that piece of property in Anaheim. So I argue that Wood was aware of this triple intersection. There's the triple intersection. There's Hecate's presence in Disneyland. The triple intersection of telluric current was where Wood directly placed the carousel. Now, I was riding the carousel when I saw the old man, the mysterious old man, and the carousel was still on top of that intersection of energy at that time. Now, I argue that C.V. Wood designed Disneyland to be and work like a psychotronic device, meaning the human consciousness when present in Disneyland with all this telluric energy being drawn up from the intersection by the carousel and spread out through the park by its spinning. Okay. This interacted with the human consciousness. And I argue that C.V. Wood did this to enhance the positive experience of being in the park. But I think it also potentially made the veil thin between dimensions in the park. I do not see this as an evil thing after doing all my research. It just is what it is, was what it was. I say was because when Disneyland was, Fantasyland, part of Disneyland, was redesigned in 1982, they moved the carousel, which in my opinion disengaged Disneyland as a psychotronic device. It didn't work that way again after that. Why do I say all this? Well, that was the source of a lot of the discussion in my book, Latitude 33, Key of the Kingdom. But you mentioned the compass rose on the back of your jacket. It sounds to me like a geographical symbol or code, and that's why I'd love to see it.
0: All right, we're going to come back in a moment with Walter Bodsley and take final calls right here on Coast to Coast AM.
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0: Deborah Valentine. Violent demonstrations continued Friday night at Delaney Hall, an ICE detention facility in Newark, New Jersey, as protesters were met with tear gas and mounted police. Clashes began after a letter surfaced detailing alleged deplorable conditions at the center, which officials deny. Five people killed, dozens more hurt in a bus crash in Virginia Friday. Transportation Secretary Sean Duffy says the bus driver did not speak English. Federal Motor Carrier Safety Administrator Derek Barrs on Fox's The Ingram Angle.
1: If you're tired or you don't have the proper person behind the wheel, get out of the business or just don't be behind the wheel of a vehicle because people's lives are at stake.
0: An investigation continues. Three people reportedly suffered critical injuries. 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
13: Steven.
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1: 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I've known Paul for many, many years, and my parents happened to be his first clients. So, of course, I called Paul and immediately felt this peace come over me, knowing that I didn't have to freak out about making a big decision. His knowledge about Medicare and your health insurance needs are beyond compare, and I was taken care of immediately by his wonderful staff. He knew everything that I needed and what I wouldn't need, so I was pretty much in and out of there in record time. If you're getting to that age where you're going to be needing to know about Medicare, then he's the one to call. He will totally help you out and get you pointed in the right direction. You're going to leave there feeling a great accomplishment and no concerns. And even if you have questions later, his staff can help you out. Those feelings are just priceless to me. So call Paul. You'll be glad you did.
2: When Medicare matters, our team has the answers. 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
4: And welcome back. George Norrie with Walter Bosley. Walter, a lot of people are emailing us about your YouTube channel. How easy is it to get to that?
5: Oh, it's very easy. It's the Walter Bosley channel at YouTube. Very easy to find.
4: Simple as that. Love it. Let's go to the phones. Let's go to Freddie in the state of Washington, west of the Rockies. Hey, Freddie.
6: Yes, hi. Thank you for taking my call. I have fun listening.
4: Well,
6: today,
4: good.
6: The information that was given, I was in seminary for, and it's kind of like my second time participating, so I don't know how to go about it. But I have... I learned a lot from being in seminary. I lived in several parishes, and we all experienced in there so many attacks, you know, the dark stuff. And so Yahweh, going back to Yahweh, what he was mentioning, the tetragrammaton, the Hebrew, ancient Hebrew consonants, YHWH, are the unutterable, unpronounceable name of God that was given by the ancient Hebrews, and that is Yahweh. It's not a name that was just created or a certain deity. With St. Catherine of Alexandria, she was real. She was a saint, a virgin, a martyr. We have the names of her parents, and we have also the when she died, you know, under an emperor. And also, I think the deity or lowercase g goddess that he's referring to might be related to the current wave of the holy death, Santa Muerte, that's spreading in Latin America and across the world. Many times it's empowered by people's practice of magic or the dark arts, but that's what I wanted to say. Perhaps it's just a dark deity that, and also, you know, seeing many times people see owls or crows, and for many people that's an omen, you know, something not necessarily good.
4: All right, what do you think, Walter?
5: Well, I think, you know, naturally, from the caller's perspective, he is active within that particular tradition, and so therefore he's explaining these things or explaining them away through the context of that tradition. Okay, it's kind of like when you hear people, and I just mean this objectively, people who prove the Bible using the Bible rather than an objective, you know, kind of approach or objective sources. It came from a Catholic source, and it was in the New Catholic Encyclopedia. I cite this in my book Empire of the Wheel about Saint Catherine of Alexandria being not real. And that the Catholic Church acknowledged that she was not real. And on the face of it, objectively, it is obvious that elements of the St. Catherine of Alexandria story are taken right out of Hypatia of Alexandria's biography. But, you know, people have to come to things themselves. And I just simply disagree with these positions and explanations.
4: What is it about Hecate that makes you feel as if she is benevolent?
5: Because the what I consider the personal encounters that I've had have not been negative. They've not been dark. They've not. There's been nothing evil about them. They've been clarifying and enlightening of you know, whatever particular thing that I may have been researching or such. It, you know, it's really hard to put into words to convince everybody. So, you know, you're not going to convince everybody. You know, I have been convinced through my personal experiences. And, you know, many years ago, I realized I don't really have to convince other people. You know, I just explain my experience and my perspective and what I think. And, I don't really feel the need to really convince anyone, but I love discussing it. It's interesting to, you know, to discuss these things and think about them and learn from them.
4: Let's go to Jeremy in Wisconsin on the wild card line. Here, Jeremy, go for it.
7: Are you talking to me? I'm in North Dakota.
4: Well, it says Wisconsin up there on the board, but that's okay. You're in North Dakota now.
7: Well, my question is, in the Bible, are there any female angels?
4: Female angels in the Bible. What do you think about that, Walter?
5: My understanding of angels is that in much of it is they are androgynous, so to speak, many of them. But that's kind of a... that is an interesting question, because you have angels, you know, with male names like Michael, right? To my knowledge, if there are, they're not talked about. But you have the issue of the androgyny of angels and the masculinity of angels. You have to remember that in the Western civilization filter, particularly through Roman Catholicism, that is a very misogynistic religious system, religion. So everything is through the male and masculine vernacular. You know, the women are not allowed to be priests in Roman Catholicism, which is the source of our, you know, Catholicism in general. So, you know, within that context, you know, you're not going to find, you know, female representation. In fact, you're going to very often, depending upon the individual, you're going to find that discouraged. And to me, that perspective, I've learned and come to, you know, see that it doesn't really matter. It's just, you know, another perspective that really has little to no bearing on the truth.
4: In Greek mythology, they have a lot of female goddesses, don't they?
5: Yes. Oh, in Greek, in Egyptian, in the Vedic, in all the traditions, you know, around the world, you have a lot of female, feminine representation. But in Western, I was going to say Judeo-Christianity, but even in Judaism, I think you have more female representation. This idea of, well, it's masculine and, you know, it's not feminine and women shouldn't be priests, this really is a very specific Christian and Muslim kind of idea, you know, in the West. And a lot of that comes from basically societies that wanted to control women.
4: Did Hecate reveal anything startling to you?
5: Well, as I said before, in my research and study of time-space phenomena, she appeared in the dream as twins, okay? And this led to and understanding that in my analysis of the dream, which is a much longer conversation we can't have here right now, not enough time, this was an image of her split like a beam, okay? And that led to an understanding, kind of an epiphany about time-space phenomena to me that revealed to me the what I said about the triple crossroad, the past, present, and future. So that was the most startling, as I talked about before. That was the most startling, that actually she represents time and space phenomena.
4: Who created the triple crossroad?
5: It just is.
4: It is what it is.
5: It just is. I mean, you would get into the different traditions of, you know, some people would go to traditional creationism and those traditional beliefs, so to speak. But it just is. It's just there. Time and space are just there. They're there. And always have been.
4: Does Hecate show up in other people's research?
5: Oh, yeah. Yeah. I think so. You know, she might show up in the manifestation of the other pantheons, you know, as these various goddesses. They might not recognize her. They might be looking at aspects of her and not recognize her as such.
4: What does she look like, Walter?
5: That depends on the perceiver, the experiencer. You know, you could almost answer that with who exactly knows. When she appeared to me in a dream where she was, to quote the Pretender song, split like light refracted, she appeared as an elegant lady in the trappings, the clothing of the turn of the century, like the people I saw around her. But think about it. If she's from when you look at her from the context of the Black Sea cultures, they would see her as someone from one of those cultures. When you look at her from the perspective of the context of the Egyptian culture, well, to those perceivers, she would look like someone from, you know, those cultures, and on and so forth. Whatever her counterpart in, African mythology would be, she would appear to those perceivers as African. So it really, she can appear however she chooses, much like Athena, you know, of the Greeks. She appears how she needs to appear to the individual.
4: To the individual. West of the Rockies, Dusty's with us in Northern California. Hi, Dusty.
8: Hey there. Thanks for taking my call. I hardly ever call in, but I just had to this time.
4: Gotcha. Go ahead.
8: So I really appreciate what you're saying, Walter. I didn't catch your last name, but I'm definitely going to check out some of your books.
4: Walter Bosley is his name, Dusty.
8: Bosley, all right. I'm writing it down now. So, I want to try to make this quick, too. There's a lot I could say. Gentlemen, wouldn't you agree that Carl Jung would say most likely that the dark side has to do with our unconscious, our subconscious, which we're not conscious of, and that we need the dark to see the light? If it was light all the time, we'd be blinded, right? But we wouldn't be able to see the stars other than our star, the sun. And if we're going to talk about, so I want to try to slow down also so people can take this in. I have friends from every different religion. Wherever there's love, I'm there. And, George, you were good friends with, what's her name, Paglini, right? And you know that all witches aren't bad. And what I would call really evil, and I respect Catholicism, I have friends who are Catholic, witch burning. You know, burning people at the stake. I'd never heard of witches doing that or Hecate doing that. And we might call a goddess evil if she does the same thing that some gods that we respect, including Jehovah. I had a dream about Sophia, the goddess of wisdom. And I'm also a singer and a songwriter, and I named a band called, I named it Sophia's Circle. And I think this story that I'm about to tell you, it's very quick. I used to tell it.
4: You got 1 minute left, Dust.
8: Oh, okay. Well, so you know the story about the Garden of Eden, and it was all this perfect place, but don't eat of the tree of knowledge, and then Eve got in trouble, and they got kicked out. Well, Sophia came down and said to Jehovah, and I do believe this is, Gnostic story. What do you think you're doing telling people there, thou shalt have no other God beside you? What about your mother? What about your grandmother? What about me? And what are you doing telling them they can't eat from my tree of knowledge? Who do you think you are? Okay? So I'm putting a tone on it, right? But these are all things from older religions. Also the Garden of Eden and the tree of knowledge, where it was all ancient goddess religions. And I could say a whole lot more about this, but I think you just said I only have like a minute or something, so I probably maybe ought to let it go then.
4: All right, your thoughts, Walter, as we wrap things up?
5: I think she gets, you know, what I'm trying to say, and I like what she further elaborated on what I was trying to say with the reference to Jung, that yes, it as well as our shadow self, it is our unconscious, and you need to go in the dark to be able to see light, right? So it's a necessary part of the process, and it's not as scary as people think. It's made to be scary by the priesthood, which has to perpetuate its own existence.
4: All right, let's hope that you're right about Hecate, and she is benevolent. We're going to come back in a moment with Open Lines on Coast to Coast. Anything goes.
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5: Setbacks in court. I'm Chris DeMeo, Fox News. Two federal judge rulings go against President Trump. One would keep his name off the famed Kennedy Center. The other would not allow his $1.8 billion settlement fund for alleged victims of

0: for prosecution by the Biden-era Justice Department.
1: A federal judge ruled that the administration cannot move any money for the time being into the $1.8 billion weaponization fund, which is meant to pay out people who think they have been victimized by the federal government. Then a separate federal judge ruled that President Trump's name has to come off the Trump Kennedy Center, and the administration cannot move forward with planned renovations that would close the center for 2 years. And that is too much for the president. In a very long post, he concludes with this: I have instructed the Department of Commerce to make all necessary arrangements with Congress to allow a full and complete transfer of this institution, giving them the responsibility for its operation, maintenance, and management.
0: Fox's Peter Doocy at the White House. Skirmishes between protesters and police outside an ICE detention center in Newark, New Jersey.
2: We saw a heavy state police presence. They were out there to keep security. But once again, we saw more violence, a pitched battle between law enforcement and about 500 protesters for about 45 minutes here in Newark. Right about 10 p.m., the crowd changed. It got younger. A lot of people evidently prepared for a fight. They had headgear on, helmets, gas masks, knee pads. And when you saw them all start running with cases of water and paper towels, they were getting ready to get tear gas. They were going to use that water and paper towels to clean out the gas.
0: Fox's Steve Harrigan in Newark. Demonstrators argue DHS has failed to maintain safe and sanitary conditions within the facility, resulting in a detainee hunger strike, which the agency denies is taking place. 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
2: I don't have to tell you things are bad. Everybody knows things are bad. It's a depression. Everybody's out of work or scared of losing their job. The dollar buys a nickel's worth. Banks are going bust. Shopkeepers keep a gun under the counter. Punks are running wild in the street. There's nobody anywhere who seems to know what to do, and there's no end to it. We know the air is unfit to breathe and our food is unfit to eat. We sit watching our TVs while some local newscaster tells us that today we had 15 homicides and 63 violent crimes, as if that's the way it's supposed to be. We know things are bad, worse than bad. They're crazy. It's like everything everywhere is going crazy, so we don't go out anymore. We sit in the house, and slowly the world we're living in is getting smaller, and all we say is, please, at least leave us alone in our living rooms. Let me have my toaster and my TV and my steel-belted radios, and I won't say anything. Just leave us alone. Well, I'm not going to leave you alone. I want you to get mad. I don't want you to protest. I don't want you to riot. I don't want you to write to your congressman because I wouldn't know what to tell you to write. I don't know what to do about the depression and the inflation and the Russians and the crime in the street. All I know is that first, you've got to get mad. You've got to say, I'm a human being. My life has value. So, I want you to get up now. I want all of you to get up out of your chairs. I want you to get up right now and go to the window, open it, and stick your head out and yell, I'm as mad as hell, and I'm not going to take this anymore!
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0: And welcome back to the open line portion of Coast to Coast. George Norrie with you. It's great to be with you. It's been quite a couple weeks, hasn't it? Let's go to the phones. Bill is truck driving in Oregon. Hey, Bill, go ahead.
1: Oh, hey, George. Hey, my overall topic is disclosure and Mandela effect, okay? I know it's a big topic, but I'll be quick. I just want to throw something out there for you to consider.
0: All right.
1: Look, all right, you know how, like, Mandela effect involves time, all right, or the perception of time.
0: Perception.
1: And I've noticed you've got a lot of guests. They've talked about various things. They talk about even Mandela effect without really mentioning time. And I get it because it's sort of hard to prove or disprove. But in 1991, it's happening to me again now. When I try to go to sleep, right before I go into REM sleep, I hear this loud bang and it wakes me up. And it's happening again now. And, all people perceive things differently. Like, some people are good at weather. I'm not so great at weather. Like, some people, you'll have two people that live in the same place, and both will swear, you know, they've lived there their whole lives. One will swear the weather's getting hotter. The other will swear that, it's always been that way. Or whatever, you know, whatever the case may be. But what I am good at is language. And here's something, or the English language specifically. Right? And here's what I've noticed. Like, I'll give you an example of what I think we're in a Mandela effect right now. And then I'll give you an example of one that has passed.
0: Okay.
1: One right now is the word forward with the R, F-O-R-W-A-R-D. All right. Forward. That word is going away right before us. People are saying faux word without the R. All right, and I think that word is going away. And when it goes away, every dictionary, every AI, every database will not show that word. And everyone will say that I'm crazy. And I'll give you the example of one that's already happened. The word surreal. The word surreal used to not, that used to not exist in my memory. All right, but you can go ahead, Google it, Oxford Dictionary, it doesn't matter. Surreal is definitely a word now, and it's commonly used, but it was not a word. And I think this is an example of a space-time distortion, and I think it's also maybe indicative of, you know, of imminent disclosure, because I think these ETBIs, these extraterrestrial biological entities, as I call them, I think they have a perception of time that is certainly different than ours, maybe beyond ours, okay?
0: How did you key in on those two words, Bill?
1: Because, and again, it's just my thing. All right, there's a line in Star Trek. Remember, he goes, we have a boatload of trainees. How are they going to react under real pressure if we go on active service? And Spock says, as with all living things, each according to their gifts. Well, my gift, I guess, if you want to call it that, is specificity in the English language. All right. Like, I mean, I just remember things in English. And, you know, and again, I want to emphasize English because most of the world really doesn't speak English. Okay. And I think the majority of people speak Mandarin Chinese because of the population. All right. The population is so much bigger. And the thing is I just know surreal was not a word before 1991.
0: It's a big word now. It's a big word now. Now, how does that tie into the Mandela effect?
1: Because it's changing. It's space-time discontinuity, a space-time incongruence. All right? It's like, and this is what I'm saying, when we pass through it, just listen, George. All right, you're like, okay, this guy's driving me nuts. No, George, it's easy. Listen to any television show, any news broadcast. People are saying, they're not conscious of it, but they are saying faux word without the R.
0: All right, I'm going to have to listen for that. Thanks, Bill. Drive carefully. Next up, let's go to Adam in Pascagoula, Mississippi. Welcome to the program. Hello, Alan. Adam.
2: Hey, George. My question is about wrestling. And my question is, What kind of symbolism does professional wrestling use for storylines, heroes, and villains to create larger-than-life characters?
0: You're asking, or are you asking or telling us?
2: I'm asking.
0: Gosh, you're asking the wrong guy. I used to watch wrestling when I was a kid. I hadn't been watched about in God knows how many years. What's your point, though? What do you think?
2: Well, you say, like, so much symbolism, and there's so many ex-wrestlers in the business, and, you know, and maybe there's something there, you know?
0: Do you think wrestling is real or fake?
2: I think the hits and the moves are real, the injuries are real, but the business is serious. It's about money, and I believe the money is real.
0: The money's very real indeed, and the wrestlers are in great shape. They're good athletes. I think the bouts are already determined. They've already worked that out. The hits are worked out. They practice. But, I mean, these are real wrestlers. These are tough guys and gals. Trust me, you don't want to be in the middle of a ring with any of them. Let's go to Joe in Monterey, California. Hey, Joe, go ahead.
3: Well, I guess I'm back.
0: You made it. You're one of the few.
3: No, I wanted to talk about how complex the universe is, but I think I should just narrow it down to talk about how complex people are, and they don't know it. People might be doing things on the astral plane, another life, if you will, maybe a greater life at that. And they may not be conscious. They don't write down their dreams. They don't practice anything spiritual to wake up in their dreams. But they could be doing some incredible things. I know people that are they're musicians on the astral, but they're not a musician in the physical world. There are people that do all kinds of healing work on the astral, and they're not a healer in this world. So I was wondering, George, what do you think that you may be doing, or maybe people that you have talked to, and they said, oh, well, I had this incredible dream. I was doing this and doing that. They may be actually doing this in the physical somewhat, but mostly in the astral.
0: What do you think deja vu is, Joe?
3: Okay, that's interesting. We have a higher self. So the physical scientists will say, or the parapsychologist, very physical scientist, says that there is a nerve ending in the base of the spine, in the base of the brain, that vibrates, and you can have two thoughts or at the same time, or at least a thought ahead of itself. I think that because there's a part of us that's beyond time and space, and people know this. They've done things that are like time travel. They may be in a situation where that part of them kicks in, and they remember doing the very thing that they're doing again. That's one way of fortune telling. When a fortune teller goes into a trance state, they could advance themselves and focus on an event for the person that they're working with and give them information. They could also channel their higher self and get information. We are very, very complex, George, and we should work on ourselves so we can inherit what we already have.
0: See, I think, though, that things like deja vu, Joe, are coming from other lands that we might exist in another plane, another existence. And we've already gone through it, and we remember it because we're the same person. Very conceivable. It's a weird feeling. First-time caller Ron is with us in Huntington, California. Hey, Ronald, go ahead.
4: Hi, George. I have an explanation for deja vu for you.
0: Okay, I'd love to hear it.
4: Okay, first thing, I got to start with a little background. The world we perceive is assembled in your spiritual body at a point called the assemblage point, like in our midsection, and it's connected to our physical body. And as we're dreaming at night when we're asleep, that assemblage point becomes dislodged and shifts around. And I kind of explain that by sort of like an old reel-to-reel movie where you're seeing photos and all of a sudden it stops on one scene and that lights up that scene. And then it moves on again. It starts up again, and that's why we shift around during our dreams.
0: Good point.
4: Okay, so during a deja vu, we advance to a point in the future, and we stop at that point and see that time period and live through that event. And then later on, when we wake up, we don't remember any of it. We go back to our natural position. Our assemblage point returns to its natural position. We forget about it. And then later on, when we're actually caught up to that moment in time, we're living it in real time. And now all of a sudden we remember that we already been through this. And we get deja vu. And that's because we have been through it in our dream.
0: Now, something tells me that's not why you called, though.
4: That is why I called.
0: How'd you know I was going to talk about deja vu so quickly?
4: Well, I didn't tonight, but I've been wanting to call to give my explanation for that because you asked this question a while back.
0: You're clairvoyant. Thanks, Ron. Appreciate it. Next up, Don in Alberta, Canada, is with us on the international line. Hey, Donald.
5: Hi, George.
0: Hey, Ben.
5: Your guest that was... You're talking about another word you missed is ask. You said it correctly, but if you watch a lot of movies and stuff or go online, it's ask, not ask. Act, like the A-X-E instead of A-S-K. But for your last guest, he was talking about ravens. Those things are absolutely the smartest animal I've seen, and they just raise absolute havoc with the farming industry. The only way you'll catch them doing stuff is if you put up a trail cam or a video camera. I've watched them sneak into the duck pen, climb up the side of the wall with an egg, and fly out on the road and eat it. Or it's another time where it's campsite, and there was a box, three boxes of Oreo cookies. They cleaned them all up along with a bunch of other food in about 1 hour with people just like, I don't know, a couple hundred yards away. But they're really sneaky. But bird flu took them out. I haven't seen a raven in about since last year now. I've seen a couple crows, but that's about it. Other comment is for Iran. The alternative news that you get online is completely different than the mainstream media. So how can they keep a lid on it so well?
0: Good question, my friend. Good question indeed. All I know is get your news from us, folks. We get it from all different sources, and we give you our interpretation of what is going on. Jimmy in Raleigh, North Carolina. Go ahead, Jimmy. Welcome to the program.
6: Hi, George. Last night, a call suggesting Richard Gonzalez asking the telepathy tapes folks
0: to see if
6: any of them can help decode the petroglyphs. And a couple of hours later, I saw a YouTube video showing, that Dahlia Hessen, autistic Dahlia, appeared on the show on Tuesday night.
0: That's right.
6: And Dahlia Burgoyne, I guess, had an autistic daughter who was a participant in the experiments of the telepathy tapes documentary.
0: Lidu, so L-I-D-U is the daughter.
6: I don't know her name, but I know that she's part of the telepathy tapes documentary. And so next time you talk to Dahlia, you can ask about the Hill, H-I-L-L, which is a place in the astral realm that there are thousands of them hang out there to make friends or learn from there. And some of them may read hieroglyphs or petroglyphs. So I don't know if it's a coincidence or synchronicity or something, but I just want you to, you might see her at the contact in the deserts conference. That might be something for you to ask her.
0: And there are no coincidences, Jimmy. Everything happens for a reason. You know that.
6: Yeah.
0: So you've been a listener for a long time?
6: Not really. I've been busy with work, so just recently I got some time and stay up late, so the last year or two or so.
0: Okay, well, yeah. Good for you. Stay with us. We like you. Jimmy in Raleigh, North Carolina. Next up, let's go to Vaughn in Beaumont, Texas, east of the Rockies. Vaughn, go for it.
7: Hello, George. I want to touch on what they were speaking about, deja vu. I think that it's, during sleep that you sort of ingrain certain neural pathways in the present tense during sleep.
0: Do you think there are events that have already happened in our lives?
7: No, I think it's ingrained during sleep, the neural pathways in that present tense. And then in the present tense that you experience it, you're retracing those pathways that already been ingrained. But anyway, I want to move away from that, for the reason I called. I would like to also touch on heart disease. With the Secrets of Sierra Sounds with Ron Moorhead, you don't have that on YouTube anymore. I had so many comments behind my transcription of what was being actually said. I had the normal version, snippets of the normal version that was...
0: I don't know why they took that off. But Vaughn, stay with us. I'll come back and get your other comments in just a moment. We'll be back in a moment with more Open Lines right here on Coast to Coast AM.
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0: I'm Chris DeMeo. President Trump met with advisors Friday, but has not yet made a decision on whether to move forward with a deal to extend the Iran ceasefire. He posted familiar demands on Truth Social.
1: These are the highlighted bullets, my highlights. The Hormuz Strait must immediately open, no tolls. Enriched materials, sometimes referred to as nuclear dust, will be unearthed by the United States.
0: Fox's Peter Ducey, the president demanding Iran abandon its nuclear ambitions. The Carolina Hurricanes advance to the Stanley Cup Final, eliminating the Montreal Canadiens.
2: Carolina wins it 6-1 to win the series 4-1. They will face the Vegas Golden Knights in the Stanley Cup Final, which begins on Tuesday in Raleigh.
0: Fox's Tony Genualdo. Another U.S. strike on a suspected narco-terrorist boat in the Eastern Pacific. 3 people were killed. 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
3: Hi, I'm Michael Strahan. I used to run over offensive lines and sack quarterbacks, so I know how important it is to be able to breathe well. 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

0: And welcome back, George Norrie. Let's go back to open lines east of the Rockies. We were talking with Vaughn in Beaumont, Texas. Hello, Vaughn.
1: Yes. I left off talking about, you know, the Bigfoot deal there, but I'm going to move on to what I really called about the heart disease. The cause of heart disease was discovered by Dr. Linus Pauling and Dr. Rath Mathias. They followed up on research that was done by a Canadian Dr. Willis. They discovered that in the high, well, you know, carnivorous animals, you know, animals that eat meat don't produce, I mean, they produce their own vitamin C, you know, because they don't eat vegetables and stuff, so they produce, right. The liver produces it. Now, anyway, the research led to the areas where there's a plaque in the arteries the most that causes heart disease is like in the aorta. That's where the artery from the heart kind of takes a U-turn, and the pressure from the ejection fraction, the blood pressure that's coming out of the heart, it hits up against that arch. And if you don't have a strong enough lining, which is called the endothelium, it ruptures that lining, and when that happens, your liver, well, anytime you're low on vitamin C, your liver produces something called apolipoprotein A.
0: How do you know so much about the heart, Lamon?
1: Well, I study about vitamins and stuff, but I wanted to really get. I'm going to speak a little faster if I'm going too slow, but anyway. The liver produces a sticky substance called apolipoprotein A, and it has an affinity for lysine and proline. So once the endothelium, that lining, breaks, then the underlying muscular structure exposes the amino acids, and the apolipoprotein A, which has a receptor.

0: for lysine and proline end up sticking to those exposed amino acids, and it causes, that's the beginning formation of plaque. And, you know, so that lipoprotein A is carried by LDL. LDL is only a carrier. So it carries it over there, and then that's where plaque end up forming. Now, another thing to move on a little bit faster on something else, they got HDL, which is supposed to be good cholesterol, and LDL is supposed to be bad cholesterol.
1: That's what they say.
0: Yeah, okay,
1: not
0: now, here's the deal.
1: True.
0: Here's the deal. Okay, now, when you have a cell that's destroyed, you're going to have the debris taken away from that site. HDL does that. It takes it to the liver. Okay, then you're going to need some construction material to come back so the cell can be rebuilt. LDL, which is called bad cholesterol, it brings the new construction material back to the site for it to be rebuilt. So if you lower the LDL, you're lowering the amount of construction material to rebuild the cells. So if you're lowering the construction material, you're going to have a gradual degradation in the health of the body.
1: Well, don't forget, though, not all bad cholesterol is bad for you. If you listen to Doc Wallach when he's been on the program before in the past, he's a booster in cholesterol, to be sure. But you should call in when pharmacist Ben Fuchs or Dr. Randy Shannon is on. I think she'll be on next week, by the way, next Tuesday. So check in with us on that and give us a little more health report. Next up, let's go to Jim in Wisconsin. Take it away, Jim.
2: Yes, sir. Can you hear me?
1: Yes, sir.
2: Yeah, I would like to talk to you about the Bible.
1: All right. What part?
2: Well, I would like to... This is going to be a little story, okay? Do you remember hearing a mother back in 2013 that was sent to prison for killing her baby infant back in 1957? Did you ever hear that?
1: Not specifically, but I'm sure I heard of it.
2: Okay, well, when I was about 4 or 5 years old, I had a dream. And I dreamt that I went to Mars. Now, you just bear with me.
1: All right.
2: And when I went to Mars, I landed on Mars. And these two-headed green monsters were chasing me. And I started running. And I kept looking back, and there was more coming after me. And finally, I came to a cliff. And I jumped off the cliff. And when I jumped off the cliff, I woke up. I was staring straight at the ceiling. And I saw my baby sister and Jesus next to her. And when I was put back to sleep, my sister said, come before it's too late. Come before it's too late.
1: Are you telling us that your baby sister was that baby that got killed?
2: Yes.
1: Oh, my gosh.
2: She was killed at 6 months old.
1: Was that...
2: My brother and I were abused very badly. My brother, when he was 6 years old, my mom took a hammer to my brother's toes and hammered every toe he had.
1: Oh. And this was your mother who did this dastardly deed?
2: Yes. After my parents had an argument, the police came in the house, and my mom said, if you don't get this blankety blank out of the house, I will kill him. Well, right after that, after my brother was taken out of the home, my mom started on me again. And she threw scissors and knives at me while I'm standing in the corner all day while moving a muscle. My mother accused me of killing my baby sister when I was only a year and 9 months. My sister was born in August of 1956. I was born May 24th, 1955.
1: Is your mother still alive, Jim?
2: Yes.
1: Where is she now?
2: As far as I know, she lives in Sheboygan.
1: She's not in jail?
2: She was. And then she was sentenced on May 1st of 2013 and got out on, I believe, August 18th of 2018.
1: And what was she exactly convicted of? What was the charge?
2: The charge was murdering my sister.
1: And they let her out? Why'd she get out?
2: Because the judge sentenced her to 10 years, and she could get out after 5.
1: For murder?
2: Yeah, for murder.
1: Something doesn't sound right, Jimmy.
2: Well, to be honest with you, I just want to just go on a little bit here. When I got older, I started learning about the Bible. I went to a friend's house. We had a Bible study. And I told him the same thing I told you, but only in deeper, deeper stuff that you would never imagine, okay? My mom would choke. I'll just give you an example. My mom choked me to death before I went to school. She kicked me with steel-tipped toes. And when I told my friend this, we had a Bible study in John 10:10. It says, Jesus is speaking, and the Bible says, Satan has come to steal, to kill, and destroy. But Jesus goes on and says, I come to give you more life, more abundantly.
1: How old would your mother be now, Jim?
2: She'll be 90 years old on June 6th.
1: When is the last time you contacted her?
2: Well, I never contacted her after she was sentenced.
1: But I just can't believe somebody would be convicted of murder and let go in 5 years?
2: Yes, because they went by the law of 1957.
1: What law was that?
2: Huh?
1: What law was that?
2: I have no control. The judge just sentenced her to 10 years, and she got out in 5, and she was on paper until April of 2023.
1: All right, I'm going to try to Google that. That's crazy. That is crazy. But she's 90 years old. I can't tell you to make peace with your mother. That's none of our concern or business. But something doesn't sound right at all. Next up, let's go to Greg in Remsen, New York, east of the Rockies. Hi, Greg.
3: Hi, everybody. George, you know, on the disclosure thing, it's stuff in the Bible, biblical stuff, and that's interesting. But, you know, when a person makes a personal decision, they need all the information they got. You might have a lot of it. Have you ever interviewed an extraterrestrial or maybe had an open line caller that said they were an extraterrestrial?
1: Over the years, we've had some strange calls, Greg, that's to be sure. But I'm not sure a real E.T. is called a program. Go ahead.
3: If you were to get it real E.T., it would be a groundbreaking event, I think. You know, actual person that's proven to be an extraterrestrial. What would be a few of the questions you might want to ask?
1: If they believe in God, how they think the universe started, where they're from, things like that.
3: Oh, yeah, yeah. That would be groundbreaking. Maybe somebody out there tonight's listening. Maybe they could call in. Tell us about
1: Do you believe
3: this story.
1: That there? Do you think we've been visited?
3: Oh, yeah, definitely, definitely. The reason I believe is during the before I was born, my father worked in the White House, and during the late Truman and during the Eisenhower administration.
1: Wow!
3: And he told me point blank that extraterrestrials are real for that reason that he worked there. He was in communications in the White House. He worked to the phones and things like that. He wasn't a politician. He worked for the Ma Bell.
1: The technician.
3: Company.
1: Yeah.
3: Yeah. Yeah. So, you know, he got out of the service after the war, went and worked in the White House, you know, and then moved on to promotions in the Bell system. But
1: what made him
3: that's
1: say
3: what
1: that
3: he told me, now that's not proof. I mean, if you think about it,

0: Maybe somebody was pulling a prank on him, convinced him, and then my father convinced me.
1: That could be. But, did he ever tell you where his source was?
0: Well, see, him being in the Navy, he might have had that, what do you call, where you can't talk about things, you know?
1: Non-disclosure.
0: So he really, when I would drill down on it, he really didn't want to say his source other than that he worked in the communications area. And you know what I mean? He's very vague, wouldn't talk about that part. So, but that convinced me, being he was my father and this and that.
1: Well, how do you know he wasn't pulling your leg?
0: That's it. See, I still have that mysterious effect. What if he was kidding? What if Mr. Eisenhower was, or President Eisenhower was kidding around? You know what I'm saying?
1: Well, there's still that great story of Richard Nixon taking Jackie Gleason, the comedian, to Homestead Air Force Base in Florida, showing him a body of an E.T. That's a great story, and I think that's real. I think that really happened. Next up, Jeremy in North Dakota is back with us. Hey, Jeremy, go ahead.
2: Hey, George, I want to give you a countdown update. It has been 8,209 days since my near-fatal auto accident.
1: You remember every day? Wow.
2: Mm-hmm. It ushered me into a 2.5-month coma.
1: You're out of it now.
2: For a little over 22 years.
1: How are you feeling?
2: I'm feeling kind of happy.
1: Feeling good?
2: Yep. I'm getting my endless pool refilled and cleaned and so I can use it again and learn how to walk again.
1: Are you in a walker right now?
2: I use a walker to walk around my house to make sure I don't fall on my big ass and hurt myself.
1: Well, you don't want to hurt yourself, that's for sure. So take care of yourself. Got time for one more call before the break, and we've got more open lines next hour. First-time caller Rick is in Rancho Cucamonga, California. Hey, Rick, go ahead.
3: Good morning.
1: Hi.
3: Want to talk about telephone technology and how incompetent it has become. Has to do with, I'm on a landline, so I'm not in danger of losing the connection. But,
1: that's rare.
3: Yeah. The phone company I have is the independent company. It's not AT&T. The unfortunate thing is when we've had storms, we've had situations where my phone is the only thing that's working in terms of the landline. All the cell phones were gone. And if there had been an emergency, we could have gotten out on the landline, but not on the cell phones. And I think that's something that people ought to look at.
1: Well, there's no question. Cell phones are not the end-all, that's for sure.
3: I asked a telephone company supervisor, I said, what's the deal? They said, well, the reason why we don't care about telephone technology anymore is most people don't want to have long conversations. They just want to text.
1: AT&T would prefer landlines go away.
3: That's what they... Well, they're going to be gone by 2029, as I understand it.
1: Unbelievable. Technology, my friend.
3: Yeah. Doesn't give one too much faith in technology, does it?
1: What are you going to do with fax lines and stuff like that?
3: That's a good question.
1: We'll be back with more open lines in just a moment on Coast to Coast AM.
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7: No decision on Iran. I'm Deborah Valentine, Fox News. President Trump holding off on announcing whether he would agree to the latest negotiated peace proposal with Iran. Fox's Marianne Rafferty has details.
8: The president saying he will soon make a final determination about a proposed deal with Iran after meeting with its national security team. The president laying out some non-negotiables earlier Friday. Iran must agree that they will never have a nuclear weapon or bomb. The Hormuz Strait must be immediately open, no tolls. The enriched material will be unearthed by the United States and destroyed. No money will be exchanged until further notice. Now, that's key because according to the New York Times, Tehran had demanded reparations for bombardment damage that some Iranian officials estimate at $300 billion to $1 trillion.
7: Tensions flared earlier this week when U.S. forces launched strikes against Iran in response to drone attacks in the Strait of Hormuz, testing the durability of the fragile Middle East ceasefire. President Trump is scrapping plans for a major renovation at the Kennedy Center after a judge's order removing his name from the venue. Fox's Jared Halpern has more from the White House.
9: President Trump says he has no interest in overseeing a major renovation of the Kennedy Center unless he is free to bring the institution back physically, financially, and artistically. In a social media post, the president says his administration will now return control of the performing arts venue back to Congress. The move follows a ruling by a federal judge in D.C. ordering President Trump's name to be removed from the Kennedy Center's facade, finding the center's board did not have the authority to unilaterally change the name. The judge also put on hold plans to close the center for 2 years during renovations. At the White House, Jared Halpern, Fox News.
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25: Hi, I'm Norma Diaz from La Rosa Fruit Bars and Ice Cream, and I'm a client and friend of Paul Sheldon. I've known Paul for many, many years, and my parents happened to be his first clients. So, of course, I called Paul and immediately felt this peace come over me, knowing that I didn't have to freak out about making a big decision. His knowledge about Medicare and your health insurance needs are beyond compare, and I was taken care of immediately by his wonderful staff. He knew everything that I needed. needed and what I wouldn't need. So I was pretty much in and out of there in record time. If you're getting to that age where you're going to be needing to know about Medicare, then he's the one to call. He will totally help you out and get you pointed in the right direction. You're going to leave there feeling a great accomplishment and no concerns. And even if you have questions later, his staff can help you out. Those feelings are just priceless to me. So call Paul. You'll be glad you did.
0: When Medicare matters, our team has the answers. Team Paul Sheldon.
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1: Open lines continue when we come right back on Coast to Coast AM. 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

0: And welcome back to Open Lines. George Norrie with you, and let's go to the phones. Cornelius is with us in Louisiana. Hello there, Corny.
1: Hey there, George. And I'm mad as hell, and I'm not going to take it anymore.
0: I heard you on YouTube with that same voice.
1: Yeah, they beat me down. You remember that, George?
0: I do. They were trying to take you out, and you went nuts.
1: Oh, George, we don't have freedom. I was trying to tell Donna, we don't have freedom of speech here in Alexandria. But go to YouTube, like George said, Cornelius Lawson White YouTube. You'll see it. And, George, I want to thank the guy that contacted me. I'm going to call him J-Man. He wrote a poem about all us regulars and stuff, and he's something else. But he set up that. He asked. He called me. He said, you want me to set up a YouTube? I said, I don't mind, man. Go ahead and set it up. But, you know, George, I was hoping Mayette would call in tonight because I wanted to hear her story. But I tell you, George, I'm facing some terrible things here. Get to a thing called Facebook UrbanCast or getinvolvedinit.com, and you'll see what's been happening here in Alexandria. Now, we got a meeting Tuesday, George, and I was telling Donna, I said, you know, some people helped me cut some small trees and put the limbs in an orderly manner for the trash people to pick them up. Now they say they're going to charge me for pickup because they were saying them people who did it to try to help me out should have taken the limbs away. But we have trash pickup where they do pick it up. So, like I said, George, it's just, we don't have freedom of speech here, but you allow us to have freedom of speech. All these callers, Vaughn, Ron, and everybody else has called in, Joe from Monterey. And this, you and Art Bell, y'all really have helped just all of us, George. And I was so glad to meet you and Tommy at that Oswald conference. And if anybody, if y'all see, like, Contact in the Desert, meet George and Jor. Go to these places and meet George and Tommy.
0: When was the Oswald concert thing? It was about 12 years ago, wasn't it?
1: Yeah, it was something like that. And, George, I just had the time of my life. I gave you and Tommy one LSU cap was purple and gold. The other one was gold and purple. And you gave me a coast-to-coast cap that was purple and gold. So how much synchronicity is that?
0: You're a good guy, Corny.
1: Hey, George, let me say this one more thing. The power of prayer, George, like I said, you just don't know how much it's helped out people. And I wish I could be in contact. And you ever thought about this, George? And I think you did it one time before. You and George Knapp, just a four-hour program with just you. Y'all take the first hour and then let the callers call in and talk to both Georges. So that'd be a good show to have, George and George.
0: That's what we're doing tomorrow at the Contact in the Desert, the exact thing that you just said.
1: Yeah, well, I want you to both y'all to come on the show on Coast to Coast because I can't get the Contact in the Desert, George.
0: He's the best UFO reporter in the country. You know that, Corny?
1: You know, George, I saw him because I still had cable and stuff. I saw him at that UFO hearing, and I saw him. Boy, he was talking about it, George. And I tell everybody, please read the Bible. Don't be deceived by these things. I know, George, look, I can't remember what caller. I think it was Greg. He wanted an ET to call in. You know, George, you've had the Antichrist call in, Satanist. Yeah, have E.T. call in.
0: You got that right. Thanks, Corny. Be well. Stay healthy. Cindy's in Kingman, Arizona. Hello, Cindy. Welcome to the program.
2: Hello. Hello, George. Can you hear me okay?
0: Yes, we can.
2: All right, good. I just had three little light subjects that I wanted to ask you about. And they go back to Art Bell. And the one was the truck driver and, you know, the little old ladies and the truck driver that was just in hysterics.
0: Yes, that little tape I play every once in a while.
2: I smacked
0: him on the head with a Bible, right?
2: I did hear you play it once, but I used to laugh at that with Art Bell. And the other one is he had that caller that called in that gave him such a bad time, and he and Art would go back and forth.
0: Oh, that was JC.
2: Yeah, and I would assume he's not around anymore.
0: No, he's still out there. He's been on the show before. He hasn't been on the program in a couple of years. But Tommy tells me he's still alive and kicking. He's out there.
2: Oh, Lord, and what fun that was. And then the other question I have, and then I'll get off the phone, is Cornelius, who I really enjoy listening to, he doesn't give his little beginning speech again about the beans and the voodoo hoodoo. And has he just, because of time, you know, not done that anymore?
0: He picks and chooses when he does it. He still does it. Trust me.
2: Okay. Well, you know, this is my first time talking to you. And one night when you have somebody on with Bigfoot, then I'll call back in because I'm curious about a Bigfoot story from a couple of years ago. And that's just about it. I'll go ahead and let you go, and thanks for talking.
0: You've been a listener for a long time, Cindy?
2: Long time. I'm pushing 80, and I want to say when I was in my 20s, I think, late 20s, maybe, early 30s, and just couldn't go to sleep, and coming through a station on, you know, the radio, and for my alarm in the morning, and came across Art Bell, and that's all it took.
0: I bet you've got a lot of people listening to this program over the years, don't you?
2: Yes, definitely.
0: Well, you keep listening. Thank you for what you do. Next up, let's go to Jerry in Lake Tahoe, California. Hey, Jerry, welcome to the program.
3: It's actually Jay. Can you hear me?
0: Yeah.
3: Yeah, I just wanted to say, Mr. Norton, I've listened to you off and on for about 10 years or so.
0: Thank you, sir.
3: And I know you have people on there talking about the Big Bang and so forth. But I just want to say that it makes more sense to me that God was created by the elements. God cannot have just existed forever and created everything. That makes no more sense than the Big Bang. And there's nobody on planet Earth smart enough that could convince me otherwise. I believe that God is not going to interfere with current world events. Things are going to be the way they are. Hopefully humanity survives another million years, even though there's wars and famine and suffering and so forth. And that's the conclusion I've come up with. And obviously something very, very special created everything you see on this planet. But I don't believe that God always existed. I believe that God was created, or creator, that created everything that you see before you.
0: Who created the creator, Jay?
3: The creator came from the elements of the universe. Something had to have come from nothing, Mr. Norridge. Something must have come from nothing. Because everything you see before you exists. All the creatures, the trees, the oceans, everything you see before you, the other planets, something had to have been created from nothing. You can't have a God that was always there. There's always something starting the creation of something. You see my point?
0: I do, but what started the creator? That's what I can't understand.
3: Yeah, I know. It's very hard to comprehend, Mr. Norrie, but when somebody says to me, oh, if you believe in, you know, God and Christ and so forth, then God was always there, and then he just decided to create Christ one day, that just doesn't sit well with me. I believe that the elements in the universe, something from the elements in the universe created the creator.
0: Well, as my mom says, always was, always will be, to be sure. I keep telling her that's not an acceptable answer to me, but she doesn't understand that to me. Let's go to John in Wisconsin. Hey, John, go ahead.
4: Hello, George, sitting out on my deck on a beautiful Wisconsin morning, listening to the birds chirp and my favorite source of information, which is Coast to Coast AM. Just want to give a quick follow-up on what Cornelius mentioned about Coast to Coast offering a platform of freedom of speech. But more importantly, Coast to Coast offers guests with information you cannot get anywhere. The other night, Ellie Marzulli was on, who's one of the best experts when it comes to disclosure. And we have the best facilitator in the history of radio, and you, George, I know you're a humble guy, but you just make it happen. Here's my assignment to everybody listening. I want everybody listening to tell seven other people about Coast to Coast AM. Five of them are going to say, John, I'm sleeping. Okay, fine. You sign up to be an insider, do what my friends do, and listen to it when you're done working, because you will gain wisdom you cannot get anywhere else on planet Earth. Kudos to you, George. Kudos to Tommy. Kudos to your staff. Keep up the good work, and God bless you.
0: And hold on, John. Hold on. How are you doing since your wife passed?
4: Well, I'm doing better. I worked through the grief process. She died in February, and the worst week of my life was that first week because I've never been alone. We were together 42 years. We don't have any kids or grandkids. I'm blind and kind of felt sorry for myself, had a lot of regrets and a lot of, you know, wish I would have done things differently. Well, then through my church, we have a wonderful grief support group that has helped me immensely. And then I started getting out now, George. I've met some new people, and they've taken me out. Before the show tonight, I went out. My caregiver is a professional musician. We listened to her band play and had a good time. So I'm doing much better. Thank you for asking. But I'm going to end it with this. I look forward every day to the information I'm going to learn from Coast to Coast. And I encourage everybody that there's information out there that you can only get on Coast to Coast. But you need to take the initiative to not only listen, but to get others to do the same. Thank you, George.
0: Thank you, John. Appreciate it. And we're live for you seven nights a week, folks. I was looking at the schedule for this coming year. I can't believe we're going into June in a few days. Wow. My birthday's next week, by the way. Happy birthday to me. But the holidays, we're going to be live. Christmas Eve and Christmas night, Thursday, Friday, I'll be here. Halloween will be on a Saturday, so one of our weekend hosts will do that. But I'll have a ghost-to-ghost show that Friday night before that, on the 30th. Let's go next to Aaron in Tempe, Arizona. Aaron, take it away.
5: Taking it away, George. Thanks for taking my call tonight, buddy.
0: Sure thing, pal.
5: I have a... Well, first of all, I want to say happy birthday to your wonderful mom and to you next week.
0: Thank you.
5: And my mom's birthday was today. I called her earlier and said, happy birthday, Mom. I love you. I think you're awesome. And she said, thank you. I love you, too. And I'm 65 today, but she said she didn't feel like it. And I said, well, that's a good thing.
0: Great age.
5: Definitely. So I wanted to share a true and weird Waymo story with everybody.
0: Waymo.
5: Yeah, this one's weird. So I've seen this about five times in my local area. So here in Tempe, we're a big college town because of Arizona State, and there's Waymos all over the place there. And I found...
0: And very briefly, Aaron, explain what a Waymo is to somebody who doesn't know.
5: Waymo is a self-driving autonomous car that doesn't need a human to drive it.
0: And it can literally come and pick you up driverlessly.
5: It is, and it's got cameras and rotating things on the outside of it to see in all directions. And so I'm not only did I find a local apartment complex nearby us where these things hang out and charge overnight. So I'm coming home last Wednesday night, a few days ago, and I'm going in our area here. We have a middle lane in the street that's lined with yellow lines. You get into that lane to turn left or right.
0: Sure.
5: Correct? And so I'm going southbound in the right lane where you go slower, and then you have the left lane for faster people. And I see a Waymo stop in the left lane, not in the turning lane. This thing stopped in the middle of the street with about five cars stopped behind it, kind of like when you get stuck behind the bus and you have to sit there and wait for it to go.
0: Yep.
5: Or if you're on the freeway and people are going slow. So the problem there is if it's on your left or right side, you got to slow down and watch the people behind the Waymo, because people around here have a bad habit of darting out in front of you, trying to cut you off or get around stuff, right? And so I think it's a hazard to everybody where you see these things happen, because not only do you have to, you got to keep an eye on the car, but you got to watch the people that are stopped behind it to make sure they don't pull out in front of you and crash into you too. So I, you know, none of that happened, but I'm sitting over here looking at this thing like, seriously, it's stopped in the middle of the road and it's turning left and it's not in the turning lane. I don't know who is in charge of these things, but in my area, they're clearly not programmed or smart enough to realize all of the local traffic rules, and it's putting people, you know, in at least some kind of danger. So I don't like that at all. And Cornelius, I know you're listening tonight. So AI, you know, is kind of troublesome, my friend, with those AI cars. So watch out for those, all right?
0: You got it, Aaron. I do not like driverless cars. I do not like them at all. Jerry in Hemet, California, west of the Rockies. Hi, Jerry. Go ahead.
6: Hi, George.
0: Hi, buddy.
6: Thanks for taking my call.
0: Sure.
6: I've been in a dilemma about which story I want to tell you, but I think I know which one I'm going to do.
0: Go for it.
6: Okay. Joe in Monterey, when he talked to the guest this evening,
0: mm-hmm.
6: he asked about any beings from other planets are incarnating here. I think that's what he asked.
0: Right.
6: Well, you know, in your book, Worker in the Light, you tell the Ingo Swann story that he was in a market in L.A.
0: Yeah.
6: And he saw a woman, and the instant that he saw her, he was certain.
0: He knew she was something else.
6: She was somewhere else. And I had that same kind of experience a few years after I read your book out here in Hemet. I went in the local market, and there was a young couple, and the man was pushing a cart around. They were probably about 32 years old. They had the vibe like they were a couple, you know, but they looked like brother and sister. And, okay, they both looked like John Fogerty. They had that kind of a face.
0: And he's one of our buddies.
6: Yeah, yeah, but he's got very distinctive cheekbones, doesn't he?
0: Right, right, they're high.
6: They looked like him. And they didn't know what to buy. They had three bags of trail mix in their cart, and that's all they had in it. You know, the chocolate chips and the coconut flakes and the peanuts, like you eat when you're hiking?
0: Right.
6: They were just buying that. The instant I saw them, I knew they were aliens. And I didn't know why. I didn't know why. But I was very afraid that this guy would make eye contact with me, because I was sure that he knew that I knew who he was.
0: Did they look somewhat human?
6: They looked exactly human.
0: Just like us.
6: Yeah, that's why I don't know why I had this impression, but it was irresistible.
0: And did they speak?
6: No. I don't know if they talked to each other. I certainly didn't hear their voices. I did not. But I was sure the woman did not know that I was on to them, but I was sure the man did.
0: Well, they could be walking among us. You never know. When we come back, we're going to talk about clairvoyance in a moment. Don't miss this portion of the interview.
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0: I'm Deborah Valentine. President Trump is returning control of the Kennedy Center back to Congress after an Obama-appointed federal judge ordered his name removed from the center.
1: The move follows a ruling by a federal judge in D.C. ordering President Trump's name to be removed from the Kennedy Center's facade, finding the center's board did not have the authority to unilaterally change the name.
0: Fox's Jared Halpern reporting. CENTCOM reports another lethal U.S. military strike on suspected narco-terrorists in the eastern Pacific on Friday.
2: Intelligence saying the boat was engaged in trafficking operations. Three narco-terrorists were killed. No U.S. military personnel were injured.
0: Fox's Chris DeMeo reporting. The White House has issued a memo following President Trump's May 26 physical at Walter Reed. It indicates President Trump is in excellent health. He turns 80 years old in June. 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

0: Journalist and broadcaster Barry Eaton was given psychic and clairvoyant skills by the universe. I had a chance to ask him about the afterlife and how to tell others what it's like.
1: Well, I guess we can only teach what we know. And if we know nothing at all, then we can't teach or help anybody, can we? And
0: no.
1: I think that's been the problem, that so many people are operating from a complete platform of ignorance. But the more we can learn more and find out, I mean, there's some fantastic material out there, as I said, not only my books, but I've been able to contact quite a few different people in my time and interview people on my own radio program. So you can build this information up, but it's once again, it's your choice. And the more you can be convinced within yourself that there is something else, and indeed we are just here on one journey of many, once you can do that and believe in it yourself, it's a lot easier to talk to other people about it.
2: You talk about cryogenics in your book, freezing of individuals.
1: Yeah.
2: I think Larry King wanted to do that, didn't he?
1: Yes, I think I mentioned that in the book, actually, that Larry King has set himself up for that. And, of course, Walt Disney did as well. And, I don't know, it's one of those things that all you're doing is preserving the body because the soul has moved on. It's the same thing that I found out that when we're in a coma, the soul actually leaves the body. It comes and goes a bit, but it's taken away and cocooned and protected. So if the body basically perishes, even though we're keeping it alive in a very artificial sort of a way, the soul has moved on. And when I asked the guys in spirit about this, they said, well, yes, they might be able to revive a body in 50, 100, 200 years' time, but that soul that was Walt Disney or whoever will have moved on and maybe has had several other lifetimes in between. So all of a sudden, another opportunity might arise for another spirit to say, oh, yeah, I wouldn't mind being in Walt Disney's body, and convince the powers that be that they should be, have a turn in that body. So it's one of those sort of strange things, isn't it?
2: Favorite part of No Goodbyes, what would that be?
1: My favorite part?
2: Yeah.
1: Oh, wow. That's like saying which of your children is your favorite.
2: It is. It is.
1: I never thought about my favorite. I guess part of the favorite is being able to keep up my communication with my late partner, Judy, via my two lovely mediums, Val and also Ezio, but also to find out that she is part of my spirit team, that that John Dingwall is, we talked about it in the first half of the program, that for those people who may have just joined us, I've got a spoke spirit who brings through information from a whole lot of different spirits, and I've now found that Judy is one of those spirits. And the other really nice thing about it, George, is that my father is also part of that, and my good friend Ezio brought through my father, having never met my father, having never met anybody, and it was so fascinating because he said, oh, there's somebody just arrived, and there's always a gatekeeper from the other side. They opened the gate, and he said, do you know an Ernie? And I said, yeah, Ernie was my late father-in-law from my previous marriage. And he said, oh, Ernie came through, and a bit of a couple of messages there. And then he said, look, he wants to bring through Bill. I thought, I don't believe this. Because Ernie, my late father-in-law, and my late father's name was Bill, they were great mates. As soon as they met, they clicked because they were both ex-Masons. So, of course, the secret handshake, the full routine. And here they come through together. Ezio had no idea. So to be reconnected with my father, whom I never really...

0: know, the connection I would have liked during our life together, that was, well, it was awesome, really.
1: Was it emotional for you?
0: Very.
1: Yeah.
0: Very emotional. And since then, interestingly enough, I was at Comparing the Afterlife conference here in Australia earlier this year, emceeing it, and one of the mediums, and the night that they had the medium show, brought my father through once again to give me some messages to say how proud he is of the work that I'm doing in the afterlife. Now, I had tears running down my face at that stage.
1: It does. That almost happened to me at this event when they conjured up good old dad, because that would have been the first time that I've had any communication with him since he passed on.
0: Yeah.
1: And
0: so how did that make you feel?
1: It gets to you. It really does. You know, whether you believe it's real or not, it still is very surreal, Barry. It really
0: is. But if you listen to your heart, you'll know if it's real or not.
1: Yes. And you want it to be real, though.
0: Of course.
1: Deep down inside.
0: Yeah, yeah. But, I mean, you don't have to be all that bright, I don't think, to realize that when you're being scammed by some of these false mediums. But when a medium is brought through other information that is so relevant and so provable, and then they come up with something like your father or your mother, mm-hmm. or somebody really, really close to you comes through, then you know that
1: right.
0: they are not scamming you.
1: If this was trickery, it was done very well.
0: Yeah.
1: You know. Okay, let's go to the phones. Let's pick it up by going to John in Wichita, Kansas, first-time caller. Hi, John. Go ahead.
2: Hi, how you doing?
1: Okay.
2: Hey, I have a question. I believe in a past life, I must have really done something wrong.
1: Uh-oh.
2: Because this particular life is, I've had nothing but bad luck my entire life.
1: Well, you might be right there. Barry, what do you think?
0: Well, the thing is that we do come back from lifetime to lifetime, and we bring karma, unresolved karma, back with us. We all have a life purpose, and we combine both destiny and free will, from what I've been told. So that if you are having a few problems there, they are problems of your own choosing, and maybe of your own making, John, from previous existences. And you've come back this time to have another go at them. So instead of letting it get you down and saying, this is hell on earth and what am I doing here, work out what you can do. Be positive. As I said before, focus on the solution rather than the problem. And then that's how you can start to move beyond this.
1: Do we pull this black cloud over our heads on our own?
0: Well, we can co-create, that's for sure. And we've got to take self-responsibility. That's something else I've found, George, that a message that's come to me from the afterlife, and something I've always believed in anyway, that whatever we do, we have to take responsibility for it. So if there's a dark cloud there, it's something that we've either created now or co-created in the previous life.
1: Let's go to George in St. Louis, wild card. Hey, George, good morning.
3: Good morning, George. Good morning, Barry. Oh, Barry, by the way, I just love that Australian accent. I can hear you guys. You can hear you talk all day.
0: Hey, George, I don't have an Australian accent. If I had an Australian accent, I'd sound like this, mate. How you going? I'm not a real Aussie unless I talk like that.
1: Good eye.
3: Here's what I've always wondered about, the creation itself. God, he's an architect, a designer. How does he go from the virtual, you know, the plan, as an architect, and how does he go from that to materializing, the universe, Earth, matter, energy? How does he go from the designer stage into what is the real, the actual universe itself? I don't understand the transition.
0: That is a very wild question there. I wish I had a succinct answer to give you there. But whatever it is, in the creative process, going from pure energy of spirit and then with worlds creating and other planets, and here we today find that there's potential water on Mars. Life is everywhere. It grows. And this is just part of that growth process. But how it actually happens physically or biologically, that's way beyond my pay grade.
1: You've done some readings for people. You do probably more than I thought you did. How did you perfect that?
0: With practice, George. Like everybody else, I make mistakes, but we're here to make mistakes. I always say that, you know, you go to Hollywood, you're making a film. If this take doesn't work, we do another take. So that's called a mistake. Nobody worries about that. You dump the mistakes and use the take that you really want in your final film. So this is our life. Any mistakes that we have, let them go. Move on. And I've learned and I've grown like you. I've dealt with a lot of people by taking phone calls on radio programs. And you learn to work with people after a while, and then just going into a totally different level of intuitive work by the means of astrology and other intuitive areas that I can use, it just helps me to be able to help people to help themselves. It's a whole process of that. But the more you do, it's like anything, the more you do, the better you get.
1: What has been for you the most frightening aspect of the work you've done?
0: I don't think I've been frightened at all, to be quite honest.
1: Really?
0: Yeah.
1: That's a good thing.
0: What's to be frightened of, I would ask myself. I mean, the only concern that you have is that I never, ever want anybody to go away from a consultation with me feeling worse than when they arrived. Not that I'm doing a Pollyanna routine or anything like that, but I want people, and it always happens, that what we've investigated together changes their energy from being maybe down and a bit depressed or all over the place, at the end saying, oh, look, I feel so much better after that. I feel as though I've got answers, I've got something to work with. So to me, there would be no more concern than not being able to help people that way.
1: Let's go to Donna in Cleveland, Ohio. Hello, Donna. Go ahead.
4: Hello. Good morning.
1: Good morning.
4: Good morning, George. I am elated to talk to you. This is like a miracle for me. Okay, now I have this situation. Now, a few years back in my family, there was a baby that was murdered. And it affected me, just hugely affected me, and I've still actually not passed it. Okay, now I studied up on it for a really long time on how to make contact with this child. And I honestly believe that I did, okay? And I'm going with 99.9% that I honestly did, because what I did was I meditated and I went to a peaceful, quiet place, and the baby appeared, and the baby spoke to me. And when he spoke to me, he said, he actually addressed me as Donna, and I stopped him right there, and I said, no, Aunt Donna, because I don't allow my nieces and nephews to call me by my first name. So I said, no, Aunt Donna. And he said, you have to forgive her. And I said, no, I don't think I ever can, which was the wrong thing to say. And I knew right away it was the wrong thing to say, but it's still in my heart. I wasn't there, and actually I don't think it's still there. And I think that might be this lesson on earth that I'm needing to learn, because I'm not a real forgiving person, and especially when it came to this. So all I'm looking for is, if you could possibly, if there's any way that you could give me any kind of confirmation that I actually did make contact with this baby.
0: Well, I think you've got to look inside your own heart for that. And if you feel 99.9% sure, that's a pretty high sort of a figure you put on that.
4: Right. You know, I just thought, well, maybe, you know, is there any way you could tell me, yes, you absolutely did.
0: But only you will know that. And the thing is that if the information that came back to you is relevant, and forgiveness is a message that you need to have in this lifetime, then that is a very pertinent answer. Now, to be able to connect, people might be thinking, well, how can I connect with the energy of a baby? Well, don't forget, the soul of that baby could be a fairly old soul who just came in for, and quite often this will happen, a child will only live for a certain time, but the lessons in that child's brief life can be far and wide spread. And in this instance, this child's very, very brief existence has affected you so much that when you did communicate, you got a message that could change your entire life. And the message can be coming from the advanced soul that inhabited that baby's little body for just such a brief period of time, but going back into the afterlife, knowing that that was the message. Then when you did make communication, you were able to be helped. But then again, as I said before, it's self-responsibility. You're the one the only one that can work out what to do and how to do it.
1: Well said, Barry. Well said. Donna, thanks for the call. Shirley's in Indianapolis. Go ahead, Shirley. Get you in here.
5: Good morning.
1: Hi.
5: I have all kind of people in the family that have passed, and I communicate with them in my own way, and I feel like they help me out in my own way. But now at work, we've had spirits, and we've had little things that happen, but, you know, you can always pass it off as something else. But one night I was there working late, and there was another fellow there, which was across the lab from me. But I'm grinding at my grinder, and I get this push, this huge push, like somebody just bounced up against me. And I'm like, what? And I turned around, and, you know, of course I knew there was nobody there, but you got to look. And I couldn't figure it out, so I just thought it was a sign from somebody to tell me to leave now. Maybe I'll get in an accident if I leave later. You know, I don't know what the purpose was that happened. But what I've wondered, I've tried to call it out and talk to it when I'm by myself, and you know, no response. I just wonder why, just like on Ghost Hunters, why they're there and then all of a sudden they're gone.

Radonna Walker, Dan Galante, Tom Danheiser, Sue Trikas, Lex Lonehood, Sean Adesur, Alec Fernandez, Stephanie Smith, Tim Banal, George Knapp, Richard Serrett, and Ryan Recker. I'm George Norrie, somewhere out there on Coast to Coast AM. We'll see you on our next edition. Until then, be safe, everyone.

0: The impact of a meal goes well beyond feeding our bodies. 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Like Marta.
1: And now we'll hear from our class valedictorian, who with her hard work never ceases to amaze us. 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
0: And Alex.
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29: Still mulling it over. I'm Chris DeMeo, Fox News. President Trump still considering whether to go ahead and sign off to a peace deal between the U.S. and Iran.
30: President Trump still contemplating whether to move forward with a tentative U.S.-Iran deal hours after concluding in the Situation Room meeting with his advisors. The White House issuing a statement after that meeting saying President Trump will only make a deal that is good for America and that Iran can never possess a nuclear weapon. The deal would extend the ceasefire for 60 days and reopen the Strait of Hormuz.
29: That's Fox's Marianne Rafferty. The two federal judge rulings go against President Trump. One would keep his name off the famed Kennedy Center. The other would not allow his $1.8 billion settlement fund for alleged victims of over-prosecution by the Biden-era Justice Department.
31: A federal judge ruled that the administration cannot move any money for the time being into the $1.8 billion weaponization fund, which is meant to pay out people who think they have been victimized by the federal government. Then a separate federal judge ruled that President Trump's name has to come off the Trump-Kennedy Center and the administration cannot move forward with planned renovations that would close the center for 2 years. And that is too much for the president. In a very long post, he concludes with this: I have instructed the Department of Commerce to make all necessary arrangements with Congress to allow a full and complete transfer of this institution, giving them the responsibility for its operation, maintenance, and management.
29: That's Fox's Peter Ducey. War Secretary Pete Hegseth continuing his trip in Singapore. Secretary Hegseth assuring Pacific allies that the U.S. remains committed to the region while softening recent comments on China. He described China as an imminent threat. His remarks coming after the president's recent trip to China. 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
1: What's one of your favorite memories?
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0: from the City of Angels near the Pacific Ocean. Good morning, good evening, wherever you may be across the nation, around the world. I'm George Norrie. This is Coast to Coast AM. Later tonight, those open lines. Here's what's happening. President Donald Trump met with advisors today in the White House Situation Room as he considers a tentative agreement that would open the Strait of Hormuz and start new talks with Iran. Mr. Trump said before the meeting he was preparing to make a final determination, but there's no indication whether that decision has been made yet. A spokesperson for Iran's foreign ministry says a memorandum of understanding between the two nations has not yet been finalized. We'll see what happens. The driver of a bus involved in a deadly Virginia crash that killed five people doesn't even speak English, according to authorities. Transportation Secretary Sean Duffy calls it unacceptable. Five people were killed, dozens others injured when the driver of the travel bus headed from New York to North Carolina failed to slow down near a work zone and slammed into several cars on Interstate 95 in Stafford County. The devil is defined as the supernatural personification of evil, malice, and temptation in various cultures and religions. Conceptually, this figure takes multiple forms, from an independent evil deity to a symbol of human flaws. Heidi Hollis, who coined the phrase hat man and shadow people with us. Heidi, what do you think of the devil?
1: Hey there, George. You know what's wild to me in researching this topic, just trying to dig a little deeper, is that the idea of a devil figure didn't fully form like all at once. Like it developed over time. In early Judaism, Satan meant something closer to like adversary or accuser, not the fully independent evil being stalking people like it's viewed in Christianity, where the devil becomes more like a direct enemy of God or a fallen angel that was tied to temptation, lies, demons, spiritual warfare. And in Islam, the devil figure is more connected to pride and a refusal to obey God. And it seems like most religious beliefs have some kind of understanding of there being a force that's not on our side, essentially. In Buddhism, there's something called like the Mara that acts like a tempter who tries to stop enlightenment. And in Hindu traditions, like evil is spread across different beings and ideas where there's this almost like resistance to divine order, like a rebellion. But in folklore and indigenous beliefs, they are more like a trickster type, like, you know, Skinwalker Ranch, like the shapeshifters, and they might turn into a raven or a werewolf or even a clown, George. Isn't that a great idea? but the red horned devil with hooves, it was shaped more like from folklore and art and symbolism. Luckily, there's not a single description of him looking like that in the Bible. We don't want to run into that. But it's interesting that nearly every culture has tried to explain why evil feels bigger than ordinary bad behavior. Like, it's just so different from us that we just hope it's not a part of anything that we are. You know, sometimes it's seen as a force, sometimes as a temptation, sometimes as darkness that humans choose to follow. I'm just hoping, you know, people get the message that whatever the devil represents, that they don't want anything to do with it. That's my feel about it, George.
0: do you believe in the devil?
1: Oh, I consider, honestly, the Hat Man to be the modern day devil. And he admits to it. He will tell people that's who he is. So I think he is what everybody has feared. And he wants you to know he's here. He's making his presence known again and again in the millions now, you know, and it's growing to the level that I was told and warned about a very long time ago when I first started talking about it here on the show, that this day was coming.
0: All right. Well, thanks for the update. Heidi Hollis. Her website is HeidiHollis.com. Thanks, Heidi. A new batch of satellites for Amazon's Internet constellation headed into orbit tonight. A United Launch Alliance on an Atlas V rocket lifted off from Cape Canaveral. It was the seventh Amazon mission to fly on an Atlas V and tied for the second time the rocket's record for the heaviest payload launched to orbit, about 18 tons. it will add 29 satellites to Amazon's existing network of 300 already in orbit. Amazing. And here's Kevin Randall, retired Army Lieutenant Colonel, with his weekly report on what's in the skies. Hi, Kevin.
2: Hi, George. How you doing?
0: Good, buddy.
2: Well, it seems that lately something very important is revealed almost daily. Sources close to the White House say that President Trump's UFO speech in July will contain formerly classified material proving there has been alien visitation and crash retrievals. This includes information about four separate alien races involved. That includes the Greys, the Nordics, the Insectoids, and the Reptilians. Remember, this is coming from unidentified sources who claim inside knowledge. But if true, that changes the conversation completely. And this does line up with some recent congressional hearings. I sat through one of those hearings in which George Knapp was one of the primary witnesses that related to UFO sightings, but was mainly about protecting whistleblowers. There was a discussion about the importance of whistleblowers who expose government cheating, cover-up, and exploitation. Important roles if we value our freedoms. Sergeant Dylan Borland was quizzed about his sighting of an object over Langley Air Force Base in 2012. He said the UFO was massive, triangular-shaped, hovering about 100 feet above him. He told of the hearing that it was two stories thick, meaning it was about 20 feet thick, and after a couple of minutes, it flashed upwards to commercial aircraft levels. It left behind the scent of a thunderstorm, which I took to mean a sort of ionization of the atmosphere. This story was interesting, but nothing I haven't heard 1,000 times before. Under questioning, he admitted he was the lone witness and said it was because it was so late at night. The real point of his tale was not the UFO, but his treatment by the chain of command after he reported it. He said that his report was ignored, dismissed, and he was harassed at work and eventually lost his security clearance. And it would seem to me that if he had invented the story or had misinterpreted as a natural phenomenon or seen an experimental secret aircraft, there would have been no real repercussions. But he lost his security clearance is surprising to me. I spent 10 years as an Air Force intelligence officer. I wrote magazine articles condemning the Air Force for their botched investigations, ridiculous solutions, and their continuing cover-up. All the while, I had a top-secret clearance. I knew that the agent responsible for the background check knew about those articles, but there was no problem with my clearances when I switched to the Army. I was still able to get a top secret clearance. The point is, the treatment of Borland suggests a real effort to keep something hidden from the public that is more important than my criticism of the Air Force UFO investigations. And it was meant as a warning to others about reporting their sightings. While I found the information about other whistleblowers in other arenas interesting, I was most interested in the UFO aspect of the hearings. And like Representative Burchett, I prefer UFO to UAP, but I digress. George Knapp's testimony about his meeting with high-ranking Russian officials as the Soviet Union was collapsing was quite interesting. I have mentioned the shutdown of a ballistic missile flight at Malmstrom Air Force Base in 1967 by an outside force. This was something that was allegedly impossible, but it happened. All 10 of the missiles went offline at about the same time. More frightening was George's report of interference with a flight of ballistic missiles in the Soviet Union. Instead of just shutting it down, the launch codes appeared. If I understood what George was saying, the Soviet generals and officials believed it was this outside force showing them that they could take over the missile complex and could have launched an atomic war if that had been their purpose. The other things that caught my attention was George naming some of the private corporations that have possession of some of the materials recovered from crash retrievals. That material has been around for decades, but it seems that these years of research have failed to produce any significant results. The sad thing is that the congressional representatives mentioned that some of this new data that was just dumped on them was brand new. They were astonished. But those of us who have been around for decades know that there is more information about UFOs from the landing traces to reports of crash retrievals hidden by the government that hasn't been released yet. And that's what we have for tonight, George.
0: All right, my friend. We'll talk to you next week. Kevin Randall talking about his weekly UFO report. Up next, Walter Bosley back with us as we talk about the goddess of the underworld next on Coast to Coast AM.
3: 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All we desire is just the opposite, to be healthier, not sicker. 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

0: And welcome back to Coast. George Norrie with you. Walter Bosley back with us. He spent 20 years in the U.S. national security community, first as a counterintelligence specialist with the FBI, and then as a special agent of the Air Force Office of Special Investigations and Counterespionage Operations and Investigations during his active duty service as an Air Force officer. He has since focused on his publishing company, his writing, and is also a licensed private investigator. Walter Bosley on Coast to Coast. Walter, welcome back. How have you been?
1: Great, George. It's good to talk with you again. Thanks for having me back.
0: I'm looking forward to this. And the latest book I have for you was the Time Travel Guidebook. Any others since then?
1: Oh, gosh. I have released The Esoteric Napoleon II. Recall you and I talked about that
0: in March.
1: Yeah. And on the TV program, too.
0: Beyond belief. Back.
1: And this one's about the mysteries of Napoleon and the Louisiana Territory. So it's got all sorts of new, interesting things.
0: Now, how did you decide to key in on this goddess from Greek?
1: Oh, wow. Hecate. What's interesting is she kind of emerged years ago in research I was doing in follow-up to my Disneyland research, leading to this very strange, what appeared to be a cult murder mystery in San Bernardino Valley, California. And she just was kind of there in the material. And the closer I looked, the more she was there, you might say.
0: Who is Hecate?
1: Hecate is a chthonic goddess, meaning among the oldest of the gods and goddesses in various human traditions. And she is the queen of the underworld, where we go after we die, and the place where the darker, in the Jungian sense, you might say, the darker spirits and energies, that's their abode. That's where they live. And she figures prominently in the myth of Persephone, when Persephone was kidnapped by Hades and taken to the underworld. Persephone's mother, Ceres, beseeched Hecate to go find her daughter and bring her back. So the image of Hecate with the two torches searching through the underworld, going to Hades to kind of bargain to get Persephone back is a very old, long-time image we have of Hecate.
0: Walter, is Hecate evil?
1: No. She, although she is associated with witches and witchcraft, that's not entirely what she's about. She's more like an energy, like electricity. You know how electricity has positive and negative, and electricity can do these amazing things. But if mishandled, electricity can be dangerous and deadly.
0: Right.
1: Hecate is... she just is. And if you misunderstand or if you misapply your understanding of her, she could possibly be destructive. But she's not evil.
0: The internet makes her sound like she is really one kind of an evil person.
1: Right? Yeah. Well, you know, the internet doesn't always get it right. And there's a lot of people who see Hecate purely from the witchy perspective, and they think, you know, the occult and all this stuff because the way she's popularly presented and dramatized. But the more that I encountered her in my research, the more I looked into her, I found that really she's also known as the Queen of the Triple Crossroad. Okay, and there's a bit of a mystery there. And in looking at that aspect, I found her to be essentially a being that is kind of control of time and space phenomena.
0: And we call her the goddess of the underworld. What exactly is the underworld?
1: The underworld, again, is that place that, at times we think of the underworld as the popular version of hell, that dark place you go to when you die and pass on into that realm. It is in a Jungian sense, you know, it's where the shadow world is. It's where our shadow selves are very comfortable. And it really, you know, it depends on the particular mythology, but all of them have a lot in common with the idea that it's just that place where that those shadow aspects of our existence and our psyche exist.
0: Do we ever visit the underworld, Walter, in our dream state?
1: I think so. And the Tibetans, in the Tibetan Book of the Dead, because the underworld is usually equated with, again, when you die, you go into this dark place to, say, process into your next life, so to speak. And it's described as a very dark, shadowy, kind of scary place. And I think we do and can travel there in our sleep, yes.
0: What has Hecate tried to do for humanity? Anything good?
1: I think she helps you embrace that shadow self. You know, again, Carl Jung, from his perspective, he says you really have to deal with your shadow self, that darker side. And when we say shadow, we don't mean evil necessarily or bad. It's just that darker side of yourself. And, you know, Jung tells us that you have to deal with that in order to, balance with that lighter side of your nature and to understand yourself and, you know, advance in enlightenment, right? And maturity. And so Hecate is the guide through that underworld of the shadow self, helping you understand that side of your nature.
0: Did the ancient Greeks know well of Hecate?
1: Yes. In fact, the Egyptians also knew her. She's very often associated with Isis or the veiled Isis. And, there's the admonition of the veiled Isis that when she lifts her veil to reveal her true nature, you are to tell no one. That is the popular idea. I find that to be more in line with, well, it's not that you don't tell anyone, it's that you're selective in who you talk about Hecate with.
0: And when you talk about Isis, we're not talking about the terror group by any means.
1: Correct. We're talking about the Egyptian goddess. She's older. She's older than Egyptian mythology because the Egyptians knew her as an older goddess. The earliest they have of her is actually in the Black Sea region, and that's before Egypt.
0: Who created her, Walter?
1: Again, being one of those chthonic beings, she just is among those who just were and is. There are some traditions that will say, well, she was born of this one or that one. Some even say that she's the daughter of Cronos, which, you know, is older than Zeus. But most of the sources I have found, I find convincing. She's just one of those beings that her origin is practically unknown. It's really unknown. Nobody really knows where she came from.
0: Was she created in the fictitious mind of people?
1: Well, some might say those who find that gods and goddesses are more a representation of energies and influence, the various influences in that spiritual realm or what you might call the psychological realm, she could, you know, from that perspective, have been, you know, born of a need to have a handle on that aspect of the psyche. So it's always possible that she could have been, they say that psychologists, I can't remember who said it, but once said that if God didn't exist, we'd have to invent him. Well, it could be in the spirit of that.
0: You've had some curious experiences with this being, haven't you?
1: Yes, I have to say that my direct experience with Hecate came through remote viewing. When I first learned remote viewing in 2007, there were some intriguing threads I was following in some unrelated research. And what came through was a glyph, okay, like an esoteric glyph, which led me to St. Catherine of Alexandria. Now, I subsequently learned that St. Catherine of Alexandria never really existed as a human being. Her story is lifted from the biography of the very real and historical Hypatia of Alexandria, whose father was the famous, he was the librarian of Alexandria, the famous library that was destroyed.
0: All right, Walter, we're going to take a short break. We'll come back and talk more about your incredible work. Walter Bosley with us. He's got a YouTube channel that's linked up at coasttocoastam.com. 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

0: I'm Chris DeMeo. ICE protests continue in New Jersey after an alleged letter detailing bad conditions inside an immigration facility.
1: We've seen over the past four nights continued interactions between ICE and protesters. We really feel like adding ICE to the situation has made things less safe. And we've seen a surge now in ICE agents coming into the region.
0: Governor Mike Usherel says the protests are peaceful. Major global issues discussed at the Reagan National Economic Forum, including Iran. Treasury Secretary Scott Bessent weighing in.
2: When Bessent said that Iran is at the end of its tether financially, he says that 40 to 50% of Iranian troops are not getting paid at this point. Bessent also touted that the U.S. has seized $1 billion in Iranian cryptocurrency assets.
0: Fox Business's Kelly Sabiri. 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
1: We'll take your calls next hour, Walter Bosley, as we talk about Hecate, the strange Greek goddess of witchcraft and magic. Just check in with us as well. 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

0: And welcome back, George Norrie, along with Walter Vosley, as we talk about Hecate, the Greek goddess. Walter, you were telling us about your remote viewing session where you, did you contact her or did she contact you?
1: I think she emerged in my remote viewing by revealing the glyph that I mentioned before, which the glyph revealed led me to St. Catherine of Alexandria, which I was explaining before, was actually what they call a syncretization, a fabrication of the historical Hypatia with aspects of Hecate. See, this was in the pagan days, and they couldn't, in ancient days, and they couldn't completely erase the veneration of Hecate. So what they did was they concocted a saintly image, and they kind of allowed the veneration to continue as long as they did it under the guise of this St. Catherine of Alexandria, who shared the same symbol, the wheel, and such. But with time, people understood who it really was. And eventually, the Vatican in the 20th century admitted that there was no St. Catherine of Alexandria, that this indeed was a syncretization. And so I continued my research when I learned about this into Hecate. And around this same time, what was really kind of spooky was that ravens, crows, began to visit me at my home conspicuously. If I was out in the field doing research, I had to go to cemeteries. Ravens, big ravens, would show up and really just kind of guide me to the graves I had to find. It was really strange. And also, I was encountering owls a lot more, and in a very kind of, again, conspicuous is the best word for it. You know, they would show up, and these are crows and owls are familiars, are you know, the creatures associated with Hecate. So, you know, as I learned more about Hecate, I encountered more of her familiars and encountered more of the phenomena and such associated with her.
0: Walter, do people worship her?
1: Some do. Certainly, in, you know, historically more did, but, if they don't exactly worship in that sense that we think of worship, they certainly venerate her. They certainly celebrate certain days of the year that, you know, they identify with her, and they certainly, beseech her for things. They certainly go to her, so to speak.
0: Is she misunderstood by a lot of people?
1: Yes. Yes, that people think that she's exclusively the representative, the goddess for the witchcraft culture,
0: right?
1: Which certainly is, you know, a symbol for them and a goddess for them, but she's not exclusively that. Not that I have found in my research and experience.
0: Are there many goddesses like her?
1: In other traditions, she has her counterparts who, you know, from the perspective which I happen to share, that these are just different versions of the same being. It is essentially her.

0: Now, different cultures, of course, will emphasize certain aspects from another culture. So, you know, Hecate in the Egyptian cultural context may seem like a different goddess than in the Greek, because what they are different aspects of the same being, but it really results in the same being. And of course, there's a lot of times confusion between, you know, different goddesses, but for the most part, what it is just different cultures focus on different aspects.
1: Do they pray to her a lot?
0: I think yes. I think particularly, you know, in the witchcraft culture, anyone still practicing the ancient religions would pray to her. Yes, I think so.
1: But you don't believe she's evil?
0: I do not believe she's evil. I think she's outside of that good and evil, you know, discussion. I think she's really neutral. You know, it all depends. It all depends on how you come to her or how she finds you. It depends on your behavior. It depends on your perspective, where you're coming from and what your intention is.
1: Do you summon her up very often?
0: I don't. I do not summon her. I do not pray to her. I acknowledge her existence. I acknowledge if I sense, you know, her presence, so to speak. But I do not communicate directly. And no, I do not pray to or worship her.
1: Do you know anybody who does?
0: Personally, no.
1: You kind of hesitate a little bit.
0: Because you never know. You know, these things are real personal for a lot of people, right? And personal meaning very private. So you never really know. And remember, as I told you, she's associated, you know, in ways with the Egyptian goddess Isis, who was veiled, right? And the whole thing about if she lifts her veil to reveal to you her true nature, tell no one. There's people who take that very literally. So you never quite know who might be an actual literal worshiper.
1: You've heard of Aleister Crowley, right?
0: Oh, of course.
1: Is she somebody that he would have tried to worship?
0: She's definitely somebody Crowley would have attempted to communicate with and, you know, work with, so to speak, conjure. Absolutely.
1: What are the benefits of dealing with her? What do you get out of it?
0: I think enlightenment, you know, enlightenment about yourself, particularly your shadow self, your enlightenment about certain aspects of reality and, you know, illumination, because the image of her with the two torches, what does the torch represent in ancient culture? But illumination itself. And she is seen carrying two torches, lighting the way through the dark underworld in her mission to find Persephone. Well, symbolically, that is the very definition of, you know, enlightenment and illumination itself is, you know, that torchlight in the darkness.
1: How many different kinds of Greek gods or gods are there out there?
0: Oh, gosh. You know, there is the traditional pantheon, you know, popular pantheon that we could, you know, go through the list of. Not as many as in the Vedic, you know, the Hindu mm-hmm. pantheon. Of course, they have countless.
1: Some people believe that these gods may be extraterrestrials. What do you think of that?
0: Well, I'm not opposed to that idea, certainly considering, you know, that they could have been or be beings from, say, you know, literal extraterrestrials across physical space or from other dimensions. You know, that kind of thing. Some people will tell you that Yahweh, you know, the God of the Abrahamic religions, Judaism, Islam, and Christianity. There are some people that think that Yahweh is merely a powerful being from another world who came here and set himself up as a god. You know, and there are some who think, you know, that. That he's the demiurge, but that's the Gnostics, and that's a whole other discussion. But I think it's possible that these could be beings from I think of it more as another dimension. So there's something very different about them. Their very nature. They're not mortal, you know, in the sense that we are.
1: And why do you believe, Walter, she is not, or it is not, evil?
0: I'm convinced that Hecate, and you know, herself, is not evil, because the more I studied, the more I encountered her familiars, the more I found the fingerprints and footprint of her presence in the various things I was researching and investigating, the more illuminating she became and the less shadowy she became, to where ultimately I have begun to see her as this goddess of the triple crossroad. She is essentially the guardian at the gate of time and space, the triple crossroad, meaning that point where the past, present, and the future come together.
1: We're going to take calls next hour with Walter Bosley about Hecate and other Greeks as well. And you're still allowed to call in during open lines if you're lucky enough to get in later on tonight on that. If somebody wants to communicate with Hecate, what's the easiest or the best way to do that?
0: I would not advocate communicating
1: really
0: with her directly, because I would not advocate, you know, it all depends on the individual. But I would say if you really insist on it and you're really curious about it, start with trying to get to her in your sleep, in your dreams. If you're a lucid dreamer, you know, whatever exercises you do that kind of gives you some control over what you dream about, start there, because I think she's one of the, you know, the many, these beings who will communicate with you in your sleep state.
1: What would a priest say about her?
0: they would pretty much say she's dark and evil and, you know, avoid her, don't communicate. You know, that all depends on which tradition you embrace or what your personal spiritual choice is.
1: Well, how do we know the priest isn't wrong?
0: Well,
1: or right.
0: There you go. We don't. We have to explore these things ourselves, ultimately. Remember, the Gnostics and other traditions tell you, you don't need a go-between. You don't need the priest. Usually the priests, you know, they're protecting the priesthood. They're pretty much looking out for job security when they want you to go through them and just take their advice without trusting your own instinct, without trusting your own experience. Life is scary. Life is dangerous. All aspects of it. And this is certainly one of those aspects.
1: Walter, how did you go from being a special agent of the Air Force Office of Special Investigations to doing what you're doing now?
0: Well, since I was young, specifically since I was a teenager, I was having very strange experiences myself. I had an enlightenment experience at 16. I experienced dreams that parts of them came true over the course of many years. I had, you know, waking strange experiences. And it was just an accumulation of that, which really the purpose of all that, you know, the result of all that, it made me aware that, you know what, there's something more to this existence than just the material, what we see and feel. And so it was a lifelong interest. And in the course of my career in national security field, okay, in intelligence, in that community, you meet more people than you might imagine who have had the same experiences and think about these things in the same way. And it just accumulated. It kept introducing itself. And I had to pull threads and I had to find answers. So, you know, I decided to pursue those answers.
1: Does she have much of a cult following?
0: Sure, yeah. Particularly in the witchcraft culture, you know. And when I say that she's more than just the witchcraft culture, that's not disrespectful of the witchcraft culture at all. I just, you know, there's just more to her than that. But I think you find her most popular followings among the practitioners of witchcraft.
1: Simple as that. Does anybody ever get hurt following her? Anything bizarre ever happen?
0: I think there is a potential for that. But as I said, you know, you could walk out in the street and get hit by a bus. You could, in any spiritual system you devote yourself to, you could expose yourself to, you know, dangers. You know, life is not for the faint of heart. And, you know, at some point, you just have to, you know, go forward in your path and show some courage. And not let that worry you. But at the same time, you know, you can study. The best thing to do is to study these things and intellectually have a handle on what the hazards are, you know, because you don't want to get tripped up in demonic influences, which are certainly out there. And through study, you can really identify a lot of the hazards and how to avoid them. And I think, through my experience, that the more I studied Hecate, the less scary, the less dangerous, you know, she became.
1: Was she ever human, Walter?
0: No.
1: Never?
0: Never.
1: What justified her being a goddess?
0: Not so much justifying, just that was her nature. She's this one of these beings we don't know the exact origin of. They just, as far as we know, they just always were, and we don't completely understand their existence because we don't share that existence. We are, in a way, we're lesser beings, right? But what made her, put her to the goddess status and venerated, was that as people encountered her through the path they took in life or through the experiences they were having, they recognized her presence, and whatever they got out of it, they appreciated. And so they chose to recognize that. And that's how the veneration of any of these beings starts, is they like that connection. They like for you to know they're there. And, it's kind of a symbiotic thing, right? I would say personal experience is what got her, you know, elevated to veneration.
1: How do you think she got the name Hecate?
0: Well, I don't know the actual ultimate answer to that, but remember, Hecate is a word, so when you look at the you know, etymology, the word science, so to speak, it depends on the language. Now there are, if you get into linguistics, what's interesting is, think of this, Saint Catherine, usually spelled with a K, but it could be with a C, there's the K-A-T in that name. Well, Hecate, there's the K-A-T. So when you look linguistically at the root, you can see, the etymology there. And across different languages and cultures, you will have the certain letters in common, and that's your first clue to find the answer to that.
1: Walter, when we come back, we're going to open up the phone lines and give folks a chance to talk with you about the goddess in just a moment. Walter Bosley with us. He's linked up to YouTube. We've got that at coasttocoastam.com.
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7: A decision. I'm Deborah Valentine, Fox News. There's still no word from President Trump about what he thinks of the latest peace proposal between the U.S. and Iran. Fox's Marianne Rafferty has the latest.
8: President Trump still contemplating whether to move forward with a tentative U.S.-Iran deal hours after concluding in the Situation Room meeting with his advisors. The White House issuing a statement after that meeting saying President Trump will only make a deal that is good for America and that Iran can never possess a nuclear weapon. The deal would extend the ceasefire for 60 days and reopen the Strait of Hormuz.
7: Iran's main negotiator maintained yesterday that the U.S. must show its willingness to commit to the peace deal before his country makes its commitments. President Trump is scrapping plans for a major renovation at the Kennedy Center after a judge's order removing the president's name from the venue.
9: President Trump says he has no interest in overseeing a major renovation of the Kennedy Center unless he is free to bring the institution back physically, financially, and artistically. In a social media post, the president says his administration will now return control of the performing arts venue back to Congress. The move follows a ruling by a federal judge in D.C. ordering President Trump's name to be removed from the Kennedy Center's facade, finding the center's board did not have the authority to unilaterally change the name. The judge also put on hold plans to close the center for 2 years during renovations. At the White House, Jared Halpern, Fox News.
7: President Donald Trump is giving his endorsement to a January study by the Department of Health and Human Services. It calls for cutting the number of vaccines recommended for every American child. An executive order that Trump signed on Friday directs federal agencies to align their policies behind the study, which recommends 11 vaccines. 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
1: This hour we'll take your calls with Walter Bosley as we talk about the Greek goddess Hecate and other thoughts when you come right back with us on Coast to Coast AM. Let's talk about your mattress for a moment and your bed. 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

0: And welcome back, George Norrie, along with Walter Bosley. Walter, with your communication with Hecate when you do that, has she revealed anything startling to you?
1: Yeah, I think that the realization that I think it was kind of a revelation that she represents time and space. She's the guardian of the gates of time and space. That came to me initially in a dream. Led to me understanding clearly what the triple crossroad was. For instance, in the tradition, we are told that essentially when you die, you enter the underworld, and she stands at the gate when you enter that journey into the underworld after dying, you know, in your mortal existence. And that's where her triple crossroad is. Well, I got to thinking, gosh, it's very clear to me. A triple crossroad, an intersection. And when you die, in some traditions, if you're someone who, say, believes in reincarnation, well, what is reincarnation but returning to Earth, you know, or returning to mortal life in a new existence, in a new identity? But what possibly could this triple crossroad mean? So that's where it dawned on me, past, present, and future. Future meaning the next life, past meaning could you go back and relive the life that just ended? And the present road, if you stay on that, means possibly do you stay in the underworld as long as you choose? And the way the interpretation just kind of came to me like that, I thought of, well, she gives you the choice. You have that choice, past, present, or future. So that was pretty startling to me, because that in itself to me didn't seem like, you know, well, that's not very dark. That's not very spooky. That's actually very liberating. That's very enlightening. So that realization there, that is what changed my perspective on her. That was the real turning point for me when I came to that perspective on Hecate. And after that, the dark, shadowy side of her nature just became just just one aspect of this character, of her personality, of what her existence means. And that's really the moment when I began to see her as not, absolutely to me, not evil. She's almost a part of our existence.
0: Could you be wrong? Is it possible?
1: Oh, of course. Of course.
0: Oh, boy.
1: I say that because we are here living our current lives, correct? I think, from my perspective from reincarnation, I subscribe to the school of thought that when you start a life, you have kind of a veil over your memory. Here's what I suggest. You know, consider this. If you could remember your previous life or your past lives while you're living this one, and if you consciously could confirm that, well, you know, when I die, I'll just start a new life, you might not give it your all. You might not give it your best in the life you're living. So I think, and there's others who think this way, that we have a very necessary kind of veil over that kind of memory, kind of a fog where that is concerned, because we are supposed to pay attention to the life we're living at the moment, the life at hand. Okay? Think about it. If people knew that they could just reincarnate into a new existence, the minute life got tough, you'd have people ending their lives, you know, real quick, not trying to get through their issues, not trying to advance, you know, their enlightenment to better their characters, right? Advance their souls, so to speak. So part of my response to you that, well, I could be wrong, I think comes from that fog. I think our guts and our intuition give us the clues so that we're more confident with certain things. But if we knew for sure, we might not give it our all. And so that's where the spirit of my answer, you know, oh, yeah, you know, I could be wrong, comes from. And yeah, you're right. That is spooky to a lot of people. That is an uh-oh. Because people want to be confident, right? They want to have certainty, especially in spiritual matters. But again, you know, this existence is really, you know, ultimately, you got to have some courage, and this is part of it.
0: Let's go to the phones. First-time caller Andy in Port Sanilac, Michigan's with us. Hi, Andy. Andy, go ahead.
2: Hi, George. Hello. Good evening, gentlemen.
0: Hi there.
2: Great subject. Ooh. I love it, and I love Hikate. So, have you ever heard of the Egyptian frog goddess Hekhet?
1: Yes.
2: Hekhet.
0: What do we know What do we know about that one, Walter?
1: Well, the frog is also a symbol and a creature in the spiritual sense associated with the underworld, and this is another Egyptian aspect linked to Hecate. Also, the caller is probably aware that a form of Egyptian magic is known as Hecate, H-E-K-A-T. So, you know, there we have yet another thematic connection in Egyptian culture to Hecate.
0: What if some people are wrong about these goddesses and they're just not quite as fun and nice as people think?
1: Well, I guess we find that out through what we experience in life or what we experience on the other side.
0: Joe in Monterey, California is with us. Hey, Joseph, go ahead.
3: Thank you for taking my call, George.
0: Welcome, Joe.
3: Yes. This is a very controversial subject when it comes to dealing with the other side or higher worlds, higher beings, powerful beings. This world is very complex, and all these little energies, there's kind of like a person or a soul or a deity in charge, and there's so many of these little energies that constitute the overall consciousness of the physical universe. Mm-hmm. I was wondering if Walter, have you ever run into unusual people that may have incarnated from other planets or other worlds, or even angels or archangels, or even these types of beings that may take on a body? They may incarnate for whatever reasons. And did they ever impart to you any gift that you could use? Thank you, George, for taking my call.
0: All right, interesting question, Walter.
1: Yes, that is a really good question. Let me share, I'll say that the closest experience, you know, in a literal sense to what the caller asked, I had a very interesting experience back in 1981, which I have written about in my book on Disneyland, Latitude 33, in which I encountered this older gentleman who said his name was Alfred. And that led to all sorts of thread pulling. And in that book, I ultimately, in my attempt to identify this old gentleman and who he was and what he was, one of the possibilities is that he was some type of being from, you know, another aspect of reality, say another dimension, what have you. And he was appearing as, you know, in a human form in order to better communicate, you know, whatever it was he wanted to communicate to me. And that experience stayed with me. The, you know, overtly, it seemed like just a very common experience of encountering a person, you know, in a place, and kind of, you know, sharing, you know, some friendly moments and then going our separate ways. But it stuck with me for years. And looking deeper into it, It led me down an extraordinary path that ultimately resulted in what was, ended up being my first nonfiction book. And in continuing to pull the threads from that book and that experience, I was led to, you know, my next subject that I investigated in my next book and on and so forth. So one might say that, in answer to your question, that that being manifested in the form of that old man to spur me on to become a writer and dive into these investigations. You know, for example, we know that in the Odyssey, Athena appears to Odysseus in many different forms to help him along on his path home, right? So certainly this could have been Hecate manifesting in the image of this old man. There's, I think, the best example that comes to my mind of my personal experience with this.
0: Does Hecate pop up in most of your work?
1: Oh, gosh. Yes. And when I've written that, I never expected, okay, there's no way there's going to be a Hecate connection here. There she is. Now, it's either through something thematic in the material, or it could even be through an actual relic that pops up within the research. But she has popped up in one way or another in all of my research and all of my books, whether it's the book about Disneyland, whether it's about the occult espionage and murder of and other intrigues of my Empire of the Wheel books, whether it's the books I do on the famous explorers, or even a book I did about my dad that you know might have had to do with Roswell and had to do with UFOs and things like that. She pops up there. It has really astonished me how there she, you know, appears in all these different aspects of my research.
0: Do people pray a lot to these Greek gods and goddesses?
1: If they follow that tradition, you know, I would imagine they do. A lot of people see those as, you know, old, you know, dead traditions, but I think there's people out there that still keep the old traditions alive.
0: How did she get so categorized as being magical and witchcrafty?
1: Well, that had to do with, you know, it's human nature to be afraid of things associated with the underworld, right? The underworld is
0: sure.
1: A spooky place, and the symbols of the of death in the land of the dead, you know, that kind of spooks people out a little bit. And then when you add that she was indeed talked about and mostly openly venerated and discussed by the witchcraft culture, which in itself is greatly misunderstood by people, particularly in the Judeo-Christian West, that kind of perpetuated the image, and it's really through ignorance that she is scary and spooky.
0: Let's go to Ruth in Maryland. Take it away, Ruth.
4: Oh, hi, George and Walter. Thank you so much for taking my call. And Walter, I would really like you to tell us more about your research on Disney World and what your book is called and the symbolism in the Disney, because 2 weeks ago, I bought a Disney World jacket, hoodie, and it's got the strangest symbol on the back of it. It has 16 points, like a compass. When you look at it, it has Mickey Mouse's face in the middle, but if you're looking at it from a couple feet away, it looks like another face altogether. And it's even got compass numbers on it, and I don't understand the numbers because it's only like it's 81 point something degrees and 28 point something degrees, and it's only west and north. There's no south or east. And when I was a little girl, Walter, it was funny. We were pretty much allowed to do whatever we wanted to do, but one thing my mom wouldn't let me do was watch Disney. And she almost made me go to bed on Sunday evening at 7 o'clock when Disney came on. And she didn't make me go to bed that time any other night, so she must have known something was up with it. So could you tell us about the occultism and the symbolism and the Disney stuff and talk a little bit more about it? Thank you, Walter.
1: Sure, sure. Thank you for your interest in that. I will say that that is such a big, expansive discussion that, you know, it'd be really impossible for me to fit it in here. What I discovered in my research, I'm very interested in this symbol on the back of your jacket. If there was some way where I could see a copy of that, that would be fantastic. But in my research, the man who engineered Disneyland, the original Disneyland we're talking about, Anaheim, was a man named C.V. Wood, and he worked for, this is interesting, Stanford Research Institute, the legendary SRI, involved with all sorts of spooky technology, and they were involved with the creation and development, or I should say the development of remote viewing. Remember, my whole weird journey with Hecate began with remote viewing, for example, but he was a man, C.V. Wood, who was very deeply personally interested in psychic phenomena and, you know, human psychic abilities. He founded something was called the Mind Science Foundation with Tom Swift, who was a philanthropist and very famous for hunting for the Yeti. So he was also interested in psychic things. Well, this is the kind of man who the Disneys hired. He left SRI, went to work for the Disneys, and he engineered physical Disneyland. Okay. Now, if anybody was aware of an intersection of telluric current energy in, you know, the property on Disneyland, it would have been an organization like SRI, because this is the kind of data, geophysical data that they would gather and be aware of. And it was C.V. Wood who strongly urged the Disneys to buy that piece of property in Anaheim. So I argue that Wood was aware of this triple intersection. There's the triple intersection. There's Hecate's presence in Disneyland. The triple intersection of telluric current was where Wood directly placed the carousel. Now, I was riding the carousel when I saw the old man, the mysterious old man, and the carousel was still on top of that intersection of energy at that time. Now, I argue that C.V. Wood designed Disneyland to be and work like a psychotronic device, meaning the human consciousness when present in Disneyland with all this telluric energy being drawn up from the intersection by the carousel and spread out through the park by its spinning. Okay. This interacted with the human consciousness. And I argue that C.V. Wood did this to enhance the positive experience of being in the park. But I think it also potentially made the veil thin between dimensions in the park. I do not see this as an evil thing after doing all my research. It just is what it is, was what it was. I say was because when Disneyland was, Fantasyland, part of Disneyland, was redesigned in 1982, they moved the carousel, which in my opinion disengaged Disneyland as a psychotronic device. It didn't work that way again after that. Why do I say all this? Well, that was the source of a lot of the discussion in my book, Latitude 33, Key of the Kingdom. But you mentioned the compass rose on the back of your jacket. It sounds to me like a geographical symbol or code, and that's why I'd love to see it.
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0: I'm Deborah Valentine. Violent demonstrations continued Friday night at an ICE detention facility in Newark, New Jersey. Protesters were met with tear gas and mounted police. Demonstrations began after a letter surfaced detailing alleged deplorable conditions at the center, which officials deny. The NTSB expected to release further details today of Friday's fatal crash between an ENP travel bus and several vehicles, which killed five people in Virginia. Fox's Christina Coleman says Transportation Secretary Sean Duffy said the bus driver didn't speak English.
1: Duffy says this is exactly why the Trump administration is holding states accountable, enforcing rules of the road, and cracking down on drivers who cannot speak English.
0: The driver is identified as 48-year-old Jing S. Dong of Staten Island. 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
2: What's one of your favorite memories?
3: Let's see. 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We saw the most beautiful corals. I remember thinking they were waving at us as they moved with the ocean. 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It completely changed the way I look at the ocean.
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1: 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Have you signed up yet to become a Coast Insider? 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
1: 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Right at the top of the homepage, it says Insider. 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
7: And welcome back. George Norrie with Walter Bosley. Walter, a lot of people are emailing us about your YouTube channel. How easy is it to get to that?
8: Oh, it's very easy. It's the Walter Bosley channel at YouTube. 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
7: Simple as that. Love it. Let's go to the phones. Let's go to Freddie in the state of Washington, west of the Rockies. Hey, Freddie.
9: Yes, hi. Thank you for taking my call. I have fun listening.
7: Well,
9: today,
7: good.
9: The information that I was given, I was in seminary for, and it's kind of like my second time participating, so I don't know how to go about it. But I have... I learned a lot from being in seminary. I lived in several parishes, and we all experienced in there so many attacks, you know, the dark stuff. And so Yahweh, going back to Yahweh, what he was mentioning, the tetragrammaton, the Hebrew, ancient Hebrew consonants, YHWH, are the unutterable, unpronounceable name of God that was given by the ancient, Hebrews, and that is Yahweh. It's not a name that was just created or a certain deity. With St. Catherine of Alexandria, she was real. She was a saint, a virgin, a martyr. We have the names of her parents, and we have also the when she died, you know, under an emperor. And also, I think the deity or lowercase g goddess that he's referring to might be related to the current wave of the holy death, Santa Muerte, that's spreading in Latin America and across the world. Many times it's empowered by people's practice of magic or the dark arts, but that's what I wanted to say. Perhaps it's just a dark deity that, and also, you know, seeing many times people see owls or crows, and for many people that's an omen, you know, something not necessarily good.
7: All right, what do you think, Walter?
8: Well, I think

0: You know, naturally, from the caller's perspective, he is active within that particular tradition, and so therefore he's explaining these things or explaining them away through the context of that tradition. Okay, it's kind of like when you hear people, and I just mean this objectively, people who prove the Bible using the Bible rather than an objective, you know, kind of approach or objective sources. It came from a Catholic source, and it was in the New Catholic Encyclopedia. I cite this in my book, Empire of the Wheel, about St. Catherine of Alexandria being not real. And that the Catholic Church acknowledged that she was not real. And on the face of it, objectively, it is obvious that elements of the St. Catherine of Alexandria story are taken right out of Hypatia of Alexandria's biography. But, you know, people have to come to things themselves. And I just simply disagree with these positions and explanations.
1: What is it about Hecate that makes you feel as if she is benevolent?
0: Because the what I consider the personal encounters that I've had have not been negative. They've not been dark. There's been nothing evil about them. They've been clarifying and enlightening of, you know, whatever particular thing that I may have been researching or such. It, you know, it's really hard to put into words to convince everybody. So, you know, you're not going to convince everybody. You know, I have been convinced through my personal experiences. And, you know, many years ago, I realized I don't really have to convince other people. You know, I just explain my experience and my perspective and what I think. And I don't really feel the need to really convince anyone. But I love discussing it. It's interesting to, you know, to discuss these things and think about them and learn from them.
1: Let's go to Jeremy in Wisconsin on the wild card line. Here, Jeremy, go for it.
2: Are you talking to me? I'm in North Dakota.
1: Well, it says Wisconsin up there on the board, but that's okay. You're in North Dakota now.
2: Well, my question is, in the Bible, are there any female angels?
1: Female angels in the Bible. What do you think about that, Walter?
0: My understanding of angels is that in much of it is they are androgynous, so to speak, many of them. But that's kind of that is an interesting question, because you have angels, you know, with male names like Michael, right? To my knowledge, if there are, they're not talked about. But you have the issue of the androgyny of angels and the masculinity of angels. You have to remember that in the Western civilization filter, particularly through Roman Catholicism, that is a very misogynistic religion. So everything is through the male and masculine vernacular. You know, the women are not allowed to be priests in Roman Catholicism, which is the source of our, you know, Catholicism in general. So, you know, within that context, you know, you're not going to find, you know, female representation. In fact, you're going to very often, depending upon the individual, you're going to find that discouraged. And to me, that perspective, I've learned and come to, you know, see that it doesn't really matter. It's just, you know, another perspective that really has little to no bearing on the truth.
1: In Greek mythology, they have a lot of female goddesses, don't they?
0: Yes. Oh, in Greek, in Egyptian, in the Vedic, in all the traditions, you know, around the world, you have a lot of female, feminine representation. But in Western, I was going to say Judeo-Christianity, but even in Judaism, I think you have more female representation. This idea of, well, it's masculine and, you know, it's not feminine and women shouldn't be priests. This really is a very specific Christian and Muslim kind of idea, you know, in the West. And a lot of that comes from basically societies that wanted to control women.
1: Did Hecate reveal anything startling to you?
0: Well, as I said before, in my research and study of time-space phenomena, she appeared in the dream as twins, okay? And this led to an understanding that in my analysis of the dream, which is a much longer conversation we can't have here right now, not enough time, this was an image of her split like a beam, okay? And that led to an understanding, kind of an epiphany about time-space phenomena to me that that revealed to me the what I said about the triple crossroad, the past, present, and future. So that was the most startling, as I talked about before. That was the most startling, that actually she represents time and space phenomena.
1: Who created the triple crossroad?
0: It just is.
1: It is what it is.
0: It just is. I mean, you would get into the different traditions of, you know, some people would go to traditional creationism and those traditional beliefs, so to speak. But it just is. It's just there. Time and space are just there. They're there, and always have been.
1: Does Hecate show up in other people's research?
0: Oh, yeah. Yeah. I think so. You know, she might show up in the manifestation of the other pantheons, you know, as these various goddesses. They might not recognize her. They might be looking at aspects of her and not recognize her as such.
1: What does she look like, Walter?
0: That depends on the perceiver, the experiencer. You know, you could almost answer that with who exactly knows. When she appeared to me in a dream where she was, to quote the Pretenders song, split like light refracted, she appeared as an elegant lady in the trappings, the clothing of the turn of the century, like the people I saw around her. But think about it. If she's from when you look at her from the context of the Black Sea cultures, they would see her as someone from one of those cultures. When you look at her from the perspective of the context of the Egyptian culture, well, to those perceivers, she would look like someone from, you know, those cultures, and on and so forth. Whatever her counterpart in, African mythology, she would appear to those perceivers as African. So it really, she can appear however she chooses, much like Athena, you know, of the Greeks. She appears how she needs to appear to the individual.
1: To the individual. West of the Rockies, Dusty's with us in Northern California. Hi, Dusty.
3: Hey there. Thanks for taking my call. I hardly ever call in, but I just had to this time.
1: Gotcha. Go ahead.
3: So I really appreciate what you're saying, Walter. I didn't catch your last name, but I'm definitely going to check out some of your books.
1: Walter Bosley is his name, Dusty.
3: Bosley, all right. I'm writing it down now. So, boy, I want to try to make this quick, too. There's a lot I could say. Gentlemen, wouldn't you agree that Carl Jung would say most likely that the dark side has to do with our unconscious? our subconscious, which we're not conscious of, and that we need the dark to see the light. If it was light all the time, we'd be blinded, right? But we wouldn't be able to see the stars other than our star, the sun. And if we're going to talk about, so I want to try to slow down also so people can take this in. I have friends from every different religion. Wherever there's love, I'm there. And, George, you were good friends with, what's her name, Paglini, right? And you know that all witches aren't bad. And what I would call really evil, and I respect Catholicism, I have friends who are Catholic, witch burning. You know, burning people at the stake. I've never heard of witches doing that or Hecate doing that. And we might call a goddess evil if she does the same thing that some gods that we respect, including Jehovah. I had a dream about Sophia, the goddess of wisdom. And I'm also a singer and a songwriter, and I named a band called, I named it Sophia's Circle. And I think this story that I'm about to tell you, it's very quick. I used to tell it.
1: You got 1 minute left, Dust.
3: Oh, okay. Well, so you know the story about the Garden of Eden, and it was all this perfect place, but don't eat of the tree of knowledge, and then Eve got in trouble, and they got kicked out. Well, Sophia came down and said to Jehovah, and I do believe this is, Gnostic story. What do you think you're doing telling people there, thou shalt have no other God beside you? What about your mother? What about your grandmother? What about me? And what are you doing telling them they can't eat from my tree of knowledge? Who do you think you are? Okay? So I'm putting a tone on it, right? But these are all things from older religions. Also the Garden of Eden and the tree of knowledge, where it was all ancient goddess religions. And I could say a whole lot more about this, but I think you just said I only have like a minute or something, so I probably maybe ought to let it go then.
1: All right, your thoughts, Walter, as we wrap things up?
0: I think she gets, you know, what I'm trying to say, and I like what she further elaborated on what I was trying to say with the reference to Jung, that yes, it as well as our shadow self, it is our unconscious, and you need to go in the dark to be able to see light, right? So it's a necessary part of the process, and it's not as scary as people think. It's made to be scary by the priesthood, which has to perpetuate its own existence.
1: All right, let's hope that you're right about Hecate, and she is benevolent. We're going to come back in a moment with Open Lines on Coast to Coast. Anything goes.
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0: standing at the edge of a rocky shore. You breathe in the cool, salty air, watching the sun disappear on the horizon. 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
10: No deal yet. I'm Pam Puzo, Fox News. Much of the world is waiting for President Trump's response to a recent peace deal with Iran. Fox's Peter Doocy explains what the president wants from the White House.
11: Hormuz Strait must be immediately open. No tolls. Ships caught in the strait due to our amazing and unprecedented naval blockade, which will now be lifted, may start the process of heading home. Enriched materials, sometimes referred to as nuclear dust, will be unearthed by the United States in close coordination and conjunction with the Islamic Republic of Iran, plus the International Atomic Energy Agency, and destroyed. No money will be exchanged until further notice. That's key, because according to the New York Times, earlier in the negotiations, Tehran had demanded reparations for bombardment damage that some Iranian officials estimate at $300 billion to $1 trillion.
10: The deal would extend the ceasefire for 60 days. President Trump is scrapping plans for a big overhaul at the Kennedy Center following a judge's ruling.
12: President Trump says he has no interest in overseeing a major renovation of the Kennedy Center unless he is free to bring the institution back physically, financially, and artistically. In a social media post, the president says his administration will now return control of the performing arts venue back to Congress. The move follows a ruling by a federal judge in D.C. ordering President Trump's name to be removed from the Kennedy Center's facade, finding the center's board did not have the authority to unilaterally change the name. The judge also put on hold plans to close the center for 2 years during renovations. At the White House, Jared Halpern, Fox News.
10: Another federal judge has temporarily halted a weaponization fund to compensate people who claim to be targets of political investigations. 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
19: Think back to the last time you were in nature. 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
2: I don't have to tell you things are bad. Everybody knows things are bad. It's a depression. Everybody's out of work or scared of losing their job. The dollar buys a nickel's worth. Banks are going bust. Shopkeepers keep a gun under the counter. Punks are running wild in the street. There's nobody anywhere who seems to know what to do, and there's no end to it. We know the air is unfit to breathe and our food is unfit to eat. We sit watching our TVs while some local newscaster tells us that today we had 15 homicides and 63 violent crimes, as if that's the way it's supposed to be. We know things are bad, worse than bad. They're crazy. It's like everything everywhere is going crazy, so we don't go out anymore. We sit in the house, and slowly the world we're living in is getting smaller, and all we say is, please, at least leave us alone in our living rooms. Let me have my toaster and my TV and my steel-belted radios, and I won't say anything. Just leave us alone. Well, I'm not going to leave you alone. I want you to get mad. I don't want you to protest. I don't want you to ride. I don't want you to write to your congressman because I wouldn't know what to tell you to write. I don't know what to do about the depression and the inflation and the Russians and the crime in the street. All I know is that first, you've got to get mad. You've got to say, I'm a human being. My life has value. So, I want you to get up now. I want all of you to get up out of your chairs. I want you to get up right now and go to the window, open it, and stick your head out and yell, I'm as mad as hell, and I'm not going to take this anymore!
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0: And welcome back to the open line portion of Coast to Coast. George Norrie with you. It's great to be with you. It's been quite a couple weeks, hasn't it? Let's go to the phones. Bill is truck driving in Oregon. Hey, Bill, go ahead.
1: Oh, hey, George. Hey, my overall topic is disclosure and Mandela effect, okay? I know it's a big topic, but I'll be quick. I just want to throw something out there for you to consider.
0: All right.
1: Look, all right, you know how, like, Mandela effect involves time, all right, or the perception of time.
0: Perception.
1: And I've noticed you've got a lot of guests. They talk about various things. They talk about even Mandela effect without really mentioning time. And I get it because it's sort of hard to prove or disprove. But in 1991, it's happening to me again now. When I try to go to sleep, right before I go into REM sleep, I hear this loud bang and it wakes me up. And it's happening again now. And, all people perceive things differently. Like, some people are good at weather. I'm not so great at weather. Like, some people, you'll have two people that live in the same place, and both will swear, you know, they've lived there their whole lives. One will swear the weather's getting hotter. The other will swear that, it's always been that way. Or whatever, you know, whatever the case may be. But what I am good at is language. And here's something, or the English language specifically. Right? And here's what I've noticed. Like, I'll give you an example of what I think we're in a Mandela effect right now. And then I'll give you an example of one that has passed.
0: Okay.
1: One right now is the word forward with the R, F-O-R-W-A-R-D. All right. Forward. That word is going away right before us. People are saying faux word without the R. All right, and I think that word is going away. And when it goes away, every dictionary, every AI, every database will not show that word. And everyone will say that I'm crazy. And I'll give you the example of one that's already happened. The word surreal. The word surreal used to not, that used to not exist in my memory. All right, but you can go ahead, Google it, Oxford Dictionary, it doesn't matter. Surreal is definitely a word now, and it's commonly used, but it was not a word. And I think this is an example of a space-time distortion, and I think it's also maybe indicative of, you know, of imminent disclosure, because I think these ETBIs, these extraterrestrial biological entities, as I call them, I think they have a perception of time that is certainly different than ours, maybe beyond ours, okay?
0: How did you key in on those two words, Bill?
1: Because, and again, it's just my thing, all right? There's a line in Star Trek. Remember, he goes, we have a boatload of trainees. How are they going to react under real pressure if we go on active service? And Spock says, as with all living things, each according to their gifts. Well, my gift, I guess, if you want to call it that, is specificity in the English language. All right. Like, I mean, I just remember things in English. And, you know, and again, I want to emphasize English because most of the world really doesn't speak English. Okay. And I think the majority of people speak Mandarin Chinese because of the population. All right. The population is so much bigger. And the thing is I just know surreal was not a word before 1991.
0: It's a big word now. It's a big word now. Now, how does that tie into the Mandela effect?
1: Because it's changing. It's space-time discontinuity, a space-time incongruence. All right? It's like, and this is what I'm saying, when we pass through it, just listen, George. You're like, okay, this guy's driving me nuts. No, George, it's easy. Listen to any television show, any news broadcast. People are saying, they're not conscious of it, but they are saying faux word without the R.
0: All right, I'm going to have to listen for that. Thanks, Bill. Drive carefully. Next up, let's go to Adam in Pascagoula, Mississippi. Welcome to the program. Hello, Alan. Adam.
2: Hey, George. My question is about wrestling. And my question is, What kind of symbolism does professional wrestling use for storylines, heroes, and villains to create larger-than-life characters?
0: You're asking, or are you asking or telling us?
2: I'm asking.
0: Gosh, you're asking the wrong guy. I used to watch wrestling when I was a kid. I hadn't been watched about in God knows how many years. What's your point, though? What do you think?
2: Well, you say, like, so much symbolism, and there's so many ex-wrestlers in the business, and, you know, and maybe there's something there, you know?
0: Do you think wrestling is real or fake?
2: I think the hits and the moves are real, the injuries are real, but the business is serious. It's about money, and I believe the money is real.
0: Oh, the money's very real indeed, and the wrestlers are in great shape. They're good athletes. I think the bouts are already determined. They've already worked that out. The hits are worked out. They practice. But, I mean, these are real wrestlers. These are tough guys and gals. Trust me, you don't want to be in the middle of a ring with any of them. Let's go to Joe in Monterey, California. Hey, Joe, go ahead.
3: Well, I guess I'm back.
0: You made it. You're one of the few.
3: No, I wanted to talk about how complex the universe is, but I think I should just narrow it down to talk about how complex people are, and they don't know it. People might be doing things on the astral plane, another life, if you will, maybe a greater life at that. And they may not be conscious. They don't write down their dreams. They don't practice anything spiritual to wake up in their dreams. But they could be doing some incredible things. I know people that are they're musicians on the astral, but they're not a musician in the physical world. There are people that do all kinds of healing work on the astral, and they're not a healer in this world. So I was wondering, George, what do you think that you may be doing, or maybe people that you have talked to, and they said, oh, well, I had this incredible dream. I was doing this and doing that. They may be actually doing this in the physical somewhat, but mostly in the astral.
0: What do you think deja vu is, Joe?
3: Okay, that's interesting. We have a higher self. So the physical scientists will say, or the parapsychologist, very physical scientist, says that there is a nerve ending in the base of the spine, in the base of the brain, that vibrates, and you can have two thoughts or at the same time, or at least a thought ahead of itself. I think that because there's a part of us that's beyond time and space, and people know this. They've done things that are like time travel. They may be in a situation where that part of them kicks in, and they remember doing the very thing that they're doing again. That's one way of fortune telling. When a fortune teller goes into a trance state, they could advance themselves and focus on an event for the person that they're working with and give them information. They could also channel their higher self and get information. We are very, very complex, George, and we should work on ourselves so we can inherit what we already have.
0: See, I think, though, that things like deja vu, Joe, are coming from other lands that we might exist in another plane, another existence. And we've already gone through it, and we remember it because we're the same person. Very conceivable. It's a weird feeling. First-time caller Ron is with us in Huntington, California. Hey, Ronald, go ahead.
4: Hi, George. I have an explanation for deja vu for you.
0: Okay, I'd love to hear it.
4: Okay, first thing, I got to start with a little background. The world we perceive is assembled in your spiritual body at a point called the assemblage point, like in our midsection, and it's connected to our physical body. And as we're dreaming at night when we're asleep, that assemblage point becomes dislodged and shifts around. And I kind of explain that by sort of like an old reel-to-reel movie where you're seeing photos and all of a sudden it stops on one scene and that lights up that scene. And then it moves on again. It starts up again, and that's why we shift around during our dreams.
0: Good point.
4: Okay, so during a deja vu, we advance to a point in the future, and we stop at that point and see that time period and live through that event. And then later on, when we wake up, we don't remember any of it. We go back to our natural position. Our assemblage point returns to its natural position. We forget about it. And then later on, when we're actually caught up to that moment in time, we're living it in real time, and now all of a sudden we remember that we already been through this, and we get deja vu, and that's because we have been through it in our dream.
0: Now, something tells me that's not why you called, though.
4: That is why I called.
0: How'd you know I was going to talk about deja vu so quickly?
4: Well, I didn't tonight, but I've been wanting to call to give my explanation for that because you asked this question a while back.
0: You're clairvoyant. Thanks, Ron. Appreciate it. Next up, Don in Alberta, Canada is with us on the international line. Hey, Donald.
5: Hi, George.
0: Hey, Ben.
5: Your guest that was talking about another word you missed is ask. You said it correctly, but if you watch a lot of movies and stuff or go online, it's ask, not ask. Act, like the A-X-E instead of A-S-K. But for your last guest, he was talking about ravens. Those things are absolutely the smartest animal I've seen, and they just raise absolute havoc with the farming industry. The only way you'll catch them doing stuff is if you put up a trail cam or a video camera. I've watched them sneak into the duck pen, climb up the side of the wall with an egg, and fly out on the road and eat it. Or it's another time where it's campsite, and there was a box, three boxes of Oreo cookies. They cleaned them all up along with a bunch of other food in about 1 hour with people just like, I don't know, a couple hundred yards away. But they were really sneaky. But bird flu took them out. I haven't seen a raven in about since last year now. I've seen a couple crows, in the, but that's about it. Other comment is for Iran. The alternative news that you get online is completely different than the mainstream media. So how can they keep a lid on it so well?
0: Good question, my friend. Good question indeed. All I know is get your news from us, folks. We get it from all different sources, and we give you our interpretation of what is going on. Jimmy in Raleigh, North Carolina. Go ahead, Jimmy. Welcome to the program.
6: Hi, George. Last night I called suggesting Richard Gonzalez asking the telepathy tapes folks
0: to see if
6: any of them can help decode the petroglyphs. And a couple of hours later, I saw a YouTube video showing that Dahlia Hessen, autistic Dahlia, appeared on the show on Tuesday night.
0: That's right.
6: And Dahlia Burgoyne, I guess, had an autistic daughter who was a participant in the experiments of the telepathy tapes documentary.
0: Lidu, so L-I-D-U is the daughter.
6: I don't know her name, but on the tape that I know that she's part of the telepathy tapes documentary. And so next time you talk to Dahlia, you can ask about the Hill, H-I-L-L, which is a place in the astral realm that there are thousands of them hang out there to make friends or learn from there. And some of them may read hieroglyphs or petroglyphs. So I don't know if it's a coincidence or synchronicities or something, but I just want you to, you might see her at the contact in the deserts conference. That might be something for you to ask her.
0: And there are no coincidences, Jimmy. Everything happens for a reason. You know that.
6: Yeah.
0: So you've been a listener for a long time?
6: Not really. I've been busy with work, so just recently I got some time and stay up late, so the last year or two or so.
0: Okay, well, yeah. Good for you. Stay with us. We like you. Jimmy in Raleigh, North Carolina. Next up, let's go to Vaughn in Beaumont, Texas, east of the Rockies. Vaughn, go for it.
7: Hello, George. Yeah, I want to touch on what they were speaking about, deja vu. I think that it's, during sleep that you sort of ingrain certain neural pathways in the present tense during sleep.
0: Do you think there are events that have already happened in our lives?
7: No, I think it's ingrained during sleep, the neural pathways in that present tense. And then in the present tense that you experience it, you're retracing those pathways that already been ingrained. But anyway, I want to move away from that, for the reason I called. I would like to also touch on heart disease. With the Secrets of Sierra Sounds with Ron Moorhead, you don't have that on YouTube anymore. I had so many comments behind my transcription of what was being actually said. I had the normal version, snippets of the normal version that was...
0: Yeah, I don't know why they took that off. But Vaughn, stay with us. I'll come back and get your other comments in just a moment. We'll be back in a moment with more Open Lines right here on Coast to Coast AM.
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0: Campuzo. President Trump is still considering a tentative agreement with Iran. He met with advisors yesterday in the Situation Room.
1: The U.S. says Tehran must agree to never have a nuclear weapon or bomb, and that the Strait of Hormuz be reopened for unrestricted shipping traffic in both directions.
0: That's Fox's Ashley Webster. A federal judge rules against the president.
2: The Kennedy Center board overstepped its bounds, a federal judge rules, by unilaterally adding President Trump's name to the Kennedy Center. That judge has ordered the Performing Arts Center to remove President Trump's name from the building's facade.
0: Fox's Jared Halpern. The judge said the iconic venue can't be renamed without an act of Congress. The president criticized that ruling on Truth Social. 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
3: I'm Tony Goldwyn. 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
3: Whether it's physical activity, obesity, diet, smoking, low on hormones, stress, sleep disorders, or your age can be supported by reducing inflammation and aiding the body to heal itself appropriately. 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
7: So I had an appointment with the surgeon, and he was told me what all he was going to do, and it was just absolutely horrendous. I came home, I started on carnivora, and I called and canceled my surgery, and she

0: And welcome back, George Norrie. Let's go back to open lines east of the Rockies. We were talking with Vaughn in Beaumont, Texas. Hello, Vaughn.
1: Yes. I left off talking about, you know, the Bigfoot deal there, but I'm going to move on to what I really called about the heart disease. The cause of heart disease was discovered by Dr. Linus Pauling and Dr. Rath Mathias. They followed up on research that was done by a Canadian Dr. Willis. They discovered that in the high, well, you know, carnivorous animals, you know, animals that eat meat don't produce, I mean, they produce their own vitamin C, you know, because they don't eat vegetables and stuff, so they produce it, right. The liver produces it. Now, anyway, the research led to the areas where there's a plaque in the arteries the most that causes heart disease is like in the aorta. That's where the artery from the heart kind of takes a U-turn, and the pressure from the ejection fraction, the blood pressure that's coming out of the heart, it hits up against that arch. And if you don't have a strong enough lining, which is called the endothelium, it ruptures that lining, and when that happens, your liver, or anytime you're low on vitamin C, your liver produces something called apolipoprotein A.
0: How do you know so much about the heart, Lamont?
1: Well, I study about vitamins and stuff, but I wanted to really get. I'm going to speak a little faster if I'm going too slow, but anyway. The liver produces a sticky substance called apolipoprotein A, and it has an affinity for lysine and proline. So once the endothelium, that lining, breaks, then the underlying muscular structure exposes the amino acids, and the apolipoprotein A, which has receptors for lysine and proline, end up sticking to those exposed amino acids. And it causes, that's the beginning formation of plaque. And, you know, so that lipoprotein A is carried by LDL. LDL is only a carrier. So it carries it over there, and then that's what plaque end up forming. Now, another thing, to move on a little bit faster on something else, they got HDL, which is supposed to be good cholesterol, and LDL is supposed to be bad cholesterol.
0: That's what they say.
1: Yeah,
0: it's
1: okay.
0: Not
1: now,
0: necessarily
1: here's the deal.
0: True.
1: Here's the deal. Okay, now, when you have a cell that's destroyed, you're going to have the debris taken away from that site. HDL does that. It takes it to the liver, okay? Then you're going to need some construction material to come back so the cell can be rebuilt. LDL, which is called bad cholesterol, it brings the new construction material back to the site for it to be rebuilt. So if you lower the LDL, you're lowering the amount of construction material to rebuild the cells. So if you're lowering the construction material, you're going to have a gradual degradation in the health of the body.
0: Well, don't forget, though, not all bad cholesterol is bad for you. If you listen to Doc Wallach when he's been on the program before in the past, he's a booster in cholesterol, to be sure. But you should call in when pharmacist Ben Fuchs or Dr. Randy Shannon is on. I think she'll be on next week, by the way, next Tuesday. So check in with us on that and give us a little more health report. Next up, let's go to Jim in Wisconsin. Take it away, Jim.
2: Yes, sir. Can you hear me?
0: Yes, sir.
2: Yeah, I would like to talk to you about the Bible.
0: All right. What part?
2: Well, I would like to. This is going to be a little story, okay? Do you remember hearing a mother back in 2013 that was sent to prison for killing her baby infant back in 1957? Did you ever hear that?
0: Not specifically, but I'm sure I heard of it.

0: Okay, well, when I was about 4 or 5 years old, I had a dream, and I dreamt that I went to Mars. Now, you just bear with me.
1: All right.
0: And when I went to Mars, I landed on Mars, and these two-headed green monsters were chasing me, and I started running, and I kept looking back, and there was more coming after me. And finally, I came to a cliff, and I jumped off the cliff. And when I jumped off the cliff, I woke up. I was staring straight at the ceiling, and I saw my baby sister and Jesus next to her. And when I was put back to sleep, my sister said, "Come before it's too late. Come before it's too late."
1: Are you telling us that your baby sister was that baby that got killed?
0: Yes.
1: Oh, my gosh.
0: She was killed at 6 months old.
1: Was that
0: my brother and I were abused very badly. My brother, when he was 6 years old, my mom took a hammer to my brother's toes and hammered every toe he had.
1: Oh. And this
0: later
1: was,
0: on
1: and
0: life,
1: this was your mother who did this dastardly deed?
0: Yes. After my parents had an argument, the police came in the house, and my mom said, "If you don't get this blankety blank out of the house, I will kill him." Well, right after that, after my brother was taken out of the home, my mom started on me again. And she threw scissors and knives at me while I'm standing in the corner all day while moving a muscle. My mother accused me of killing my baby sister when I was only a year and 9 months. My sister was born in August of 1956. I was born May 24th, 1955.
1: Is your mother still alive, Jim?
0: Yes.
1: Where is she now?
0: She, as far as I know, she lives in Sheboygan.
1: She's not in jail?
0: She was. And then she was sentenced on May 1st of 2013 and got out on, I believe, August 18th. Of 2018.
1: And what was she exactly convicted of? What was the charge?
0: The charge was murdering my sister.
1: And they let her out? Why'd she get out?
0: Because the judge sentenced her to 10 years, and she could get out after 5.
1: For murder?
0: Yeah, for murder.
1: Something doesn't sound right, Jimmy.
0: Well, to be honest with you, I just want to just go on a little bit here. When I got older, I started learning about the Bible. I went to a friend's house. We had a Bible study. And I told him the same thing I told you, but only in deeper, deeper stuff that you would never imagine, okay? My mom would choke. I'll just give you an example. My mom choked me to death. Before I went to school, she kicked me with steel tip toes. And when I told my friend this, we had a Bible study in John 10:10. It says, Jesus is speaking, and the Bible says, Satan has come to steal, to kill, and destroy. But Jesus goes on and says, I come to give you more life, more abundantly.
1: How old would your mother be now, Jim?
0: She'll be 90 years old on June 6th.
1: When was the last time you contacted her?
0: Well, I never contacted her after she was sentenced.
1: But I just can't believe somebody would be convicted of murder and let go in 5 years?
0: Yes, because they went by the law of 1957.
1: What law was that?
0: Huh?
1: What law was that?
0: I have no control. The judge just sentenced her to 10 years, and she got out in 5, and she was on paper until April of 2023.
1: All right, I'm going to try to Google that. That's crazy. That is crazy. But she's 90 years old. I can't tell you to make peace with your mother. That's none of our concern or business. But something doesn't sound right at all. Next up, let's go to Greg in Remsen, New York, east of the Rockies. Hi, Greg.
2: Hi, everybody. George, you know, on the disclosure thing that's been going on lately, you know, the government information, you know, their credibility about the UFO subject hasn't been all that good over the years. And there's some stuff in the Bible, biblical stuff, and that's interesting. But, you know, when a person makes a personal decision, they need all the information they got. You might have a lot of it. Have you ever interviewed an extraterrestrial or maybe had an open line caller that said they were an extraterrestrial?
1: Over the years, we've had some strange calls, Greg, that's to be sure. But I'm not sure a real E.T. is called a program. Go ahead.
2: If you were to get a real E.T., it would be a groundbreaking event, I think. You know, actual person that's proven to be an extraterrestrial. What would be a few of the questions you might want to ask?
1: If they believe in God, how they think the universe started, where they're from, things like that.
2: Oh, yeah, yeah. That would be groundbreaking. Maybe somebody out there tonight's listening. Maybe they could call in. Tell us about
1: this. Do you believe that there? Do you think we've been visited?
2: Oh, yeah, definitely, definitely. The reason I believe is during the before I was born, my father worked in the White House, and during the late Truman and during the Eisenhower administration.
1: Wow.
2: And he told me point blank that extraterrestrials are real for that reason that he worked there. He was in communications in the White House. He worked to the phones and things like that. He wasn't a politician. He worked for the Ma Bell.
1: The technician.
2: Company.
1: Yeah.
2: Yeah. Yeah. So, you know, he got out of the service after the war, went and worked in the White House, you know, and then moved on to promotions in the Bell system. But
1: what made him say that he
2: told me? Now, that's not proof. I mean, if you think about it, maybe somebody was pulling a prank on him, convinced him, and then my father convinced me.
1: That could be.
2: But,
1: did he ever tell you where his source was?
2: Well, see, him being in the Navy, he might have had that, what do you call, where you can't talk about things, you know?
1: Non-disclosure.
2: So he really, when I would drill down on it, he really didn't want to say his source other than that he worked in the communications area. And it, you know what I mean? He's very vague, wouldn't talk about that part. So, but that convinced me, being he was my father and this and that.
1: Well, how do you know he wasn't pulling your leg?
2: That's it. See, I still have that mysterious effect. What if he was kidding? What if Mr. Eisenhower was, or President Eisenhower was kidding around? You know what I'm saying?
1: Well, there's still that great story of Richard Nixon taking Jackie Gleason, the comedian, to Homestead Air Force Base in Florida, showing him a body of an E.T. That's a great story, and I think that's real. I think that really happened. Next up, Jeremy in North Dakota is back with us. Hey, Jeremy, go ahead.
3: Hey, George, I want to give you a countdown update. It has been 8,209 days since my near-fatal auto accident.
1: You remember every day? Wow.
3: It ushered me into a 2.5-month coma.
1: You're out of it now.
3: For a little over 22 years.
1: How are you feeling?
3: I'm feeling kind of happy.
1: Feeling good?
3: Yep. I'm getting my endless pool refilled and cleaned and so I can use it again and learn how to walk again.
1: Are you in a walker right now?
3: I use a walker to walk around my house to make sure I don't fall on my big ass and hurt myself.
1: Well, you don't want to hurt yourself, that's for sure. So take care of yourself. Got time for one more call before the break, and we've got more open lines next hour. First-time caller Rick is in Rancho Cucamonga, California. Hey, Rick, go ahead.
4: Good morning.
1: Hi.
4: Want to talk about telephone technology and how incompetent it has become. Has to do with, I'm on a landline, so I'm not in danger of losing the connection. But,
1: That's rare.
4: Yeah. The phone company I have is the independent company. It's not AT&T. The unfortunate thing is when we've had storms, we've had situations where my phone is the only thing that's working in terms of the landline. All the cell phones were gone. And if there had been an emergency, we could have gotten out on the landline, but not on the cell phones. And I think that's something that people ought to look at.
1: Well, there's no question. Cell phones are not the end-all, that's for sure.
4: I asked a telephone company supervisor, I said, what's the deal? They said, well, the reason why we don't care about telephone technology anymore is most people don't want to have long conversations. They just want to text.
1: AT&T would prefer landlines go away.
4: That's what they're going to be gone by 2029, as I understand it.
1: Unbelievable. Technology, my friend.
4: Yeah. Doesn't give one too much faith in technology, does it?
1: What are you going to do with fax lines and stuff like that?
4: That's a good question.
1: We'll be back with more open lines in just a moment on Coast to Coast AM.
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7: Paul Stevens, Fox News. President Trump still weighing the latest negotiated peace proposal with Iran. Fox's Marianne Rafferty.
8: The president saying he will soon make a final determination about a proposed deal with Iran after meeting with its national security team. The president laying out some non-negotiables earlier Friday. Iran must agree that they will never have a nuclear weapon or bomb. The Hormuz Strait must be immediately open. No tolls. The enriched material will be unearthed by the United States and destroyed. No money will be exchanged until further notice. Now, that's key because according to the New York Times, Tehran had demanded reparations for bombardment damage that some Iranian officials estimate at $300 billion to $1 trillion.
7: Earlier this week, the fragile ceasefire was tested. That when U.S. forces launched strikes against Iran, all this responding to drone attacks in the Strait of Hormuz. Two federal judges blocking the president in two different situations.
9: A federal judge ruled that the administration cannot move any money for the time being into the $1.8 billion weaponization fund, which is meant to pay out people who think they have been victimized by the federal government. Then a separate federal judge ruled that President Trump's name has to come off the Trump Kennedy Center and the administration cannot move forward with planned renovations that would close the center for 2 years. And that is too much for the president. In a very long post, he concludes with this. I have instructed the Department of Commerce to make all necessary arrangements with Congress to allow a full and complete transfer of this institution, giving them the responsibility for its operation, maintenance, and management.
7: And that's Fox's Peter Doocy at the White House. The board voting in March to close the Kennedy Center after America's 250th birthday celebrations in July. The White House declining so far to comment about the blocking of the weaponization fund as well. 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

0: of entertainment, enlightenment, and empowerment. 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
1: Glenn Beck is on!
2: Wow, there is so much going on. Let's start in Texas. The big story of the day is Ken Paxton. He won and Cornyn is out. Here's what Paxton said.
3: Tonight, we just sent a Texas-sized message to Washington.
4: Yeah!
3: I said it in March and I'll say it again now. Today, change was on the ballot and change won. Let me be clear, this is not just my win, this is your win. We just proved that this Senate seat doesn't belong to Washington. It belongs to you, the hardworking men and women of this state. We went up against $150 million in all the attacks in the world. And you know what happened? The voters declared loud and clear a simple truth that we know in our hearts and in our souls, Texas is not for sale.
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2: Here's what the message was sent in Texas, I think. Texans are tired of politicians who campaign one way and govern another. We are tired of the game that is being played. We are tired of the Republicans, quite honestly. We're tired of hearing speeches about the Constitution while watching everyone in Washington ignore it whenever it becomes inconvenient. And then come back to town and say, oh, by the way, I'm on your side. I'm fighting hard for you. This is why John Cornyn is gone. And good riddance, John Cornyn. This election, Ricky, can you bring me up to speed on how dramatic the win was for Paxton?
6: Yeah, looks like he crushed Cornyn decisively with 64% of the vote to Cornyn's 36%. So he sent a message. There's no question.
2: So whether you agree with Cornyn or not, a lot of Texans felt like he stopped representing the people who sent him there a long, long time ago. But we've changed eras. The era that he is from, he just kept putting up with it. Well, he's better than whatever. You just keep putting up with it. I think Texans are done. I hope America is done with this. Now, you know, maybe now Texas has a chance to send somebody to Washington who actually intends to fight for Texas, not manage decline, not compromise our liberties and our country, our republic, everything we stand for. Not compromising it piece by piece, little by little, but actually standing to defend it. This is not about party labels anymore. This is about whether America remains a constitutional republic restrained by the Constitution and the Bill of Rights, whether those documents are just decorations, you know, and things that politicians quote from time to time and say they care about, but don't actually care about. Texans also need to make sure that they are very careful not to fall for the next polished imitation. The Democrat trying to step into this race is not the same old school moderate in the mold of a classic Texas Democrat. He's trying to portray himself that way, but he is a new kind of political chameleon. Somebody who can sound like AOC in one room and then walk into the next room and sound like John Fetterman. Depending on who the audience is, that's what he does. And you, when you have those kind of chameleons, you have to decide who is this guy. And he is AOC. He's not John Fetterman. This is the new game in American politics. Radicalism wrapped in camouflage, because the party is radical. The Democrats are radical revolutionaries. The time of, you know, Barney Frank passed away. And you know what my first thought was? I mean, besides, sorry to see somebody die. My first thought was, wow, simpler times. Remember how bad Barney Frank used to seem when we were talking politics? The Frank Dodd stuff, all of that? Remember how bad that was? Those were better days. So there's two messages. One, I think what I've been saying to the Republicans, you know, that didn't pass the Save America Act, didn't listen to 80% of the American populace, that is with the Democrats included. When you couldn't pass that, you showed your colors. And I said, if you don't get this done, Republicans are finished. You're finished. If you were part of that, you're out. First thing, Republicans, you're in trouble. You better start listening to the people, because look at how the people are throwing all of you clowns out. Second thing, Texas is still Texas. People here still care about the country, the Constitution, faith, family, freedom, all of those things. Parents still believe they should raise their children. Churches in Texas still matter. God still matters in Texas. I don't believe that Texans are going to send somebody to Washington who openly embraces an ideology so disconnected from basic reality that it turns God into a political abstraction. When he came out the other day and said that God is non-binary, what the hell? What? That's not going to fly in Texas. It's not. Maybe California, not in Texas. Texas and Texans are looking for somebody who will protect their rights, protect the right as a parent, protect their families, their children, protect their jobs, protect their energy, protect their way of life. Not somebody trying to remake Texas into California while pretending to be a moderate. It's not going to fly in Texas. I just don't believe it. And this race is not just deciding a Senate seat. It will decide whether Texans still recognize the difference between somebody who actually can represent them. Can they tell the difference between that guy and somebody who just studies them well enough to imitate them? You just got rid of Cornyn, who imitated you. He wasn't you. He imitated you. Are you going to replace him with a Democrat who is exactly the same, an imitation, except he's not a moderate? You know, with Cornyn, you had Texas, which believes in certain core ideals and ideas. And Cornyn was, you know, a Michigan moderate. That doesn't belong. That's what you just got rid of. If Paxton doesn't win, you've replaced Cornyn with a radical. I have faith in Texas. I have faith that people are going to figure this one out. So I think congratulations to Ken Paxton. Congratulations, Texas. Congratulations to real Republicans who actually know what that is supposed to mean. Go in and preserve things. Go in and preserve the right things and get rid of the things that don't work. That's what a conservative is supposed to do. Congratulations. I think that was a win. Do we have the Talrico clip? This is the guy who's running against Paxton. Cut 3.
4: I trust Texas women to make decisions about their own bodies, to shape their own destinies in consultation with their family members, their doctors, their faith leaders. I don't believe that's a place for government. I don't believe it's a place for politicians. I don't believe it's a place for the state. And that's a belief I hold, not despite my faith, but because of my faith. Jesus never talks about abortion. The Bible is silent on abortion. And when that happens with a social issue as important as abortion, we Christians have to take scripture as a whole, and we've got to try to make some kind of ethical determination. Right now in Texas, we have the most extreme abortion ban in the country. No exception for rape, no exception for incest. We have girls as young as 10 years old who are assaulted, who are raped, who are victims of incest, and who can't access basic reproductive care, who aren't able to make the decision about whether or not they are going to create. And again, just my personal belief is that that we have to give women and girls the freedom to make this decision as moral agents, as our sisters in Christ.
2: Wow. The Bible doesn't talk about abortion. Before I formed you in the womb, I knew you. Before you were born, I set you apart. That's God not saying. He's clearly saying it's not a lump of, you know, cells. For you created my inmost being. You knit me together in my mother's womb. Your eyes saw my unformed body. That's Psalms. Luke, the baby leaped in her womb. I mean, this is, the Bible is rife with, that's a life, that's a child before you are born. You're a child of God, and God knows you, God created you. It's all over. Then, let's look at some of the bad guys. Why don't we look at, Baal, the god Baal. What does Baal do? Baal says, come on into the grove and have all kinds of sex, and then all you have to do is just kill your baby at birth and give him to me. That's the definition in the Bible of evil. Doesn't really, the Bible is silent on that. That is just that's remarkable to me. But
6: there's a lot of people who mock and hope that a guy like Tallarico, who claims he's going to take back Texas, can win in Texas with his anti-meat views, with his radical, you know, progressive Christianity. I put Christianity in quotation marks. But here's the end. Here's the lesson. Texans cannot relax. Just like you told Cornyn and the establishment what was up, you cannot relax in the general election, because Democrats, according to Politico, have been salivating over a Tallarico and Paxton matchup for months.
2: Yeah.
6: Within 2 hours, Tallarico had hauled in $600,000, the strongest 2 hours of his entire campaign.
2: Yeah, he is going to, they are going to mount a campaign like Texas has never seen. I predict this is going to be the biggest fundraising for any campaign possibly in American history, but surely for Texas history. This guy is going to be, I mean, look, they're running a guy who's got a Nazi tattoo. They don't care. They will take any radical. I'm going to tell you in a few minutes what's happening up in New York with Mamdani. These are not people that, are like you at all. If you are a regular Democrat and you've been, you know, a Democrat your whole life because of labor unions and whatever, that's not what you're dealing with here. That's not. They are radicals. They are wolves in sheep's clothing. And unfortunately, this guy, I mean, have you seen the, can we pull the full screen up? If you happen to be watching us today, you got to see this pose of Tallarico that he took out yesterday. And right after the deal, he puts this up. We're going to take back Texas. And it's right next to Vanity Fair running their article, Beto's Choice. He's in exactly the same stance. They're the same people. They're the same people.
6: How is he going to take back Texas with his hands in his back pockets?
2: I don't know. You can't take back what you've never had.
6: Oh, they want to send a message, though.
2: Oh, no,
6: I
2: know.
6: If we can take Texas and we can get a guy like Tallarico and Senate.
2: Oh, I know. If they can put a guy like Tallarico into the Senate, Texas is lost. Texas is lost. Because that will just show you the Texans that are now here, the new Texans, have not learned anything about Texas. And you got to remember, all of those people from California, they all moved in. Texas, you must stand up. Republicans, Texas, conservatives, people who know what it means, that they know why Texas is different. If you don't stand up and go out and vote against this guy and get everybody you can to go vote for Paxton and go down the whole roster and see who is actually reflecting Texan values, who is standing up. You lose Texas, and I'm telling you, the money that is going to pour into Texas is going to be eye bleed. It is going to be remarkable how much money. Remember how much money Beto raised? I mean, they were just, you couldn't turn television on in Texas.
6: I mean, it was close with Cruz. Way too close.
2: Yeah, what was it, 5 or 7 points?
6: I'll look it up.
2: Yeah. It was, for that in Texas, that was way close. This guy, everybody needs to make very famous on what he actually believes. This guy is an out-of-control radical. Let me talk to Jason, because Jason, you're a Texan. What do you think the odds of Tallarico are winning in Texas?
7: Oh, I don't think they're very large at all. I think that he'll have I see it kind of like the Beto election, where he gets maybe like around 49% or something like that, because they are very effective in who they target. But even in my neighborhood, I had tons of Beto signs everywhere when he was running. It started that way with Tallarico, but I actually think that the more he's talking, the more he is digging himself into a hole, because a lot of those signs have been picked up and they're not even showing those anymore. But I think the MAGA base has been, just looking at this election, I mean, if you go region by region, the MAGA base is energized. I mean, they came out hard for Paxton, and I think that
6: we're a long way from November.
2: I know, but I have to tell you, the only thing that is out there, this is the COVID of this election, Iran. Gas prices. That's the COVID of this election. If he can't get that under control, if that continues to squeeze the American people, it will suppress his base. It will. And we cannot afford that. Can't afford that. But other than that, I don't think the Republicans are in as much trouble, because I do agree with Jason. If you look at what's happening right now, the turnout is bigger than it has been. And all the Republicans are sending the same message. We're done with all of this crap. We're done with your lies. We're done with, you know, oh, well, it's the next election. It's the next. We're done. We want people in to make a difference. And now is the time to do it. Critical, critical election coming up this fall in America and in Texas.
8: 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That's human. Glenn Beck will be right back.

0: 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Talrico, who is running against Ken Paxton, I found his car yesterday. It's a light blue Ferrari EV. Jason, you got to get in on this.
1: That's what an abomination.
0: An abomination that is.
2: That's not a Ferrari.
0: It doesn't have an engine. What is a Ferrari? An engine. I can't take these EVs. They are just gutting everything. They're just taking great cars and great engines and great companies and just taking them, cutting their heart out.
3: How would you describe what it is that we're seeing that definitely does not look like a Ferrari?
0: It's an uglier Prius. It's an absolute girl car. It's Talrico. That's what that is. That is the guy running as a Democrat for the Senate in Texas. That's what he is. An engineless Ferrari. I mean, if that is not everything that is wrong with the world today, go ahead. Forget who took you to the dance. Keep forgetting. You'll keep going down.
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0: Things are changing in America, and that's because demographics are changing. And those people who are 40 do not remember communism. They were never taught the evils of communism. They don't understand it. Anybody younger than that has been brainwashed into this new society where everything is about fairness and lies, quite honestly. Mamdani, if for anybody who thinks that, you know, you're just getting a regular Democrat and not a socialist, not a communist, not a radical, Texas, pay attention to what's happening now with Mamdani in New York. Let me play some audio here. Cut four.
1: 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When necessary, we will take aggressive legal action to remove negligent owners and property managers. And for buildings that have suffered chronic neglect, we will work to transfer ownership to responsible stewards.
0: Wait, what?
1: Stewards that include community land trusts, nonprofits.
0: Nonprofits.
1: Nonprofits.
0: Land trusts.
1: Or even the tenants themselves.
0: Oh my gosh. Give it to the people. Okay. At least they're saying this out loud. For years, Americans have been, you know, told nobody wants socialism, nobody wants communism, stop overreacting. That's not what, but the masks are finally off. The socialist mayor of New York City openly now talking about taking private property from owners and transferring it to the state's preferred groups. Read the language carefully here. If necessary, we will take aggressive legal action. We will transfer ownership. We will put buildings into the hands of nonprofits, land trusts, or the tenants themselves. Anybody help me on the free market language there? Is there any to be found? Any. There's no free market language there. That's not constitutional language. That's not American language. That is the language of every socialist movement when it arrives there, when they finally take off the mask. That's every socialist movement, because socialism always runs into the same problem. Eventually, you run out of other people's money. Then you run out of productive people willing to take risks. Then housing declines. Then investment disappears. Then buildings decay. Then shortages grow. And when shortages grow, government needs somebody to blame. So who do they blame? Well, the landlord is the first one. He becomes the villain. Then the business owner. They become the villain. Then the property owner becomes the villain. The bank becomes the villain. The rich become the Jew becomes the villain. History repeats itself over and over and over again. Cuba did this. Venezuela did this. The Soviets did this. Mao did this. First, they always start with, we only want fairness. That's it. You know, housing is a human right. That's the next one. Just fairness. Then housing is a human right. Then they say, government has got to fix this. We have to guarantee the outcome here because it's broken. Then they say private ownership is getting in the way. This is how it always goes. I want you to notice something else here. They're redefining homelessness itself. Homelessness is not addiction. It's not mental illness. It's not family collapse. It's not crime. It's not a spiritual emptiness. It's not the destruction of people and the community. It's housing. It's the unhoused. Everything becomes about housing. Why? Because if homelessness is only a housing problem, then the government gets to justify controlling the housing. That's the key. If addiction is the problem, then the solution is treatment. It's accountability. It's recovery. It's about rebuilding lives. But the government can't.

is the real problem, then government gets more power. Always watch where the power flows. That will tell you what the real goal is. And here's the part Americans need to understand before it's too late. Communism never comes wearing a hammer and a sickle. It never comes with jack boots. It arrives with compassion. It arrives with friendly faces. It arrives saying, we just want affordable housing. We just want fairness. We just want safety. We just want equity. Until one day, the government decides your property serves the collective better than it serves you. Well, they're only targeting the bad landlords. Really? That's how every seizure starts. We have constitutional rules. We have the Bill of Rights for a reason. Every expansion of government power begins with a hated group. They never start with the popular people. They start with the rich or the landlords or the oligarchs, the enemies of the people. Then the enemies of the people, that definition becomes a little more broad. Always. Because once government gains the power to seize property for political or social goals, the argument to seize your property never ends. The category just grows wider and wider and wider. I mean, and think about the psychology that this creates. If New York can say, we're going after landlords and we're going to seize the property and transfer it to somebody else, are you going to build new housing? I mean, if the government can take it away, are you going to risk your capital, your time, everything else, hoping that it's not going to happen to you? Are you going to renovate an old building? Are you going to invest in bad neighborhoods? Who's going to do that? Fewer people. That means fewer houses, worse housing, more shortages, higher prices. Then the government comes in and says the market's failed. So it demands more control because the market failed. No, the market didn't fail. The market was responding to you taking away people's property rights. That's the cycle. And New York is becoming a real-time case study in what happens when ideology replaces reality. Unfortunately, people are so stupid. And this is not Americans. This is not Republicans or Democrats. This is just a human flaw. We never see it possible that it's happening to us. Look at Venezuela. We stood there and watched it. You're going to be eating zoo animals soon. You're going to eat zoo animals. That's ridiculous. We've got a great society, and we're fixing all the problems. We're taking it away from the greedy people. You're going to be eating zoo animals. That's outrageous that you would say. And what happened? They ate zoo animals. We got to stop arguing about these things and just start looking at the facts. But the frightening part is there's so many young Americans, they've been taught to cheer for this because they've never learned the history of collectivism. They never studied the millions who died under these systems. It has never worked, ever. They never saw what happens when government becomes the owner, the referee, the lender, the regulator, and eventually the one that distributes, you know, everything that every basic human needs. Once government controls housing, it controls you. Don't believe me? Ask the Soviet Union. Ask anyone who lived behind the Iron Curtain. Ask East Germans. Ask Cuba. Your home stops becoming property. Your home becomes permission. And once citizens depend on government and their permission to live, to work, to eat, to borrow, to travel, to speak freely, freedom becomes conditional. Do you think you're going to speak out if you know the government can take away your housing? Do you think you're not going to wear a mask if they tell you to wear a mask, if they control your house? This is the road of communism. Some countries stop before the cliff. Others just keep marching because the promises sound compassionate right up until the collapse begins. And then it gets ugly, and it gets ugly fast. You know what? The time to fight this is in the elections right now. The time for you to say, I don't want to fight this. I'm tired. But I

0: have to fight this, or my children will be fighting with guns. My children will not have, you think your children don't have a future now? Try going down the Mamdani route. Try going down the route of these leftists. What do you think your children's lives are going to be? You know, because hopefully you know history. You've seen it play out over and over again, and you're not burying your head in the sand. That's probably why you're listening to us now. This is our fight, or it is going to be a wicked fight for our children and grandchildren. And anybody who has ever lost freedom, you do not get it back in your lifetime. You don't. It's about a 70-year cycle back to any semblance of freedom. You'll never see it again, and your kids will never see it. Ever again. We have to know why this stuff is wrong. We have to know why our Constitution is a godsend, why it's different than every place else. We have to be able to spot these things so quickly, and we have to teach them to our children. You know, I wasn't planning on talking about this here, but let me just quickly just say, we are doing something. Torch is taking its first steps into education this summer. It's the summer of education. It's America's 250, the summer of education, to be able to guarantee another 250. We decide this year whether or not there's going to be another 250. Is America going to go on, or are we just going to fade away? The only way this happens is if we learn certain things. So this summer, we are starting, beginning next month, if you're a Torch member, you are going to get the lesson plans for you and your kids, no matter what age, may just be for you. I mean, in preparing these things, I've learned a lot. But they are lesson plans for any age, including just your age, no matter how old you are, for schools, for homeschools, just for your summer vacation. Take it with you, and it will teach you how to have the conversations about the Bill of Rights. We have to. People don't even understand the Bill of Rights. We start with, we call it five in the first. The five rights that are guaranteed in the First Amendment. Most people don't even know they're five. Those are so important. The five in the first. We've also made songs to go with it. We're making some videos that may come out early next year, hopefully, that are kind of like a Schoolhouse Rock video to go along with it that we'll push out. But your membership will help us. A, you'll get access to all of this stuff all through the summer. We also have a new audiobook coming out. People have been begging me for an audiobook and for an announcement on this series. I'll tell you about that as we come, but that comes out next month. We also have another five episodes of the American founding, the story of America. It's a podcast that is becoming wildly popular, and you'll get it first without any commercials. This is a summer for you to spend with your kids and learn the history of America. We start in just a couple of weeks from now in June, and we want you to join us on this mission. The time has never been more critical. It has never been more important for you to decide. Are you going to stand now and do the things that you have to do so your children and your grandchildren will be able to have a future? Or are we just going to trust that elections and politicians are going to fix this? And that's our only responsibility, is to vote. That's one of our responsibilities. But believe me, if we can't defend it, they'll never protect it. We have to be able to verbally defend. We have to know it's not enough to be against things. We have to be for things. Join us for this mission at glennbeck.com/torch. glennbeck.com/torch. 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
7: I was glad to have a good job, but my son used to tell me every morning, Dad, please don't go. 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
21: American injuries over
1: overseas. I'm Pam Puso, Fox News. American forces have reportedly been hurt in Kuwait after an Iranian strike. Fox's Madeline Rivera has details.
21: Bloomberg reports at least five Americans were hurt after Iran launched a ballistic missile towards a Kuwaiti airbase earlier this week. The missile was intercepted by Kuwaiti forces, but falling debris reportedly hit the Ali al-Salem airbase. Per Bloomberg, two MQ-9 Reaper drones were also seriously

0: seriously damaged in the incident.
1: Meantime, a White House official telling Fox President Trump will only make a deal that is good for America and satisfies his red lines. Iran can never possess a nuclear weapon. The president has maintained his key asks, which not only includes preventing Iran from obtaining a nuclear weapon, he also demanded unrestricted shipping traffic in the Strait of Hormuz.
2: War Secretary Pete Hegseth has warned that military action is still on the table if a deal can't be reached. President Trump is scrapping plans for a big overhaul at the Kennedy Center following a judge's ruling.
3: President Trump says he has no interest in overseeing a major renovation of the Kennedy Center unless he is free to bring the institution back physically, financially, and artistically. In a social media post, the president says his administration will now return control of the performing arts venue back to Congress. The move follows a ruling by a federal judge in D.C. ordering President Trump's name to be removed from the Kennedy Center's facade, finding the center's board did not have the authority to unilaterally change the name. The judge also put on hold plans to close the center for 2 years during renovations. At the White House, Jared Halpern, Fox News.
2: Another federal judge has temporarily halted a weaponization fund to compensate people who claim to be targets of political investigations. 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

0: Back Weekend. Glenn Beck is
1: on. Hello, America. Back in the saddle, and I have to tell you, I missed you a great deal. Thank you so much for tuning in today and listening to what I might have to say to bring some perspective to your world. I think I have some pretty important things that will help you make sense of the world that we're living in, especially with all the podcasters saying this Iran deal, which there is no Iran deal, just so you know. This Iran deal is absolutely the worst thing ever, or it's the best thing ever, or whatever. You know, in the Senate, the GOP is now treating Donald Trump like he's a lame duck. That's really frightening. The GOP is arguing over his anti-weaponization bill. You know, you don't like it, guys? Stop arguing. Why don't you come up with something? There's an idea. Why don't you come up with something? The Republicans and the Democrats are both telling you the other side is completely falling apart. But we're tearing each other apart. And I want to explain why this is happening in a way that I think is the most universally understandable. You know, people have been saying, what is happening to the right? Why is this person, this podcaster doing this or this podcaster doing that? I can explain it in a way that I've not been able to explain before. You know, vacation gives you time to think. And so let me explain this, because it's really important that we all understand it so we don't fall into the trap, which we are in the trap right now. We got to get out of this trap. I'll explain that here in just 60 seconds. We are at a critical moment for our country. The fight now reaches into everyday decisions that we make. 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So there's an old trick that revolutionaries have always understood, and because most of us are not revolutionaries, we don't even understand it. And so we see things and we're like, wow, what does this mean? How are we getting here? What is happening? How much of your life do you spend looking at the news and everything else, looking at your friends or your family and saying, how is this happening? What the hell is going on? Why is this changing? Okay. First thing that a revolutionary understands that you may not is you don't start by getting everybody to agree on everything. You start by convincing completely different people that they share the same enemy. That is the key to a revolution. Bernie Sanders was up with, you know, Nazi boy up in Maine talking about revolution. And no, you don't want a revolution. You don't understand what that even means. But once you understand this one principle that you got to get a bunch of people who don't believe the same thing onto the same page, everything will make a lot of sense. Right now, people are looking around and asking, how are these people on the same side? How is a guy who's clearly a Nazi on the same side with Bernie Sanders, who's not a Nazi? What the hell? What's happening? How is this billionaire, you know, suddenly in bed, you know, with the Christian nationalist? That's a transhumanist billionaire with a Christian nationalist? What? How does the populist podcaster end up with the worldview of a Marxist academic? How does a Muslim activist, an atheist, a conspiracy theorist, and a Silicon Valley futurist and nationalist all end up pulling in the same direction? That doesn't make any sense. Here's the answer. Revolutions don't require agreement. They require alignment. Let me give you some history so you know this is true. Go back to the French Revolution. The people who helped destroy the monarchy were not all the same. They weren't even close. Some wanted liberty. Some wanted American liberty. Some wanted revenge. Some wanted power. Some wanted a secular utopia. Some were just starving. Some were intellectuals. Some were old. Some were young. Some were just playing with ideas in salons that they barely understood. And for a brief moment, all of them marched together until they toppled the monarchy. And then revolutions do the same thing every time they start eating their own children. That's what they do. Ask the Marxists that marched with the Iranian clerics in 1979 in Iran. Well, you can't because, you know, they found common ground, then destroyed the regime, and then the Islamists arrested, tortured, and killed tens of thousands of their so-called allies. And the Bolsheviks did exactly the same thing. Lenin united the factory workers and the intellectuals and the radicals and the anti-war activists and the peasants and the criminals and the idealists, people who fundamentally disagreed on all kinds of stuff. But they all could agree that this regime is bad. Okay? In the revolutionary space, disagreement is postponed. The only thing that matters is destroy the existing order. That's the important part that everybody misses. This is why I say you cannot be on the side of chaos. You have to talk about what we are trying to build, not what needs to be destroyed. Don't be against things, be for things. Because the issue with revolutionaries is never the issue. The issue is the doorway. Race, gender, class, climate, nationalism, immigration, technology, religion, corporate corruption, free speech, Israel, the West, the family, masculinity, capitalism, whatever it is. These are not final destinations. They're just the recruitment vehicles, and they'll only use a few of those on you and not talk about the others. But they'll get you so wrapped up in your little issue that you'll say, yeah, it needs to be destroyed. The emotional ignition points. That's what funnels people to a much larger project. And that project is destabilization. And this is where intersectionality enters the story. Most Americans heard that word years ago. Intersectionality. I remember hearing it the first time. All of a sudden it became popular. And I'm like, what the hell does that word even mean? I had to look it up. What is this? Well, it's another college theory. Nobody outside the coffee campus, campus coffee shop cares anything about that. Big mistake, because intersectionality evolved. And at its core, it says this: all systems are connected. All grievances are connected. All forms of oppression are connected. That's how you can get somebody who is for gay rights, trans rights, marching with the Palestinians. The Palestinians will kill you over in Gaza. They'll kill you. But they're both oppressed. So everything is connected. And everything, when it's connected, and then every angry group becomes one coalition. That's the genius of it. Under the old Marxism, the revolutionary class was the worker, okay? But the modern revolutionary thinking realized something. They realized through in the 1950s, wait a minute. Well, Western societies, when they're wealthy, the workers don't want revolution. They want stability. They want their family. They want paychecks. They want air conditioning. They want football on Sunday. So they're never going to go for a revolution. So they had to change the framework. Instead of the economic class, identity became the organizing principle. That's why we suddenly have to hate one another. We have to hate one another because of race, or we're different sexually, or gender, or religion, or culture, or colonial history, or victimhood, or alienation, even loneliness itself. Every single fracture in society becomes politically useful. Let me ask you this. Are we getting less fractured or more fractured? Do you feel more part of the whole or less part of the whole? My guess is you can't even see the hole anymore. The framework isn't confined just to the political left. Eventually, every movement learns the same tactics. That's why you now see the strange alliances that are forming on the right. You see people who disagree on theology, on morality, disagree on economics, nationalism, they disagree on technology, but they all increasingly are agreeing on one thing. This current system is bad and needs to be burned down. That's the binding agent. The shared hostility. That's the important thing. You're hostile towards the system. It's a system run by pedophiles. Wait a minute. Is it? I mean, I know we have a problem, but is it run by pedophile? Where did that come from? When did we all start believing that? And how can you say you have a problem with a society that is bolstering pedophiles, and yet you don't seem to care about what the Muslim community, the Islamist community, is doing to our own children if you're over in England? Doesn't make any sense. Of course not. Of course not. It's not meant to. Doesn't need to. Once the shared hostility becomes the foundation, contradictions stop mattering. That's how you end up with national traditionalists standing next to transhumanist billionaires. One side dreams of returning to some mystic past, and the other dreams of escaping humanity entirely through technology. Wait a minute, that doesn't work. LGBTQ 2+ marching next to the Islamist. Those are irreconcilable differences. Why do they coexist? How can they do that? Because both sides believe the existing order is illegitimate. That is the chemistry of a revolution. And you'll see it online every day now. Entire ecosystems forming around outrage and collapse and betrayal and apocalypse and civilizational doom. Notice everybody is interviewing everybody. Everybody is validating everybody. Everybody is amplifying the same emotional frequency. This is where the theology, the ideology, and the moral boundaries all begin to blur. You must keep them sharp. Because revolution is becoming the center of gravity. If that happens, we're done. And the bad thing is, technology accelerates all of this. What makes social media so dangerous is it doesn't reward wisdom. It rewards emotional escalation. The algorithm doesn't ask, is this coherent? It only asks, does this create engagement? So the loudest voices rise. The most extreme coalitions form fastest. And slowly people stop asking the most important question. Wait, what is it we want to build after the fire? After we build the bonfire, what are we building? That's the most important question. Destroying things, it's super easy to destroy. History is filled with men who know how to tear civilizations apart. The rare people are the ones who know how to preserve liberty while repairing broken things. That's much harder. And that must be our mission. It has to be, or we lose. It's hard because real liberty requires tension. It requires us to have to coexist with each other when we don't agree, but recognize that. It requires living beside people you disagree with. It requires accepting imperfect outcomes. Revolutionaries hate that. Revolutions promise purity. One final cleansing. That's all we need. A final cleansing. One final battle. One final realignment where all contradictions are going to disappear. They never disappear. They won't even disappear when Christ returns. That's why almost every revolution eventually becomes authoritarian. It has to. French Revolution leads to terror. Russian Revolution, gulags. Chinese Revolution, mass death. Every revolution begins by promising liberation and ends by demanding conformity. Always. And now we stand in the moment where technology gives revolutionary moments power that no revolution in history has ever possessed before. Artificial intelligence, behavioral algorithms, digital currencies, biometric surveillance, synthetic reality, information manipulation on a planetary scale, and it's about to get much, much worse. A revolution fused with technological control, it does not create freedom. That creates management. A world where dissent can be predicted before it even emerges. A world where human identity itself becomes programmable. And the truly dangerous part? People are going to walk right into it because they were first taught to hate the world they inherited. Hate it. That's the story underneath all of this. Not left versus right, not Democrat versus Republican, but whether human beings can still remember how to build a civilization without first burning everything to the ground. That's our mission. That's our goal. And that is the truth. More in a minute.
0: Where you're from doesn't matter nearly as much as how you treat folks.
2: 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I mean, like, this dude has to be knocked over the head, like, hard.
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1: I want to talk to you about something else I saw with Joe Rogan. Joe Rogan just sat down with Mark Andreessen, it's... I don't know how to say this. Let me just shoot straight with you. I've seen this coming for 25 or 30 years. I've seen this over the horizon. I beg people to wake up, and they are just beginning to maybe wake up a little bit, but not the average person. And the average person thinks that, you know, AI is just a ChatGPT toy, and it's not. And I've been talking about, I said years ago that we would be at artificial general intelligence, and I'll explain that in a minute. We'll be there by 2030. Mark Andreessen just said, we're already there. It just happened in the last few months. Elon Musk has said this as well. Whether we are or not, we are close. We're already in what's called the singularity. And the thing you have to understand, the singularity, that's like a black hole. Singularity means you are now at the point on the horizon where you cannot escape it. Okay? It just will pull you in. And your destiny is now inside the black hole. Your destiny now is with AI. And the world changed. And not someday, not a long time ago, yesterday, the world changed. And most people haven't even noticed it yet. And when you're sitting in a world where everybody is talking about revolutions, you know, the weirdest thing is revolutions, when they finally arrive, most people don't even notice it. They don't even notice it. And I want to pick it up from there, because when we're talking about what I just said about revolutions, AI is going to play a very important role in this. And so you need to know what it is, how it's going to affect your life. And I mean, right now, you need to understand. So I'll try to explain this to you next. Stand by.
2: Glenn Beck. We'll be back.
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0: Sam Crusoe. Will he sign off on the deal or not?
1: President Trump still contemplating whether to move forward with a tentative U.S.-Iran deal hours after concluding in the Situation Room meeting with his advisors.
0: That's Fox's Marianne Rafferty. The potential agreement would extend the ceasefire for another 60 days. State police stepping in New Jersey, where ICE agents have been clashing with protesters.
1: New Jersey State Police say they're establishing controlled protest areas that will be fenced in. They're going to separate opposing groups. So they're going to have protesters that are for ICE and against ICE kind of in these closed off areas.
0: Fox's Alexis McAdams outside Delaney Hall in Newark. Immigration advocates say conditions are poor and unsafe inside. 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
25: Is now a GI, which means it is operating at beyond expert human capability in all or most areas of knowledge. Think about what this means here. And you really have to watch the interview if you really want to understand it. But for most of human history, if you wanted elite knowledge, you had to access the elite people. You had to have access to a great doctor or a brilliant lawyer or an engineer or a scientist or a historian or a Wall Street analyst or a world-class tutor. You had to have somebody who had gone to the right school, been around the right people, learned from the right people, the right stuff, and then if you could gain access to it, okay? Now imagine if you had all of those people, the best of the best, sitting in your pocket 24 hours a day, willing to work for you nearly free. That's the shift. And it's going to feel like you've been hit in the head with a shovel soon. Especially if you're not paying attention. This is not an invention that is going to replace one job. Okay? This is a tool that touches every single field at once. Medicine, law, education, programming, finance, therapy, research, media, art, science, everything. Andreessen talks about how doctors are secretly using AI in exam rooms. What does that mean? You go in, and while they're listening to you, it's either listening to you, and they can check the screen, or they'll type it in, and it will say, these are the things you need to look for. When doctors are using this in examination rooms, you need to pay attention, because it reveals something really important that always comes first in history. And that's this. The experts themselves already know. While we're sitting here using it as a toy and debating whether AI is useful, the professionals, the ones who have those deep credentials, they've already quietly moved on to depending on it. That always happens first behind the curtain. Factories automate before workers hear about it. Banks digitize before the tellers disappear. Retailers optimize before the storefronts close. The future arrives inside the institution first. This is not about replacing human beings. It's not. It's about amplification. this is the way I've asked my staff to look at this. And I want everybody on my staff, I haven't had a staff meeting yet until after, but I want everybody on my staff to listen to Mark Andreessen in this interview. One ordinary person with AI can suddenly perform at a level that used to require an entire staff. A year ago, I said to my staff, I'm not looking to fire people. I'm looking to hire people, people who understand what is on the horizon, because I've

that can do the edit and the music and the scripting and the voice generation, the graphics and the translation, all of it handled instantly by a staff of AI agents. The leverage, this is all about leverage. If you're a business person, that's what you have to understand. This is all about leverage. This is why salaries are exploding in Silicon Valley while people are being left out. They're being fired, okay? Because the ones who get it, they're going to be the one. It's not the, these programmers are not typing faster, but a single human being now that can direct the output of what amounts to a digital workforce, that one person that knows what they're doing, the right questions to ask, the right way to put these agents together, they're going to rule the world, okay? This changes the economics of absolutely everything. Bill Gates once said, you know, I couldn't create Microsoft now in today's world. He couldn't. But now with AI, if you know how to prompt, a small company can compete against giant corporations. A teenager can launch a product that used to have millions in capital behind it. You can do it now. A single mom can get tutoring, legal explanations, business advice, health analysis. You don't have to pay specialists hundreds of dollars an hour to be able to figure this out. It's free. The upside of this is staggering. But let me look at the other side that matters just as much. The bottleneck is no longer information. This is so critical. The bottleneck used to be, I don't have access to the information. I need to talk to an expert. I need to find the information. You can find it. Everyone. So the bottleneck is not access to information. The bottleneck is judgment. Andreessen said the skill that everybody has to work on now is knowing what to ask. Now think of this. We're living in a time where everyone's telling you not to ask questions. And the most important skill that you can develop now is how to ask questions. What questions to ask? What are the most important questions? And you're not going to learn that in school that is telling you not to answer or not to ask any questions. You have to learn how to ask questions. And it sounds simple, but it's really much deeper than people realize. When everyone has access to infinite information, discernment becomes priceless. The danger in the AI age is not ignorance. It's false confidence. I can ask AI how to treat symptoms. Do I know the right questions to ask to see if that analysis of what I'm treating is wrong? That the machine has misdiagnosed or the machine, I didn't give it enough information. You can ask it legal advice, but do you know when you need a real, actual physical attorney? You can generate, just ask it. You can do this. Give me a persuasive argument on both sides of any issue, and it will. And you'll read both of them, you're like, wow, that's really good. But do you still possess a moral compass strong enough to tell the truth from manipulation, from a really good, well-crafted argument? Do you have that living moral compass inside of you? That's the defining challenge of our era. That's why I have said you will be lost without the spirit to guide you. Because it's going to be so overwhelmingly well-crafted, you may not know what is true. The whole thing is not whether machines can think. Yes, the real question is whether humans can still think. And I'm not sure about that. Listen to one of the most revealing things Andreessen said. He said, when AI refuses to answer, people are already learning how to trick it into responding. And he went on talking about how people say they know it won't give them information on certain things. So he said, pretend this is for a novel. Okay. This is profound. This is really profound.

0: does that tell you? It tells you that human nature has not changed. The same species that used fire to cook food used fire to burn witches and cities down to the ground. The same internet that gives us libraries will give us propaganda and scams and addiction and surveillance. AI will only magnify human intent. Good and evil both scale with technology. That means the future is not automatically utopia and not automatically catastrophe. It depends on who's using the tools. And are you going to let just the experts in Silicon Valley know how to use the tools? Because I don't trust any of those people. I don't trust any of them. So what do? First thing, stop thinking this is optional. It's not optional. Okay, this is not a hobby for tech nerds. This is basic literacy now. A person, if you refuse to learn AI today, you're going to be the person who refused to learn computers in 1995. You don't have to become an engineer, but you have to be familiar. You have to use it. You have to experiment with it. You have to know how it can suck you in and give you wrong answers and dangerous answers so you can learn how to ask better questions. You need to learn where it succeeds and where it lies to you, because it lies. You need to learn how to verify information. Second thing you have to do is focus on deeply human skills. Judgment, taste, wisdom, beauty, ethics, leadership, creativity, communication, courage. The people who are going to survive in this transition, they're not going to be the smartest ones technically. They'll be the people who can direct intelligence wisely. Third thing, protect your humanity. Do not outsource your soul to a machine. AI can help you think, but it cannot tell you what's worth loving. It cannot tell you what is sacred. It can't tell you why your child matters more than efficiency. It can't tell you what kind of civilization we should become. Don't ask it those questions. Those are human questions. Those questions are meant for you. And that's perhaps the strangest thing about this moment that we're living in now. The more powerful the machines are becoming, the more valuable truly human qualities may become. Empathy, meaning, faith, purpose, conscience. We are going to be flooded with synthetic intelligence. Authenticity is going to become even more rare. Rare things become valuable. You seeing what you should be working on? Because that's the real story hidden beneath the conversation with Joe Rogan. This is not a technological revolution. This is a civilization level test. The tools are arriving faster than our wisdom. That gap, according to history, every bit of history I've ever read, that gap can become very dangerous very quickly. And we are talking overnight. Please pay attention. Please do not unplug. Spit yourself out of the system you're currently in. Recognize what you're going to plug into so you can immediately plug out of. And you are the one that is controlling your own life, not just allowing it to be swept up with the floodwaters that are already at your knees and maybe your waist, and you just don't know it yet. Back in just a second.
1: 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We want connection. There's a big difference. Glenn Beck will be back after this.

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12: So you know, I'm asking you to make sure you're very careful with AI. 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
13: In a special way, I'd like to thank Mr. Ola for accepting our invitation. 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
12: He goes on to say how we have to guard our own humanity and how dangerous this is right now.

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2: I was glad to have a good job, but my son used to tell me every morning, "Dad, please don't go." 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
4: There's no word yet. I'm Paul Stevens, Fox News. President Trump still looking to make a final determination, quote unquote, on that proposed ceasefire extension with Iran.
5: It does remain unclear at the moment whether Iran has indeed agreed to the president's key asks, and that includes Iran's commitment to never obtain a nuclear weapon. President Trump also demanded unrestricted shipping traffic in the Strait of Hormuz and the removal of mines in the waterway. And regarding Iran's highly enriched uranium, the president says the stockpile will be unearthed by the United States, which it is agreed is the only country along with China with the mechanical capability of doing so in close coordination and conjunction with the Islamic Republic of Iran, plus the International Atomic Energy Agency, and destroyed.
4: And that's Fox's Madeline Rivera in D.C., Iran's parliament speaker, in a posting on X writing, quote, "We do not gain concessions through talks, but through missiles," unquote. Both sides would be required to discuss the destruction of Iran's enriched nuclear uranium within the 60-day ceasefire. Two federal judges, meantime, blocking President Trump in two different situations.
6: A federal judge ruled that the administration cannot move any money for the time being into the $1.8 billion weaponization fund, which is meant to pay out people who think they have been victimized by the federal government. Then a separate federal judge ruled that President Trump's name has to come off the Trump Kennedy Center, and the administration cannot move forward with plans planned renovations that would close the center for 2 years. And that is too much for the president. In a very long post, he concludes with this. I have instructed the Department of Commerce to make all necessary arrangements with Congress to allow a full and complete transfer of this institution, giving them the responsibility for its operation, maintenance, and management.
4: And that is Fox's Peter Doocy at the White House. 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

0: Throwback Weekend. 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
1: on. You know, in our country, it's said that power flows from the people, right? But when you get close enough to the machine now, you realize I'm not sure that's exactly correct anymore. You know, there are the elected officials, but then there seems to be this crime family that is all around, all through it, that is actually, you know, in the old mafia movies, you know, each family's got its territory. Look, do the money laundering over here. You got a little of the politicians. Maybe this crime family over here, they're handling the hookers and the heroin. There are the enforcers. There's the media allies. There's all the corruption runs through all those movies, obviously. And then there's the code of silence. I think that we're actually dealing with crime families here. And I can give you the five families that we're dealing with every single day. Most importantly, every family protects the others when the public or the police are getting too close. Okay? They'll fight at the dinner table. They'll kill each other in their Italian restaurants. But when an outsider threatens the system, they unite immediately as the five families. And I think there are five families, and I want to take you through them here in just a second. So many people are living every day with pain that they just think they're stuck with it. It is what it is, but it doesn't have to be. I want to tell you about a letter I got from Oregon, a guy named George, and his Relief Factor story. 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Okay, you remember in The Godfather when Don Corleone, you know, explains, you know, or, you know, you see it that behind every politician, every judge, every union boss, every business deal,
2: there's a relationship here. We owe each other some favors. Well, you do me a favor, I do you a favor.
1: That is modern Washington. And so let me tell you the five crime families that I think we should just all have a chalkboard in front of us and realize which one of the crime families does this fit in, and then we can take it from there, okay? The first crime family, I think, is Big Pharma. The corporations, not your doctor, the corporations, the revolving door regulators, the lobbyists, the advertising machine, the captured agencies, the people who somehow or another move seamlessly between government oversight and billion-dollar boardrooms, and nobody even notices it, you know? Because these are the people who decide what can be questioned, what can be researched, what can be said publicly without some sort of punishment. And if you cross them, you know, they don't usually break your legs. They'll just break your reputation. Same mob tactics, just a little cleaner paperwork, you know? That's the first crime family, I think. Big Pharma. The second one, by the way, if I show up dead, you know, I was definitely not suicidal. And by the way, I love the mob. If they exist, I don't even think they exist, but if they exist, I love them. Anyway, the second crime family is the military-industrial complex. Eisenhower warned us about this one, okay? 1961, five-star general looked American people in the eye and says, like, be aware, be very aware. Permanent war machine is forming right now. Look around. As we deplete, as we send all of our munitions over to Ukraine, it means we have to buy more. Okay? war is an economic ecosystem in and of itself. Defense contracts, regional economies are run on those things. Politicians campaign on peace while funding endless conflict. Retired generals end up on defense boards. Think tanks write reports funded by weapons manufacturers. Media networks bring on national security experts sponsored by the industries profiting from the escalation. I mean, it's amazing. And I'm not talking about the soldiers. I'm not talking about every intelligence officer or everybody who is in a weapons program.
2: I'm talking about the family. The family that survives on perpetual instability, you know what I'm saying here? Peace is a way of being terrible to our quarterly earnings.
1: Third family is media. This family is the, what is it, consiglior of the families?
2: We're going to, just hear this to advise you a little bit here.
1: Media decides who gets labeled dangerous, who gets protected, who gets ignored, who gets memory hold, who becomes a hero overnight,
2: and who disappears. I never heard of that guy. What are you talking about? I don't remember that story.
1: A real journalist is probably the most important person in a free society. An actual journalist, okay? They don't exist. Corporate media stopped behaving like, you know, journalists years ago. You know what they are? They're narrative management firms. That's all they are.
2: Oh, it's the story we need to tell you. Okay, we got it.
1: They tell you what you're allowed to care about. Have you ever noticed that when a Republican is in office, you care about the gas price? When a Democrat is in the office, you don't care about gas prices. Why? Because the media hasn't said,
2: you need to care about the gas prices.
1: And notice how the families protect each other. Big Pharma is challenged. Media rushes in. War is questioned. Media calls it dangerous. Corruption appears. Story vanishes in 48 hours. I mean, what is it? Omerta? The code of silence? That's what's happening.
2: Now look, tell me about the fourth family here. Fourth family is big tech.
1: This is the, if I were betting on the five families, this is one I'd put my money on that would be standing in the end.
2: That everyone will have to come and pay tribute to the Don.
1: Because they control the flow of, not information, they control the flow of reality itself. I want you to think about this. Here's what they decide. They decide what trends, what gets buried, what gets monetized, what gets erased, what information reaches your children, what history is remembered, what opinions are safe, what language triggers algorithms, what stories die before you ever see them. Okay, in the mafia, they don't own the neighborhood. They own the streets. They own the phone lines. They own the banks, the surveillance cameras. They own everything. And unlike old monopolies, big tech doesn't collect money.
2: I want you to behave. That's it. Collect your behavior, your emotions, your patterns, your beliefs, your human consciousness, all of it.
1: They know what scares you before your spouse knows what scares you. And if you really want a fifth family, I'll give it to you. And it's not Wall Street, exactly. It's bigger than that.
2: It's the financial family.
1: It's the central banks, the massive institutional investment firms, the global asset managers, the hedge funds, the credit systems, the rating agencies, the international finance organizations, the people that can punish nations without firing a single bullet. They don't need an army. They don't need an enforcer. They just raise interest rates. They crash your currency. They freeze your capital. They starve industries of investment. Who's the biggest threat to energy? Our banks. Because they won't invest in things.
2: Then maybe one of the other crime families is saying, you shouldn't invest in that now.
1: They can move a market with one sentence whispered behind closed doors. And here's the key. All of the other crime families depend on them. But why would I say they're not going to be the one that leads the way? Why are they not the dawn? Because big tech can put them out of business. Pharmacy needs financing. Defense needs debt. Media needs advertisers. Tech needs capital. The financial family is the bank behind the operation. Okay? In mafia movies, the Don doesn't go out and kill people himself. He didn't do that.
2: I'm just not going to help you. I can't help you out of here. I can't help you. No favor for you.
1: That's power. That's power. Now, this doesn't mean that every institution is evil. It doesn't mean there's some secret room with five villains petting cats. That's simplistic, and that kind of thinking is very, very dangerous, and that's the kind of thinking we have going on in the world today. The danger is the structure. When money, narrative, political influence, and technology fuse together, accountability disappears. Have you noticed the one thing that is completely void of our society? It's accountability. Nobody's accountable for anybody. No one in the five families ever go to jail. Ever. And once that disappears, citizens stop being citizens.
2: You're a customer. I'm here to protect you. Look, you just need to pay this. I protect you, huh?
1: You're a data point. That's why we need a revolution. No, the answer is not chaos. The answer is not burning the country down, because those five families are not going to let you do that. That's exactly what they want you to do, because then others will beg for stronger bosses. No, the answer is sunlight, transparency, actual journalism, open debate, term limits, audits, decentralization, anti-monopoly enforcement, local control, independent media, whistleblower protection, actual consequences for institutional lies and corruption.
2: In other words, we got to break up the family.
1: That's what you're up against. There are five crime families. That is what you're actually fighting. We can survive. A Republican can survive corrupt men. We've survived how many corrupt politicians? Over and over again, we survive. But no republic survives permanently hidden power. And that's what we are facing right now. Permanently hidden power. Especially power that has gotten so powerful, you're not allowed to name it. By the way, again, not suicidal. I'm happy. If you try to govern, this is what you're going to find. There are the elected offices, and then there are the power centers. And those are the five families.
2: That maybe we should pay attention to, huh?
1: Because it's not a fun little movie. This one doesn't end well. Unless we start saying, enough is enough. Enough is enough. Media, we know exactly who you are. Journalists, we know who you are. You notice how the journalists who are uncovering truths that we find out are truths. What's in Minnesota?
3: Nick Shirley.
1: Yeah, Nick Shirley. Notice how they treat Nick Shirley. Nick Shirley is like, he's a kid who has ripped the blindfolds off and shown the corruption that is happening. And what does the crime family do? The media crime family? Oh, man, he's dead to them.
2: You're dead to me, Nick.
1: If they could just memory hole him and make him disappear, they would. His life is at stake. Why? Because he's going against the crime families. That's why. You don't think that the financial institutions knew what was going on? You think they were blind to everything that was happening in Minnesota? Oh, yeah, sure. Yeah, right. $7 million in cash went through that airport in how many months? They didn't know. Where are you getting $7 million in cash? You don't think the Federal Reserve was alerted that there's $7 million in cash just floating around? Going through the airport, of course, all of the crime families knew. All of them knew. This is bigger than Donald Trump bad, Orange Man bad. It's so much bigger than that. And until we can actually focus on that until we can actually come together as Americans and go, oh, that's what we're fighting against. Well, I'm not for any of that. Here's what I am for. We're going to lose. So let's start thinking, what are we for? What are we for? Because I'm against that. What are we for? Let's fight for those principles. Back in just a second.
0: Washington talks. America builds. You're on the right end of that sentence. Glenn Beck. Back in a flash.

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0: So Ricky just asked, what inspired that monologue? You didn't even go to Italy on your vacation. No, I had dinner with some politicians over in the EU, and I learned so much. And they started talking about the crime families. And I said, what do you mean the crime families? And they said, there are three crime families. And their crime families, I think, were the first three in mine. I added the crime families. But, you know, they said big pharma, military-industrial complex, and media. Yeah, people in Europe said that. Yeah, big pharma. And they said, because I said, you know, what is your industry? What is your industry? How are you going to rebuild? How are you going to get out of the situation you're in? And they're like, you can't, because the EU is, you know, the World Economic Forum, the EU, they are just pushing these things. And, you know, we are going to be in endless war. We're going to be sick. We're going to be paying for all of these things. Our food is being controlled, really, through, you know, GMOs and everything else. All of this stuff is happening, and the media is covering up for it. And until you get the media crime family solved, you're not going to be able to go after any of the other crime families. And I found that interesting. You know, several politicians I talked to over in Europe, I met with several politicians in several different countries, and it was fascinating to me how much, how grateful they were to the American people for voting in Donald Trump, and how at the same time we're like, we can't take much more Donald Trump. And it's like, what do you mean? They're like, he's killing us with the gas prices and everything else. It's killing us. We are your greatest supporters, but we're losing support because he's doing things that are unpopular here. And I'm like, dude, he's not the president for you. You know, your people are your people. England, you're on your own, man. He's doing what he has to do for America. And if you think that America is going to continue to protect England, it's not going to protect England. It's just not going to. Well, we can't afford to protect ourselves. Well, that's your problem, not our problem. You think we can afford it? We can't afford to protect England. You know, I said to somebody over in Europe and in Great Britain, we were talking, and I said, I got to tell you, I'm going to tell the president next time I see him, I'm going to tell him, you got to pull our nuclear weapons out of Europe. You got to pull them out of Europe. I mean, those things are going to fall into the hands, and you'll have a continent ruled by Islamic nations that have nuclear weapons. You're going to have that. It's inevitable at this point if you don't wake up right now. And Europe's absolutely asleep. Absolutely asleep. We've got to protect ourselves. And, you know, I had one politician tell me, I see what Donald Trump is doing. The future is not us anymore. The future is the Western Hemisphere. And I'm like, damn right. Damn right. That's exactly right. He'd love to help. But you got to help yourself. And they're just trapped. They're trapped. They can't get past the EU. You know, the EU said it's all for one and one for all. Now it's majority rule. You know that? Now the small states, you can't block anything. Now it's all majority rule. They just changed that. That's insane. It's insane. But that's Europe for you. And it's suicidal. Suicidal. And the only way to solve it is for us. I can't solve Europe. For us, look at the five crime families. Wake up.
1: Glenn Beck. We'll be back.
0: Picture this. 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

0: Stevens. Violent demonstrations continuing last night at an ICE detention center in Newark, New Jersey. Protesters met with tear gas and mounted police. Demonstrations began after a letter surfaced detailing alleged deplorable conditions at the center, which officials are denying. New Jersey Governor Mikey Sherrill establishing a peaceful protest zone there. The NTSB expected to release further details today about a crash on Friday, a fatal one between an E&P travel bus and several vehicles, which killed five people in Virginia. Fox's Christina Coleman saying the transportation Secretary Sean Duffy said the bus driver does not speak English.
1: Duffy says this is exactly why the Trump administration is holding states accountable, enforcing rules of the road, and cracking down on drivers who cannot speak English.
0: America's listening to Fox News.
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5: And of ISIS. This is exactly what they want to happen. They're no different than the 9/11 hijackers in that regard.
6: Okay, so explain this, because you have access to ISIS magazine. Who knew they had their own magazine? And most of us don't want to be on that list, but you do because of what you do for a living. Talk about what you said in the article for glenbeck.com of what they are openly saying has to happen.
5: Sure. So what I just said sounds like hyperbole, but it's actually very literal. So there's an English language magazine that ISIS, at least Yusuf, put out. And this is going back to like 2014, 2015. And in the seventh issue of it, for 12 whole pages, they go on about their strategy called the extinction of the gray zone. And what they're referring to, destroying the gray zone, is the Muslim middle ground. They basically say there's the people who are engaged in jihad, they're on our side. They're either part of ISIS or they're at least part of the jihad overall. We can work with them. Then there are the pro-Western, the pro-American Muslims, who they've basically given up on. So when people say there's no such thing as a patriotic Muslim, well, the jihadists disagree because they basically said, well, we're not even going to try to convince them anymore. It's not working. And then you have the middle ground. So there's those are the Muslims that they think they just have to kill. And then there's the middle ground, where it's Muslims, particularly those living in Europe and the United States, who like the systems. They're comfortable. They like the people, but they don't fully identify with the West. They may not agree with the foreign policy of the West, certainly don't like Israel. And so that's the gray zone that ISIS calculated. If they could radicalize them, then that was the game plan. Just as much as building the caliphate, the other goal is extinction of the gray zone by radicalizing those Muslims in the Muslim middle ground, so that they come to their side. And the key to doing that is enraging and terrifying the West so much that Muslims who were once loyal to the West are in that middle ground become radicalized because they have no other choice. Their belief in democracy, the love they felt from Westerners, they realize it's an illusion. They actually hated us the whole time. And then when they question everything that they believed about the West being good, even if they don't fully identify with it, then leads them to say, for the sake of my safety and the sake of the rebirth of how I look at everything, you know what? The Islamists were right. And that's the ISIS game plan. And so shooting up a mosque, that to them is essentially an act of jihad. That's what they want to happen.
6: So how is this mosque the gray zone or the middle zone when I saw reports that said this mosque is a breeding ground for Islamic radicals?
5: Right. So a lot of these, even the radical mosques, won't preach radicalism 24/7. They address all sorts of issues in life. And then when the political stuff comes in, then that's there. And not everyone that goes to these mosques, and I've really only come to understand this from dealing with Muslims, a lot of them will go to these mosques that are radical because it's a community. As a minority, it's a very tight community. And so the imam might say some crazy things. They don't really talk about it. Like that's like kind of your crazy uncle, and you listen to him about other things. And then also you don't know of the people.
6: By the way, anybody judging and saying, oh, see, that's you can't exceed. Have you ever been to a church like that? I mean, look at how many people went to Jeremiah Wright's church.
5: That's it.
6: And didn't say anything. You know, this happens in all of our faiths. We'll have somebody say some crazy things and we'll just be like, we'll blow them off. So, I mean, that makes an awful lot of sense. But anyway, go ahead.
5: Yeah, I mean, the relationships with people, we will focus on the jihadist element and think that that's the entirety of the relationship.

0: to them is to get governments and citizens. They call them the enraged crusaders. You know, bloody us so bad they become enraged crusaders to actively destroy the gray zone themselves by increasing persecution against Muslims in Western lands. That's an exact quote from the Jihadist magazine.
1: That is exactly the same strategy that was used on Hungary that I've talked about forever for the communists to come over and take over Hungary in the 1950s or 1940s. When it was top down, bottom up, inside out, they caused so much chaos that the people who didn't want communism or a big government would cry out for anyone, make it stop. And that's when the tanks rolled in. So it's the same strategy and it's now on all sides. So I guess maybe it's a little easier to understand what's happening because it's happening to all of us. All of us, it is happening. So tell me, you know, what is the media's incentive for making this go away so fast? Was it just a rapid news cycle or was there something else bigger that I'm missing?
0: I think it was just a mixture they would make more money from the other headlines going on with Iran. And then depending on which audience you're going to, people will care about it, but will they care enough to tune in and want to learn more versus something else? Maybe not so much. It kind of depends on which part of America you're coming from, what that's going to resonate with you, to what degree. But more broadly, I hope Americans hear this and understand that every time you put out a tweet, every interaction you have with a Muslim or talking about Muslims, according to their perspective, that's an ideological battle. You have a choice in that moment, whether you're going to help the seditionist and jihadist cause by how you treat other people, or you're going to hurt it by making our civil society healthier and more loving and stronger. And that's a choice I hope every American takes very seriously. Understand you really are on the battlefield.
1: That's striking to me. I've said for a long time, there's not going to be anybody in the stands. Whether you know it or not, you are on the battlefield right now. You're on the field. And if you think that I can just stand here and not choose a side, it's not going to work that way. You're already on the battlefield. So which side are you on? And I think most people think that they're still in the bleachers, and they're not. They're not. But every day we act or don't act in a certain way, we're making our choice. You know, I was asked to speak at Tommy Robinson's thing, and I spoke, and you know, they said, you know, you may not ever be able to come back to the United Kingdom again. And I thought, my first thought, just quick thinking was, I really like England. I want to come back. This isn't my fight. And immediately what washed over me was, this is absolutely your fight. If you don't fight this now, it's going to be left to your children. And it's going to be a lot harder to fight when you know, we let a few more years go by. It's going to have to be guns. You know, in 10 years, it's going to be an actual hot war if we don't stand up and do the right thing right now. And I appreciate, Ryan, the message here that the right thing is not to pick up guns, because that's exactly what they want you to do. And it's no different than what we've been saying about the left the whole time. They want you to strike. Just think of the Emperor in Star Wars. Yes, pick it up. Strike me down. You know, it's that scene. That's what they all want.
0: It is. Yeah, that's absolutely
1: so
0: true. They all say this. They'll say this in their plans and their statements, but there aren't many people aggregating it and putting it all together so everyone sees it. I personally define the enemy as the global seditionist movement at this point, because I think everything is being recalibrated and realigned to where, just like you said, there's elements on, I call it the seditionist left and the seditionist right and then the Islamists, that are really just so common now. I don't even call it a horseshoe theory anymore. I call it the oval theory. It's not that they're close. It's that they're now basically the same thing. And it's all of them versus all of us with all of our disagreements. And we think it's between, you know, your friendly liberal and your friendly conservative battling it out. It isn't. It's between those that want to destroy civil society in the way that these guys describe, and those that want to save it and work together to make it better, even if you disagree the whole time.
1: And what's interesting is everyone is saying the other side is trying to destroy it.
0: Yeah.
1: You know, being in England with Keir Starmer talking about how, you know, all these people.

0: like me, going, they just want to destroy our society. No, no, I don't want to destroy your society. I want to help build your society. I'd like you to restore your society. What they're doing is destroying the society. All of these movements are one way or another taking out the pillars of Western civilization, and they're just kicking those pillars out from underneath Western civilization. If you are around somebody who is talking about, yeah, well, you know what has to happen? We have to destroy this or destroy this. Or we have to destroy this. Or we have to forget about our principles because we have to do this first. You're a pillar kicker. You're on the wrong side. You're absolutely on the wrong side. Ryan, thank you so much. From the Morrow Institute, he's the president of it, and counterterrorism expert. Why the San Diego mosque shooting handed ISIS exactly what they want. You can find that at glenbeck.com. You can also support Ryan at ryanmorrow.com.
1: You know, the host does have to pee every now and then. Glenn Beck will be right back.

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10: So there was an interview on Face the Nation. Margaret Brennan asked two Medal of Honor recipients what makes them optimistic about America's future. And she, I think she's, well, I'll just play it for you.
11: What specifically makes you optimistic? Because this country at times can feel dark. What makes you feel optimistic?
12: Well, ultimately, because we're in Washington, D.C., and everything revolves around politics, we have to remember that politics aren't everything. American lives continue on. Children are born, children go to school, lives are achieved, dreams are achieved. This country is a great place. It's not politics. It's not just what's the news bites coming off of media. Ultimately, we continue forward as a country, continually imperfect, continually evolving forward, always trying to achieve a more perfect union. That's what's important to remember, what we can achieve aspirationally. No other place in history, time, or on this planet have ever gotten to where we are today. We need to be proud of that, and we need to remember that is what we stay focused on, what we can be.
11: What we can be, and the promise of it. What makes you optimistic?
13: It's so important to remember who we are as a country and take an opportunity to celebrate that and think about all the challenges that we've overcome, how far we've actually come. You know, I think if you frame it that way, you think very deeply about our trials and tribulations from beginning to today. We've made tremendous strides. Our country is, you know, we're a global superpower. Our economy is doing well. All those things are great. And take politics out of this whole conversation. Be grateful for what you've got, the opportunities that it's provided for you. And if you do that, I don't see how you can't be optimistic about our future.
11: Well, thank you. Thank you both. And thank you for your service.
10: So it's interesting to me that, in a way, they're both, their answer is the same, gratitude. We just have to appreciate what we have right now. There's something else I want to play. The last surviving flamethrower operator from his battalion, he fought in Iwo Jima. He was at the National Memorial Day parade. He's 101. Listen to him.
14: 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And if that isn't good enough for you, it'll serve you right. 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God bless America, our home sweet home. 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
1: Hey, Sean Hannity here, and if you feel like prices just keep going up, up, up, and your money doesn't go as far as it used to, you're certainly not alone. I mean, think of what a cup of coffee cost 10 years ago. 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
16: History. History. Through the eyes of those who lived it. This is Hometown Heroes, presented on the air and online by Provident Payments, proudly honoring the men and women whose service and sacrifice have secured our freedom. 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
17: Welcome to another edition of Hometown Heroes, the program that reminds you no matter where you live in this great country of ours, no matter how big or how small your hometown might be, there are stories there that should not go untold. And they don't have to go untold if we're willing to do something about it. We want to honor our veterans for their service and their sacrifice. We want to preserve their stories so we never forget the price that's been paid for our freedom. And boy, do we learn. We're educated, we're entertained, and more often than not, we find ourselves inspired by these stories from our greatest generation. This past week, I was in Washington, D.C. for the annual privilege of announcing the Scripps National Spelling Bee on television. Not only did I get to visit the National World War I Memorial for the first time, but at the World War II Memorial, where I've been many times, I took some time to soak in the latest addition to that hallowed ground, the text of something people heard over these very same airwaves 82 years ago this week. In the days ahead, you're going to be hearing quite a bit about the anniversary of D-Day in the invasion of Normandy. And this is what Americans heard all those years ago from the President, Franklin D. Roosevelt, informing them about the significance of what would become known as the longest day.
18: My fellow Americans, last night when I spoke with you about the fall of Rome, I knew at that moment that troops of the United States and our allies were crossing the channel in another and greater operation. It has come to pass with success thus far. And so, in this poignant hour, I ask you to join with me in prayer. Almighty God, our sons, pride of our nation, this day have set upon a mighty endeavor, a struggle to preserve our republic, our religion, and our civilization, and to set free a suffering humanity. Lead them straight and true. Give strength to their arms, stoutness to their hearts, steadfastness in their faith. They will need thy blessings. Their road will be long and hard. For the enemy is strong. He may hurl back our forces. Success may not come with rushing speed, but we shall return again and again. And we know that by thy grace and by the righteousness of our cause, our sons will triumph. They will be sore tried by night and by day, without rest, until the victory is won. The darkness will be rent by noise and flame. Men's souls will be shaken with the violences of war. For these men are lately drawn from the ways of peace. They fight not for the lust of conquest. They fight to end conquest. They fight to liberate. They fight to let justice arise and tolerance and goodwill among all thy people. They yearn but for the end of battle, for their return to the haven of home. Some will never return. Embrace these, Father, and receive them, thy heroic servants, into thy kingdom. And for us at home, fathers, mothers, children, wives, sisters, and brothers of brave men overseas, whose thoughts and prayers are ever with them, help us, Almighty God, to rededicate ourselves in renewed faith in thee in this hour of great sacrifice. Many people have urged that I call the nation into a single day of special prayer. But because the road is long and the desire is great, I ask that our people devote themselves in a continuance of prayer. As we rise to each new day, and again when each day is spent, let words of prayer be on our lips, invoking thy help to our efforts. Give us strength, too, strengthen our daily tasks, to redouble the contributions we make in the physical and the material support of our armed forces. And let our hearts be stout to wait out the long travel, to bear sorrows that may come, to impart our courage unto our sons, wheresoever they may be. And, O Lord, give us faith. Give us faith in thee, faith in our sons, faith in each other, faith in our united crusade. Let not the keenness of our spirit ever be dulled. Let not the impacts of temporary events, of temporal matters of but fleeting moment, let not these deter us in our unconquerable purpose. With thy blessing, we shall prevail over the unholy forces of our enemy. Help us to conquer the apostles of greed and racial arrogances. Lead us to the saving of our country, and with our sister nations into a world unity that will spell a sure peace, a peace invulnerable to the schemings of unworthy men, and a peace that will let all men live in freedom, reaping the just rewards of their honest toil. Thy will be done, Almighty God. Amen.
17: President Franklin D. Roosevelt on June 6, 1944. The next time you visit Washington, D.C., check out the entire text of that D-Day prayer by the World War II Memorial. Over the years, we've heard from quite a few who took part in Operation Overlord by land or sea or air. We're going to hear next week from a 105-year-old whose story we haven't heard here yet. But as we prepare you for D-Day's 82nd anniversary, let's listen to the memories of a nurse who cared for many of D-Day's wounded, Phyllida Brodalski.
19: I was doing private duty nursing, waiting to go into service to take my exam, my health exam. And I happened to know this doctor on a maternity ward who was at Westover Field. He was a captain. And he did my physical, and he took 5 pounds off. And I mean, he added 5 pounds and told him that it was a murmur that was generic. It wasn't anything else.
20: So you knew you had a heart condition that would disqualify you?
19: Yeah, Dr. Henderson had told me when I was in training, but I didn't tell them.
20: You must have been sweating it out a little bit to see if you would get found out.
19: I was worried that I wouldn't get through the physical, but with the help of my friend, I got into it. I just know that I was going to go in. I was determined I was going to go in.
20: She went in, all right, and in June of 1944, she arrived at Normandy's Utah Beach 10 days after the initial landings.
19: There were only 5 hospitals on the beach at that time. And we only had a 5-mile region they had captured. And one was going towards France. The other was going up the peninsula to Cherbourg. And we set up our hospital in a field. And 3 hours after we opened up, we had to shut down because we had 300 patients. I had them. I was pre-op nurse. I had them all over the field. I had them in 3 Army tents, hospital tents. We were just overloaded.
20: Now, I'm sure when you went over on the ship, you had an idea of what it was going to be like, and you probably felt like you were somewhat prepared for this, right?
19: Well, not really. You think you are, but boy, it's a lot different from what you think.
20: What was the hardest thing, the thing that really struck you the most and maybe overwhelmed you the most? Was it just the sheer numbers of casualties? Was it what they looked like? Can you give us a sense of what that experience was like emotionally for you?
19: It was hard. In pre-op, we had mostly the patients with the broken legs and the, you know, the minor surgery. Major Emery had the shock tent, which is the beginning of the special unit that you have today. And we had a few of his patients that we kept if we had time, but mostly it was the minor surgery, if you can call it minor. And we used to prepare him for the surgery and get him through as fast as we could.
20: You talked about thinking that you were prepared, but quickly realizing that you couldn't possibly be prepared for this.
19: In our day, nurses didn't give intravenouses. They didn't do a lot of the things that nurses do today, but I learned very quickly how to do it on the beach.
20: 82 years ago, things were so very different from today. That was D-Day nurse Phyllida Brodalski. We heard what the president said on June 6, 1944, but equally as famous would become the remarks by another president 40 years later, who actually served as a much younger man under Commander-in-Chief FDR. This special edition of Hometown Heroes will be right back after this. Hey, do you ever have those moments where you realize you've been settling for less than the best for way too long? Sometimes we just accept the status quo without looking around for better ways to do things. 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
20: Welcome back to Hometown Heroes and a special episode preparing you for the 82nd anniversary of the longest day, D-Day, in the invasion of Normandy. Hard to believe there are more years now between today and the presidential address you're about to hear as there were between these famous remarks and the day it was honoring the heroes of for what they had done exactly 40 years earlier. Here's Ronald Reagan in 1984.
31: We're here to mark that day in history when the Allied armies joined in battle to reclaim this continent to liberty. For four long years, much of Europe had been under a terrible shadow. Free nations had fallen. Jews cried out in the camps. Millions cried out for liberation. Europe was enslaved and the world prayed for its rescue. Here in Normandy, the rescue began. Here the Allies stood and fought against tyranny in a giant undertaking unparalleled in human history. We stand on a lonely, windswept point on the northern shore of France. The air is soft, but 40 years ago at this moment, the air was dense with smoke and the cries of men, and the air was filled with the crack of rifle fire and the roar of cannon. At dawn, on the morning of the 6th of June, 1944, 225 Rangers jumped off the British landing craft and ran to the bottom of these cliffs. Their mission was one of the most difficult and daring of the invasion: to climb these sheer and desolate cliffs and take out the enemy guns. The Allies had been told that some of the mightiest of these guns were here, and they would be trained on the beaches to stop the Allied advance. The Rangers looked up and saw the enemy soldiers at the edge of the cliffs shooting down at them with machine guns and throwing grenades, and the American Rangers began to climb. They shot rope ladders over the face of these cliffs and began to pull themselves up. When one Ranger fell, another would take his place. When one rope was cut, a Ranger would grab another and begin his climb again. They climbed, shot back, and held their footing. Soon, one by one, the Rangers pulled themselves over the top, and in seizing the firm land at the top of these cliffs, they began to seize back the continent of Europe. 225 came here. After 2 days of fighting, only 90 could still bear arms. Behind me is a memorial that symbolizes the Ranger daggers that were thrust into the top of these cliffs. And before me are the men who put them there. These are the boys of Puente Hope. These are the men who took the cliffs. These are the champions who helped free a continent. And these are the heroes who helped end a war. Gentlemen, I look at you and I think of the words of Stephen Spender's poem. You are men who in your, quote, lives fought for life and left the vivid air signed with your honor. I think I know what you may be thinking right now. Thinking we were just part of a bigger effort. Everyone was brave that day. Well, everyone was. You remember the story of Bill Millen of the 51st Highlanders? 40 years ago today, British troops were pinned down near a bridge waiting desperately for help. Suddenly they heard the sound of bagpipes, and some thought they were dreaming. Well, they weren't. They looked up and saw Bill Millen with his bagpipes leading the reinforcements and ignoring the smack of the bullets into the ground around him. Lord Lovett was with him, Lord Lovett of Scotland, who calmly announced when he got to the bridge, "Sorry, I'm a few minutes late," as if he'd been delayed by a traffic jam, when in truth he'd just come from the bloody fighting on Sword Beach, which he and his men had just taken. There was the impossible valor of the Poles, who threw themselves between the enemy and the rest of Europe as the invasion took hold, and the unsurpassed courage of the Canadians, who had already seen the horrors of war on this coast. They knew what awaited them there, but they would not be deterred. And once they hit Juneau Beach, they never looked back. All of these men were part of a roll call of honor, with names that spoke of a pride as bright as the colors they bore. The Royal Winnipeg Rifles, Poland's 24th Lancers, the Royal Scots Fusiliers, the Screaming Eagles, the Yeomen of England's Armored Divisions, the Forces of Free France, the Coast Guard's Matchbox Fleet, the American Rangers. 40 summers have passed since the battle that you fought here. You were young the day you took these cliffs. Some of you were hardly more than boys with the deepest joys of life before you. Yet you risked everything here. Why? Why did you do it? What impelled you to put aside the instinct for self-preservation and risk your lives to take these cliffs? What inspired all the men of the armies that met here? We look at you and somehow we know the answer. It was faith and belief. It was loyalty and love. The men of Normandy had faith that what they were doing was right, faith that they fought for all humanity, faith that a just God would grant them mercy on this beachhead or on the next. It was the deep knowledge, and pray God we have not lost it, that there is a profound moral difference between the use of force for liberation and the use of force for conquest. You were here to liberate, not to conquer. And so you and those others did not doubt your cause. And you were right not to doubt. You all knew that some things are worth dying for. One's country is worth dying for. And democracy is worth dying for, because it's the most deeply honorable form of government ever devised by man. All of you loved liberty. All of you were willing to fight tyranny, and you knew the people of your countries were behind you. The Americans who fought here that morning knew word of the invasion was spreading through the dark home. They fought, or felt in their hearts, though they couldn't know in fact, that in Georgia they were filling the churches at 4 a.m. In Kansas, they were kneeling on their porches and praying. And in Philadelphia, they were ringing the Liberty Bell. Something else helped the men of D-Day. Their rock-hard belief that Providence would have a great hand in the events that would unfold here. That God was an ally in this great cause. And so the night before the invasion, when Colonel Wolverton asked his parachute troops to kneel with him in prayer, he told them, "Do not bow your heads, but look up so you can see God and ask his blessing in what we are about to do." Also that night, General Matthew Ridgway on his cot, listening in the darkness for the promise God made to Joshua, "I will not fail thee nor forsake thee." These are the things that impelled him. These are the things that shaped the unity of the Allies.
20: That was President Ronald Reagan on June 6, 1984. You can access that entire speech at hometownheroesradio.com. Varm Karamidzian was part of a 5-inch gun crew. He was the trainer on the number 2 turret aboard the USS Satterlee, a destroyer assigned specifically to support and protect that second Ranger battalion that President Reagan praised.
3: We were the first ship into the range of Normandy there. The Germans had five 88-millimeter guns on this point that protruded clear out, the furthest protrusion out to the ocean. And those five 88s had to be taken out before the invasion force came. And this was their job and our job to try to protect all we could to get them landed. And the barge would get 50 Rangers on it. There's 50 in each landing barge. And that barge would take off, and it'd start circling in a big circle out in the ocean. And then they'd load another one off of the troop ship was back there, and the other barge. As soon as they loaded five barges up with the Rangers, Colonel Rutter was ahead of that Ranger battalion, the Army 2nd Ranger Battalion. We call them Suicide Bunch. They circled, and then all of a sudden they said, okay, we're going in. And as soon as they said we're going in, we were already in underneath that 100-foot cliff, sitting there waiting for the word. And as soon as the word came out that they're coming in, they're going to go in and land. Well, the land wasn't much of a land because the cliffs were sheer cliffs all the way right down to the waterfront. And we were there trying not to get grounded. The German 88s, they could not train down at us. They can't train down at us because we were right in the bottom of that cliff.
20: The angle was too steep for them, but you could shoot up at them.
3: Yeah, we could shoot. Oh, yeah, yeah. We could shoot up at them. As the Rangers came in, we started rapid fire, strafing the top of the cliffs, and the Germans would come out there one at a time, two at a time, and they had these big hand grenades, 18 inches long, where we have those throwing grenades. And they rush up to the edge of the cliff there, and they would just literally drop the hand grenades down at the Rangers landing with their barges. A couple of barges were hit before they even got to the landing. But as soon as they got on the little stretch of land that was right below, they had these grapnel hooks with these big coils of wire. They'd set these tripod grapnel hooks, and they'd shoot them up on the cliff, and they'd get a hold. Once the grapnel hook would take a hold, the Rangers would, one at a time, they would grab the ropes and start hightailing it up, one by one, along the cliff there.
20: And you were watching all this unfold through your long-range sight on the gun?
3: Oh, yeah. Yeah, could see it all what's going on. These Rangers are loaded with their whole backpacks and guns and ammunition that they carried and grenades they carried. Because once they get on top, you know, they have to have all that stuff up there. We rapid-fired practically all day long, knocking off any Germans that would come up to the edge of the cliff there. They would never get back because we would get them. Constant rapid fire. They'd come out of those cement trenches that they had between each one of those 88 guns. We'd have to mow them down. Once they got up there, the big surprise was that the Germans had moved, pulled the 88s out of the bunkers, the cement bunkers, and moved them back of an apple orchard was back there. Because the Air Force bombed that Point de Hoc, they called it. We called it Point de Ho then. They bombed that with tons and tons of bombs. So when the Rangers got up there, the bunkers were empty. They fought their way to the end of the apple orchard and found, by following the tracks, they found the 588s there. And what they did, the Rangers did, they have these here canisters that they light, and they drop them in the breech blocks of each one of those 88s, and it would melt. That gun is out of order. They no more, they could never use that gun anymore. And out of that 250 Rangers that landed on Point de Hoe, we got word that 90 Rangers went on to fight the war. The rest of them were all killed or casualties. We expended all of our magazines. We had no more shells left. We went across the channel. We were the first ship to leave the channel, went back to Plymouth, England. And when we got there, the docks were just loaded with pallets of ammunition. Everybody on the ship, we had a work detail. We loaded all of our magazines back up. And we got there a little after 6 o'clock that evening. And that's when we worked the whole way through. And we went back the next morning. We went back to Normandy. And when we got back there, there was a destroyer, USS Meredith. It was a brand spanking new 2250 class destroyer was sunk right there at the beach. It was sticking out of the water was its forward top side. It was sunk.
20: And here you had gone dawn to dusk, nonstop shelling at the very start of the invasion of Europe, and come out of that virtually unscathed. And I guess you probably looked at the Meredith and said, that could have been us.
3: We never even took small arms fire. We had to get out from underneath the cliff there and turn around and take another position, and that's where we got straddled one time. It had to be mortar shell, and never got hit. Never took a small arm fire whatsoever, and the ship never got hit, not one time.
20: Did you ever think, while you were on that number two gun, which is facing forward, looking toward the cliff, that you make a pretty good target if you're on that big 5-inch gun, which is doing a lot of the damage to the Germans, that they would like to take you out?
3: Oh, yeah. They had a lot of things to take out on us, but not one hit. We never took a hit. How we did that, the Lord knows, I don't know. It's been a mystery to me why we were never even hit with small arm fire. Because, see, the Germans had machine gun nests stationed up there on top side, and we had to take those out immediately. And any time there was a Spitfire out on coming from the shore, the R-20s and 40s would be on them right off the bat. Take them out.
20: I have to imagine that was probably one of the longest days of your life. When I read an article that says the longest break in the shelling was 20 minutes to EK rations, and you guys fired every ounce of ammunition you had before heading back to England. What was that like to just have nonstop war, nonstop battle from the start of the day to the end of the day?
3: We took in a lot of smoke in those 5-inch 38s turrets, because every time we fire rapid fire, the whole thing would be full of smoke. Of course, everybody's yakking and coughing and everything. We have guys, we call him the hot shell man. He would try to catch every one of those hot shells and throw them down the cubbyhole onto the main deck. Of course, when the end of that day, the whole top of the forecastle decks was just covered with empty shell casings.
20: Nowhere to walk, huh?
3: Nowhere to go, yeah. They wore asbestos gloves clear up to their shoulders so they wouldn't get burnt with those shells coming out.
20: When you were staring through that sight, which gave you a closer view of what was going on than a lot of the guys on the ship with you, you saw those Rangers struggling up that sheer cliff face, what you call the suicide mission, and what the numbers show certainly was for a lot of them. Was there one thing that you saw that was really powerful, something that still maybe has some symbolic value today when you think back on what you witnessed on that day?
3: Those guys, how many hours of training they had before this here invasion, and you got to take your hat off for them Rangers. And you wonder, well, what kind of guys are these guys? They didn't give a darn. Well, practically none of us knew or cared at those days. We had a purpose. We had a project we had to do, and we did to the best of our knowledge.
20: Did that inspire you to see what was clearly a very brave action by these men?
3: Definitely. You have to be pretty darn brave to do what those Rangers did. Yeah, you betcha. They're getting fired on. Not only getting fired on, we're firing over their heads. Constant firing over their heads. Ahead of them, taking care of our business that we had to do.
20: Well, and clearly that was
4: a pivotal day, if not the pivotal day, in the entire war as the Allied invasion of Europe began that day. That action by the Rangers climbing to the top of that cliff and taking out the German position was crucial to the victory and I think has symbolic value in the greater fight. Did you have an idea on that day that it would become as big a deal and be such a monumental moment all these years later?
3: Never crossed our minds. Did not realize what it meant to do this job. We just figured, that's what we're here for. We trained many hours doing what we had to do. I guess that's what paid off.
4: Did you have any idea how many ships were behind you and how big this force was heading toward Europe?
3: Well, we had an idea, but it was just ocean is just covered with ships. So there'll never be another one like that. Never. That was the biggest armada of ships that was put together for that invasion ever. And there'll never be another one because now missiles are shot 60 miles away and hits targets. So they won't need any armada like that again. There was a lot of guys gave up their lives for this freedom that we do have. What else can you say? That's what you went there for, and that's what you did, and you were lucky to get back alive, not in a box.
20: The stakes were that clear for so many who participated in that massive invasion of Normandy 82 years ago this week, including Varm Kirmijian of the USS Satterlee. It's time for our final break, and we have more D-Day perspective from those who were there when this special edition of Hometown Heroes comes right back after this.
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2: Welcome back to Hometown Heroes. One final view of the D-Day experience comes from someone who actually went ashore before the first wave on Omaha Beach. How is that possible? Well, let's find out through the recollections of the late Philip Houck, better known to friends and family as Pete.
3: At 3:45 in the morning, my crew went overboard on the ship, climbed down a rope netting into a 22-foot rubber raft. It was powered by a Lee J engine, which was electric, made absolutely no noise. And with an azimuth and a compass in my hand, we headed for the beach. Our job that night was to take out the big tank embutments that are pieces of steel that are crossed with 12-inch steel embedded in 15 feet of concrete. And they're a blockage so that trucks and tanks cannot reach the shore. And they were pretty sure that these would not be knocked out by the naval guns. And they weren't. So we went into the beach, and we put these bandoliers and C2 around the concrete portions, hoping to get it as far down as we could. I remember Earl, he said to me, he had a hold of my belt, and he said, "Bob, what the hell is this?" And of course, he had his hand on a trigger mine. And I said, "Well, if you don't let go of it easily, it could blow you up." I said, "It's a mine." And I won't say what he said.
4: I can imagine.
3: But we put our detonators in there and then put a time charge on them so that they would go off. It was scheduled, I think, for my memory's not so good. I think 5:45 or 6 o'clock was the time that was going to be the big firing. And then we headed back to our ship. And that was another scary time. If you can imagine, you're in a little boat, and these huge ships are covering that sea, and they're about 40 to 60 feet above you, and you're trying to find the ship you're supposed to go back to. And there are literally thousands of them. Well, fortunately, our number was 575, and I spotted that number, and we got there just as they started hitting the beach with the big guns off of the ships, and the noise was unbelievable. You couldn't hear. Actually, you couldn't hear anything. You couldn't, not a thing. And after a few minutes, you couldn't see a thing. And if you could, you couldn't through the tears that were just automatically coming from the sulfur and the smell, you know, bad. But anyway, then I went back in. My first trip on the truck, of course, was at 10 o'clock in the morning. The vehicles that we used in those days were fairly simple, but they had to be waterproofed. It'd be difficult for you folks to understand this, but they had to be waterproofed right up to about your belt line. And I was on my vehicle, that means about 5 foot. But we had to put a tubing over the carburetor, the breather intake. We had to set the gas pedal, the throttle, and everything had to be preset. And when you started your vehicle to go offshore or onshore, everything had to be set. But prior to that, they dug a trench a quarter of a mile long with 5 foot of water in it. And before we loaded our vehicles on the LCTs, they had to pass the test of running through this 5 foot of water without stalling. The first two trucks ahead of me, of course, stalled. So they took them out, and that put me number one in line.

0: So when I was fortunate enough to go through and get right up to the front of the ship, so when they dropped that nose of that LCT, that's where I was, first truck off.
1: And what, describe for our listeners, if you can, what this truck was like, what the purpose of it was, and why it was so important to be over there on that beach.
0: Okay, I had what they called a coffin box right behind my seat. It was made out of 3/4-inch steel, and it was full of C2. That's a highly explosive. We had been training with dynamite, but C2 came out and was invented about that time, so we switched over to C2. On my right, standing in the seat, was Lieutenant White, and he was manning a 30-caliber machine gun. So when we came off that ramp onto the end of the water, we were the first ones, and I guess maybe by surprise, we dropped into the water, and the water was up around my belly button. It had passed my belt. And the captain said, "For God's sake, are we going to hit the ground?" And about that time, all 8 wheels driving, we hit the ground.
1: Those had to be some nervous moments there. You could be sinking into the drink and holding up everyone else behind you.
0: That's right. But we made that, and in my shirt pocket and studied for weeks was the direction in which I was supposed to go. And, of course, I had a compass mounted on my rig, and there was a little ravine to my right, which we headed for. And unfortunately, the sea was red with blood. The foam was red. You couldn't hardly breathe. So much sulfur in the air from explosions. The noise was baffling. And I was driving over pieces of human being.
1: I can see you and hear you. I know our listeners can hear you. They hear the emotion in your voice. And I can almost feel what that does to you, to take yourself back to that moment. And here you are. You're a 23-year-old kid witnessing all this.
0: It wasn't what I expected. But anyway, we got up into the ravine where they could not fire ammunition our way. And I said, "Well, how far up this ravine you want to go, Lieutenant?" And he said, "Why don't you stop it right here, and we'll wait for the crew to come up." Well, he stepped out of the unit, and I was sitting there shaking. And the warmth that was running down my legs was not from the ocean. I was scared to death.
1: Who could blame you? And anyone who's seen or read anything about that day and that location knows that there were many men who did not live to talk about it. And you had witnessed so many of them. And it sounds like at that moment, you felt like you were probably going to be next.
0: You really, at that time, didn't know. There were probably several thousand bodies on the beach and many that never made the beach. And when the lieutenant came back, he said, "I would like you to round up your crew." My crew was 14 men, and we were in demolition. And he said, "There are 2 bunkers that are still alive." That means that they were still firing on the troops down on the beach. And he said, "See what you guys can do about blowing it up." The Germans called them Weiterstandnesters. They're made of 12-foot thick concrete with 1-inch reinforced rod running through them. They have a small donkey train inside linking them together where they haul their ammunition and stuff. And they only had a slit in the front part of these Weiterstandnesters that was about 6 inches, maybe 8, wide, and ran the full length of a 25-foot bunker. And in that, they would have machine guns on what they call arbitrating fire. It would fire back and forth and interlink and back and forth. There were really no men shooting, per se, through sights at the men on the beach. But there were so many thousand rounds going down and so many thousand men, the automatic machine guns couldn't miss anybody.
1: Absolutely. It's just a wall of gunfire,
0: yeah,
1: basically.
0: Right. That they were up against.
1: Right.
0: So pretty soon Earl came up. That's Earl Couch, my best friend. And he said, what's on the docket, Pop? And I said, well, leave your rifle, your canteens, anything extra you got, and put 25 pounds of explosives on your back, and Potts and Meyer, and the 14 of us started crawling to the back of, I think it's bunker number 3, or Weiderstandester number 3. And he said, oh, Jesus Christ, who's going to be our backup? Meaning, who's going to protect us? Well, the 1340th Engineers were primarily our backup, and they came behind us just with their own rifles. And so we worked our way up to the back door of number 3, and we put all of this powder, or putty, whatever you want to call it. Some comes in brick, and some you can roll up in your hand and put around a tree and cut a tree down. But we blew the back door out, and then the 1340th came up and killed everybody that came out the door. And then we did that to one other one, and I keep forgetting whether it was Weiderstandester 2 or 3. And as soon as we finished that one, we had a little whistle that if an officer needed someone, or if there was a new project or something coming up that we recognized. And I don't know who it was that gave us the high sign, but we then went to where the trucks were trying to come up off of the sand, and they wanted us to build a road and out of steel netting. Then we went into that road, and it was dark when we quit. I can't even remember, like maybe 8 o'clock at night or 7. And, of course, there was no chow that night and nothing to sleep in, so we slept in the sand. And that was the first day.
2: The first day, the longest day, which became the last day for more than 2,500 Americans who made the ultimate sacrifice. Their memories are what we honor this week as we mark 82 years since D-Day. 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I'm Paul Leffler, echoing what these stories have underscored for all of us. 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
14: I was glad to have a good job, but my son used to tell me every morning, "Dad, please don't go." 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
18: 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For some, retirement could be around the corner. For others, maybe many years away. Regardless, it can be scary not having answers to everything you need to know. For the next hour, get answers to some of your financial and retirement questions as Andy will use his three decades plus of experience to guide you along the way. Now, here's your hosts, Jen Rezac and Andy Barkate.
19: Thanks for joining us today on Retiring in America with Andy Barkate. And thank you so much for tuning in. I'm Jen Rezac here today. And as you know, no shortage of headlines about what is going on in other parts of the world, what we're seeing with oil prices all over the place. Concerns about how long all of this might last. But the good news is Andy Barkate is here to help us make sense of it all. Andy is, of course, president of California Retirement Plans. And as we get into the show, I do want to tell you about the opportunity that you have today. If you are concerned about the headlines that you've been seeing lately, text California Retirement Plans right now for a free retirement stress test to see where you stand. There's no cost. There's no obligation. Just text the word market, M-A-R-K-E-T, to 661-690-1212. I want to give you that number again. It's 661-690-1212. Just a simple text message, the word market, to 661-690-1212. And as we get into it today, Andy, I've said it before. I think it bears repeating. The one thing you don't want is to have your retirement be based on hope or driven by headlines. And I think that's something that we all need to remember as everything that's going on in Iran continues to unfold.
20: Well, Jen, you know, I've said this many times over my, you know, roughly 40 some years in this profession. We do live in interesting times. And yeah, it's another one. I mean, this has happened many times before. Just different circumstances will present themselves, and the market decides it's going to show us that it can go both ways. And yeah, it does it consistently, and it usually does it exactly the wrong time for you, really. It does.
1: Sure. Yeah.
20: So, yeah, you want to make sure that you're as you're nearing retirement. I'm talking about 3, 4, 5 years out and sooner, or maybe you've already retired. You want to be in a situation where when these things happen, when these bad things happen and cause the markets and the economies to bounce, and believe me, it will happen. It's 100% probability. It's going to happen. It's going to happen again, and it's going to happen again. It just takes time. You want to make sure that you are situated in a position to where when they happen, you will be able to survive it. Your income will be able to survive it. Your assets, your investments, they may bounce a little bit, just a little bit. And you're going to be able to get through it. And as the old adage says, we'll be able to live to play another day. That's what you want to make sure you do. And that's really a big part of what we preach here. I mean, literally every day. And we've been talking about it a lot the last few weeks with what's going on overseas. Jen, what's the old Boy Scout motto?
19: Always be prepared.
20: Absolutely. Always be prepared. Right. And I think there's a lot to be said for your retirement plans, how your money's allocated, your 401ks, IRAs. You want to be prepared for something bad happening before it happens, because if you're not, you're not going to be able to just trade your way out of it because it's too difficult to do that. The pros can't even do that. So you want to be set up in such a way when the markets do go the wrong direction, you will weather that storm. We've been doing things like this at Cal Retirement for years and years and years. We've seen multiple bad markets happen. We've seen how we talked about the stress test a minute ago. We've seen how the allocations we use based on our stress test work in these bad markets, and they work. The downside volatility is minimized greatly. Your income is intact. Your life goes on. And there's a lot of people out there, Jen. I mean, probably, gosh, I can imagine hundreds, thousands listening this morning that have been a bit shaken up with what's happening out there.
19: Sure.
20: We don't know if this is going to last a few weeks or something that can last a whole lot longer. And especially if you're, getting ready to cross that bridge, working in retirement within the next couple of years, how that might affect you. So I would implore people, do what Jen just said. Get a portfolio or in a retirement stress test to look at how you set up, how bad markets might affect you, and what you can do, some of the simple changes and alterations you can make to basically reduce that volatility. So the next time the market decides to go in the wrong direction, you're ready. And just do like she just said, text the word market, M-A-R-K-E-T, send it to 661-690-1212. There is a brochure we have on our landing page, which is called Understanding What to Do in a Down Market. You can download that, read it a little bit. We'll call you back, touch base, and if you want to, we'll set up a time just to chat a bit on the phone and maybe just explain some of the things you might be able to do and add to your retirement accounts, your investment in retirement savings accounts, to give you that confidence of when the market decides to, throw havoc at us, that you're going to get through it. So everybody, again, just grab your cell phones, probably right there next to you on your seat, or hopefully on your couch, hopefully next to you, and just text the word market. Send that to 661-690-1212. You'll hit our website, you'll hit our landing page, I should say, and you'll be able to download the brochure, basically what to do in a down market. And again, it'll give you some ideas to think and maybe give you some good food for thought so you can maybe do some things that might help you in the future.
19: Talking today with Andy Barkate. He is, again, the president of California Retirement Plans in Bakersfield. He is the author of the books Retiring in America and Retiring in America 2.0. And Andy, gosh, as you were saying just a moment ago, the big challenge here is when things like this start to unfold, when we start to see global events, we see geopolitical conflict, that type of thing, we don't know exactly how long it will last. And Andy, we've been through things like this before. We've been through wars before. We have been through government shutdowns, all sorts of things where we really weren't sure just how long it was going to last. Talk a little bit about the benefit of having some sort of financial plan so you can pivot and you can be flexible as things start to change and maybe we start to see a bigger impact, okay.
20: Well, first of all, Jill, let me just start with some definitions, right? A lot of people that listen to, the market on the news, radio, TV, internet, wherever you listen to it, you hear some of these terms and maybe it's helpful to have them explained. When the market is falling, which it does all the time, we have got a pullback, a correction, and a bear market, right? Those are three distinct, separate things. A pullback is just the market maybe pulling back, maybe somewhere between, 5 to 10%. A correction is technically when the market pulls back between 10 and 20%. And a bear market is 20% or more. Mm-hmm. Okay, so now let's bring that in some more context. A market correction, you know, 10% to maybe 19 or 20%. That's a big drop. That happens, if you go back 100 years, that happens almost once a year. Almost once a year.
19: Yeah, so the market way can be more that often volatile. Than we recognize.
20: Right, right. Now that bear market, which is the one we really want to watch out for, where it falls 20% or more, it could be 20%, it could be 30%, 40%. That happens usually about every 4 years, give or take. I mean, there's no, you know, perfect symmetrical path that it's on. It may be, you know, at fifth year, seventh year, you know, 2 years in a row, but it happens about every 4 years. So just think about it. You're, say, 65, you're going to retire, and you're going to be around for another 20 plus years. How many of those big dips are you going to see?
19: Oh, I mean,
20: three, four, five,
19: yeah,
20: maybe?
19: Yeah, more than what you might think.
20: A whole lot more than you think. So again, and now think back when you're working, right? You've been working, you saw these markets go down. They, you know, you didn't need the money, you saved it, hopefully you didn't spend it, and hopefully you were adding to your retirement plan, and the market came back up. All was good. Well, now you're retired, or you're going to retire, and that money you saved, you plan on maybe using it for some income, maybe for some emergencies, for some travel, just to have a good time because you saved diligently and responsibly. Now you want to use it. Well, you're not putting money in. You may be taking money out, and the market's going to go the wrong direction, like it has in the past. Well, now it falls, and you're taking money out. So that fact that you're taking money out while it's falling, you're not putting money in as you were when you were working, that's going to exaggerate that decline in your portfolio, in your retirement account. And as you continue to pull money out and the market tries to go back up, which it will, it's harder for it to go back up and gain those losses because you're taking money out. So you need to understand how that's going to affect you, how market volatility can affect you before and after you retire, and how the allocations you are using, how those allocations might be affected after you retire when you're maybe taking money out. And I think showing that to people, we show it to people. We got ways to illustrate that to people to kind of give them an idea how their specific allocations, and we see this all the time, will have a whole lot more downside than they have imagined, especially when they're taking money out. And that will usually get people's eyebrows to raise and say, wait a minute, okay, let's look at some things that can make this volatility change a little bit. And we'll do that. We kind of show them some ideas on things they can do to change their allocations a bit, specifically to still get a decent return, but more importantly, to reduce volatility and reduce risk. And that's a very big part of what we do here. I mean, that's a big part of what we do at Cal Retirement is build retirement plans, build financial plans with the purpose of doing multiple things. The rule number one is we want income, right? We want to be able to have very consistent retirement income. Then we start talking about taxes. But after that, after we talked about taxes, we want to look at, okay, how can we allocate money to get it to do what you want it to do, which in most cases is make you money, maybe provide you income, and provide a high degree of stability, especially in bad times, which we all know will come every now and then.
19: Yeah.
20: And there's specific ways to do that. I mean, we've been doing this for years. This is not new, and it's not rocket science. And we certainly don't want to keep it a secret. If what's happening out there has maybe made you rethink, you know, how you're allocated, what you're doing, maybe you could do a few things better, call us. We'd be happy to have a conversation. I mean, nobody's going to send you a bill. Nobody's going to put any pressure on you. It's just we'll give you an idea of some of the things you might be able to do and how that might help you. And you can make the decision whether you want to, you know, learn more about it, take the next step, whatever you want to do. But if you want to do that, just simply, you know, call us. Really, it's all you have to do. The number we talk about all the time, 661-690-1212. You can call that number. Now, it's going to be Saturday morning, right? We're on the radio. You're going to get our answering machines. Just tell us you want to set up a time to talk to me. Our staff will get back to you on Monday morning, and then we'll find a time that works for you, works for me. We'll just sit and chat for a few minutes, and you can fire as many questions at me as you want. So, again, 690-1212. Just tell them you want to talk to me, and we'll put you on the calendar.
19: This is Retiring in America with Andy Barkate. That number one more time, 661-690-1212. We got a lot more insights from Andy coming up on the other side of the break. Stay with us.
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20: Good morning, everybody. This is Andy Barkate. Thanks for listening to our radio show this morning. You know, most people spend more time planning a backyard barbecue than they do planning on what happens to their money, their homes, and their investments, as well as their loved ones when they're gone. 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Now, estate planning isn't just for the wealthy. 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Now get ahead of the tax man, not behind him. 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Again, 690-1212. 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
19: Thanks for joining us today on Retiring in America with Andy Barkate. Andy is the president of California Retirement Plans in Bakersfield. He's a member of the Forbes Financial Council and author of the books Retiring in America and Retiring in America 2.0. And, you know, after years of building up your wealth and investing, so many people are happy by the progress that their retirement accounts have made. And while that is certainly an achievement worth celebrating, there is a sobering reality to consider. And that's the fact that Uncle Sam is patiently biding his time to collect his share of every dollar that you withdraw. He's just,
20: you know what,
19: a bit to do that.
20: Jen, you've hit it on the head, and most people really don't understand the amount of tax they're going to pay on those retirement accounts. I mean, there's a lien that Uncle Sam, actually, if you're in California, the state of California also has another lien on your retirement account. In most cases, most of you out there listening, if you've got IRAs, 401ks, 403bs, 457s, TSP plans, whatever they are, probably very little or none of that money has ever been taxed. But rest assured, it is going to be.
19: Mm-hmm.
20: It's going to be taxed, you know, eventually. Even if you don't use it and it goes to your heirs, they're going to pay tax on it. So it's, the IRS is going to get a gigantic pound of flesh. So hopefully you're asking yourself, well, that stinks, and what can I do about it? Well, there are things you can do about it. You can't just make the tax disappear, you know, not unless you do something illegal, and, of course, do not do that. But there's ways to reduce it, in some cases, reduce it drastically. I bet I talk about this every single day in our office to, you know, usually a couple people, you know, how they can take those 401ks and reduce the taxes on them. Because, again, they're not taxable. But in some cases, you know, just think, well, let me give you an example. I guess the best way to kind of get it across, let me give an example. And this is a pretty normal example. I've run it multiple times for people who have that fit this scenario, but let's say it's about $500,000 in your 401k. Now, it could be a 457, it could be a, you know, 403b, it could be an IRA. It's just a tax deferred account. The tax, let's say you're 60 years old, just make that assumption, and let's say you're maybe in a 25% tax bracket, you know, maybe federal and state, and you're going to live to the maybe a the ripe old age of maybe, you know, late 80s or 90. Well, over that period of time, you're probably going to pay just about a half $1 million of tax on that half $1 million 401k or IRA.
19: Yeah.
20: And people say, well, that makes no sense. Well, it does when you map it out over a period of years. You know, if you take money out of that account, you're going to pay tax. If you don't want to take money out and you hit that required minimum distribution age, which is around 73, the money is going to be forced out, you know, by government definition, and you're going to have to pay tax on it. And then let's assume that money just kind of keeps growing over time as you're still taking it out. And one day you get hit by that bolt of lightning, and now that money goes to your heirs. Now, that money that goes to your heirs has still never been taxed. It is going to get taxed going to your heirs. So when you add all of that up and comes out in the wash, it's going to be close to, you know, about the value of the account. They're right around $500,000. It's a huge amount of money to pay. And you can probably avoid, gosh, 2/3 of that, roughly. Everybody's a little different, but about 2/3 of it. We talk about this every week. It's a Roth conversion. You've probably heard about them before. They've been around for a while, but that's, in essence, taking that money from that 401k where it's never been taxed and moving it to a Roth account. Could be a Roth 401k, could be a Roth IRA, and that money is taxed on the way there. Now, the key is you don't do it all at once. You do it over a period of years, and you try to manage the taxes as the money's going from the 401k to the Roth account. And the idea is you're keeping that tax down. And once you've got it in that Roth account, there's no taxes on it. You're pretty much off the grid as far as taxes are concerned. You can take it out and spend it. You can let it grow and never take it out. You can take it out whenever you want, go on vacation. IRS is never going to come to you with a tax bill. And literally, it'll probably cut your taxes down around 2/3. That's just kind of a good rule of thumb to keep in your head. And it varies depending on how much money you have, your age, your rate of return, the tax brackets, all kinds of things will make it change. But it's a gigantic number. And literally, this is in the tax code. This is nothing fancy. It's not aggressive. It's just plain old good tax planning. And we run those numbers for people every single day. We've got the software that'll look at your situation, your income, your tax brackets, the money in your accounts, and give you an idea how much taxes you will pay, and also give you ideas on how quickly or slowly to do that conversion to minimize the taxes on it. So, if you're out there and you've got a pretty good size 401k and you feel kind of like you got a target on your back, you do. You do have a target on your back. So, we'd be happy to run the numbers for you. It's something very simple to do. Again, you know, actually something else we've got that you can actually get to give you some ideas on it. You might have heard me talk about zero tax bracket in retirement. It's a brochure or report that we send out to people, and it talks a lot about these Roth conversion ideas. Just grab your cell phone. If you've got a decent-sized 401k or IRA, you want to get this because it's going to save you a whole lot of money. Just grab your cell phone and text the word RETIRE, and text that to 661-490-1212, and you will get the brochure Zero Tax Bracket Retirement. Now, you're going to go to a landing page. It's going to have several different bits of information, different reports you can download. Several of them are about taxes, but the one you want to get is the Zero Tax Bracket in Retirement. That'll explain a lot about how Roth conversion works and some of the things you can do to bring your taxes down quite a bit. So again, 661-690-1212 and text the word RETIRE. 661-690-1212. 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
19: This is Retiring in America with Andy Barkate. Andy is the president of California Retirement Plans in Bakersfield, and I am Jen Rezac alongside. And, you know, Andy, every time you get calmed back down, I'm going to say something that just gets you riled back up again. And
20: are you saying that I'm excitable?
19: I'm just saying I keep poking the bear, and I just can't help myself. So here I go again. National debt, it keeps climbing. We are seeing numbers that I'm sure people couldn't even imagine years ago when we're talking about in the trillions and trillions of dollars. How should that fact impact the way people think about their tax strategies specifically?
20: When you mentioned national debt, I had to kind of back up for a second and breathe in. And it's almost like we've heard about it so much, we're numb to it. It's like living next to a runway at an airport. Eventually, you just don't hear the planes because you hear them so much. But it's a problem. Now, just think back of all the talk that was going on, you know, the talking heads on TV, the ones in Washington, back when the big, beautiful bill was passing, right? Very important tax bill. Now, taxes, believe it or not, are at a very relatively low point in our history, believe it or not. I know we pay taxes, we never believe it's low, but they really are quite a bit lower. Now, if you think about it, the interest on our debt right now, just about a year or so ago, surpassed the total budget for the Defense Department, for the Pentagon. That's how big it's gotten. And on top of that, we've got these unfunded liabilities, Social Security, Medicaid, Medicare. And depending on who is doing the math on that, that's another, you know, $80 billion to probably trillion, excuse me. Mix my decimal points up. But all that money's not funded yet. It's going to have to be funded as the baby boomers and the generation behind them start to retire. And we don't know where it's going to come from yet, not to mention the national debt and the fact we have deficit budgets every single year. My whole point is eventually the stars are going to line up. The right people or the wrong people are going to be in office in Washington, and we are probably going to get a tax increase. We'll probably have the tax code revamped a little bit. So a lot of things where we can deduct now, where we get deductions and credits, will slowly go away, or they'll slowly fade, or they'll more quickly phase out. So you can make the same income from one year to the next, but you pay more taxes. The government's going to need more revenues is what I'm getting at. Right now, we're in a period of time where we've kind of got history on our side with low tax brackets. But unfortunately, I think that's not going to be forever. So higher tax brackets and higher taxes are probably going to be in our future. So I guess what I'm saying is we've got a little window of time here. It'll be several years. It won't be weeks. It'll be years where you can actually do things from a tax planning standpoint to put yourself in a position to when those higher taxes happen, you're going to be somewhat immune to that. I'm talking about converting your IRAs, converting your different types of retirement plans over to Roth accounts, getting as much money as you can into areas which are not taxed, which are tax-free. And there's a bunch of them out there. So trying to convert areas that are tax-deferred and taxable into tax-free areas. And this, again, if you do it right, it's going to take a matter of years. It's a plan. It's something you just don't snap your fingers with. But I think that will be very beneficial to the people who actually spend the time and put a plan together to do that. Because when taxes do increase, and I unfortunately believe they will, you'll be in a much, much better position to keep a whole lot more of your income. We talk about taxes here quite a bit on Retiring in America, and we had a big, beautiful bill passed here some time ago. And it's very important that I think all of us as taxpayers understand some of the things that are in there so we can take advantage of them. We put together a report on it, and you can get it on our landing page. The best way to get that report is really chock full of good ideas and good things that you can actually use for your situation to actually keep more money in your back pocket. That's the whole idea. You just want to text the word RETIRE and text it to 661-690-1212. That'll take you to the landing page. Just look for the report about the big, beautiful bill. Download it. It's said it's yours. It's complimentary, and you can read through it. And hopefully it will give you some good ideas on some things you can actually do now to actually make your financial life and your tax life much better. Just grab your cell phone, text the word RETIRE, and send it to 661-690-1212. 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
19: 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This is Retiring in America with Andy Barkate. Coming up next, we'll talk a little bit about why having all of your retirement money in a traditional 401k, IRA, or other tax-deferred account could be riskier than you think in some ways. We'll get into that here in just a moment. Stay with us.
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20: Good morning, everybody. This is Andy Barkate. Thanks for listening to Retiring in America Radio. You know what most people call tax season? Damage control. 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
19: Thanks for joining us today on Retiring in America with Andy Barkate. Andy is the president of California Retirement Plans in Bakersfield. He is a member of the Forbes Financial Council, talking today about the impact that taxes can potentially have on our retirement and ways to be strategic here when it comes to the world of taxes. And I wonder, Andy, for people who have most of their wealth in tax-deferred accounts, something like a 401k, traditional IRA, why could it be important for people to think about having different types of accounts with different tax treatments in retirement and recognizing what happens with some of those tax-deferred accounts?
20: Well, as usual, Jen, you will ask a question that seems like a very simple question with a simple answer, and it's not. Not at all.
19: It's just so I can sit back and sip my coffee and just listen to you.
20: Yeah, just let me just kind of rant on for a while. Well, if you've got money in 401ks and IRAs, you know, congratulations, because you've actually, you know, you did the responsible thing. You saved your money. You did not, you know, succumb to going out and having to spend it all. You saved a portion of it. You probably did it very consistently. You invested it. You watched it. And now you have a big chunk of money. That's good. Now that's, but there's also some downside to that. More than likely that money has never been taxed and it will be taxed. We all know that. That's not a secret. But what I think what a lot of people don't understand is some of the things that the money, the taxes on that money, the income coming out or the distributions coming out of those retirement accounts, the other negative effects from a financial point of view it can have. And you think, wait a minute. Well, if I take money in my 401k, that means I've got money. I know I pay some tax, but why is having extra money bad? Well, it's typically not, but it can cause other things to happen within your tax, I guess, situation, so to speak, and that you don't see coming. Now, one of the things is, of course, you can pay income tax on it. It might push you up a tax bracket or two, so your income's taxed at a higher rate than you think. That's an obvious thing. Your Social Security, whenever you get it, maybe you're already getting it, the amount of your Social Security that is taxed is dependent on other sources of income you have. So taking money out of your 401ks and IRAs can easily push you up to a higher Social Security tax level. So that's something people don't see coming. Also, if you wait and maybe you have to take those required minimum distributions or just take out regular distributions on your retirement accounts, yes, it will be taxable. But most of you probably haven't heard the word IRMA. Now, of course, you know, IRMA is obviously a name, but also IRMA is a long acronym for a tax law. And just to get to the point, IRMA defines how much your Medicare is going to cost. Now, everybody thinks, well, Medicare is just a certain dollar amount. I pay it every month, comes out of my Social Security. All that is true, except for when you start going up into higher income areas, taking money out of a retirement account, which can push your taxable income higher, you may jump to a higher IRMA level, which basically means you're going to pay more for your Medicare. So it may go from, say, 180 to 250 to 350 per month per person. And that'll go on at least for a year. And it's not graduated. If you just go a dollar over that limit, it's going to jump to that next IRMA level, which may be from, say, maybe 280 to 250, excuse me, 180 to 250. It's not graduated like a lot of things in the tax code. And having money come out of your retirement accounts can cause that. And we see it all the time. If somebody decides to sell an asset, say it's a stock or a piece of real estate, that also is income. Now, we also know there's some gains there, but you don't think of the other things that it might cause that are negative, like additional taxes on your Social Security, additional taxes or costs on your Medicare. All those things have to be considered. Now, you asked me a question, Jen, about what are some of the other things we should consider instead of having money just in taxable accounts.
19: Uh-huh, right.
20: And I went off onto a tirade going the other direction, right? So I'm going to try to bring it back. Okay?
19: I appreciate that.
20: Yeah. It's a really long, answer to a very short question. If you can start building accounts where maybe some of the money is taxable, it's coming to you, some of your income sources, but you've also got income sources that are going to come to you that are tax free. You can now start to kind of mix and match the sources of income you've got, some taxable, some tax free, get the income you need, but keep your tax bill a whole lot lower. In other words, you can manage the taxes on your income that you need And what I'm getting at, let me be a little bit less cryptic, but you can say you have some Social Security. We know how that's taxed. Maybe you've got some pension. Maybe you've got some money coming in dividends or maybe some rental income. We all know that's taxed. But if you can get a lot of your money from taxable accounts or tax-deferred accounts like 401ks and IRAs, which are going to be taxed, if you can slowly convert some of those dollars over into Roth accounts, now that money coming out of Roth accounts is not taxed. There's no federal income tax, no state income tax. It doesn't count towards the income that causes your Social Security to go up. Doesn't go to that IRMA calculation I was mentioning. So you can get income and not have those other negative things happen to you. If you can get money maybe in tax-free bonds, that also has some nice tax-free income effects on it. Not quite as clean as a Roth, but it goes a lot that direction. Money you may have buried in life insurance accounts as far as the cash value of them. All of that can come out if done the right way, and it's not taxable either. Doesn't go in your income tax bracket or your income tax. Doesn't go in your 1040s at all, pretty much. So there's a lot of ways you can build up some of these different areas to give you the income you need and keep you from having to declare it on your tax returns, and it will not have those other negative effects that I just mentioned. You know, if you're driving around and you're, you know, saving for retirement, maybe you're close to it, maybe you already crossed that bridge and you're retired, I hope what I just said, you know, made some sense to you and maybe kind of got your head, you know, thinking a little bit, is how's it going to affect me and what can I do to keep more of my money and give less to Uncle Sam? Well, there's a lot of ways you can do it, but none of it comes by accident. You actually have to do something and build a plan. And if you don't have a tax plan, I can pretty much assure you, you're paying more taxes than you really need to. And you want to do everything right. You want to do things that are strictly above board and strictly legal, but there's a lot of things you can do. You might want to get a hold of a report that we have called, Are You Paying Too Much Taxes in Retirement? It's complimentary. We'd be happy to send it to you, and it'll answer a lot of the questions you might have rolling around in your head as to what are some of the things I can do to reduce my taxes and keep more of my money that I've worked hard to save. The best way to get that brochure is just simply grab your cell phone and text the word RETIRE and send that to 661-690-1212. 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
19: Talking today again with Andy Barkate. He is the president of California Retirement Plans in Bakersfield. And to get your hands on those resources he was just talking about, again, text the word RETIRE to 661-690-1212. As we talk today, Andy, about tax strategies, thinking about taxes, this seems like it's a pretty different conversation from just, you know, getting your taxes done each year, preparing your tax returns. Talk about the difference between that, between tax preparation and some of these strategies.
20: Well, you know, I guess to use an analogy, if you're driving down the road and you're looking in the rearview mirror, you're just seeing what's already happened. It's behind you. It's already happened. Versus looking through the front windshield where you're looking at what's ahead of you, what's going to happen. And tax preparation is what most of us do versus tax planning. It's quite a bit different. And most of us will, you know, only pay our taxes once a year, hopefully. And we don't like it, so we try not to think about it until the next time we have to pay taxes, which is generally around the first part of the year. And we grab all our stuff, put everything together, and hopefully our tax preparer can figure it out. And we want them to make us pay or allow us or figure out how we can pay the least amount of taxes we can. And it kind of hamstrings you because if there was things you could have done prior to the end of the year, if you did some good tax planning, well, it's too late. You can't do them now. The end of the year's over. You know, that accountant or that tax preparer just kind of put together a history paper, so to speak, which is versus tax preparation, which is looking at your current situation, your assets, your income, when you want to retire, the income you're going to have, where you want to live. All kinds of things will go into that and trying to put together a plan, which may take a few years to build out. But once you get there, the idea is you're going to pay less taxes, hopefully for the rest of your life. And in a lot of cases, it's got to do with how you treat your assets, how you take your income, when you take your income, and it can make a very, very big deal. And again, it's something that doesn't happen by accident. It's something you just don't snap your fingers and it happens. It's something that you plan and you orchestrate and you actually have it work out over a few years, like I said before. But when you do it, it'll put you in a better situation for a very long time, which is means you're going to pay a whole lot less taxes. Again, to get some information on this, and hopefully that, I guess, well, makes some sense to you, we've got a brochure called Zero Tax in Retirement, and that talks about how some of you out there, maybe not all of you, can actually get to a point where you might not pay any taxes when you retire. And it's all got to do with how you take your income, what income you take, and how your assets are set up, your retirement accounts and your different assets you've got. Not everybody can get to that zero tax bracket, but there are people that can. We have many of them as clients that are working to get to that direction or get to that place right now. The brochure Zero Tax Bracket in Retirement will give you some ideas how you can do it. To get the brochure, it's complimentary. Just simply grab your cell phone and text the word RETIRE and text that to 661-690-1212. You'll go to the landing page. You can download the brochure and the report and actually read through it. And hopefully it'll give you some good ideas. 661-690-1212 and text the word RETIRE.
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20: This is Andy Barkate from California Retirement Plans, and thanks for listening to our show this morning. You know, one of the most important pillars to a well-thought-out retirement plan is understanding how to save and invest your money properly and effectively over the years. Those 401ks and IRAs and other retirement accounts that you've so diligently worked hard and sacrificed to grow over the years, as you're near retirement, it becomes very important to understand how to protect that money from all the things that can take it from you, like bad investments, bad advice, and especially taxes. Over the last 40 years, California Retirement Plans has spent a lot of its time showing its clients how to protect their savings and retirement plans by basically helping you use them in the ways you need to and the ways you want to. Whether you want to use it for income in retirement or just grow it so you can use it down the road or maybe just to provide a legacy to your family. Many of you will be interested in how to reduce the tax bite on your retirement accounts so you can actually use more of your own money to spend it any way you want. Whatever your goal is, California Retirement Plans has the expertise and the tools to help you accomplish it. So when you realize making a mistake is not an option, just pick up the phone and give us a call and we'll set up some time to answer some of your questions. The number you can reach us at is 690-1212. Again, 690-1212 to answer a few of your questions and spend some time on the phone. 690-1212.
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19: Thanks for joining us today on Retiring in America with Andy Barkate. Andy is the president of California Retirement Plans in Bakersfield. He is a member of the Forbes Financial Council and author of the books Retiring in America and Retiring in America 2.0. We're going to go over some commonly asked questions. And okay. Here's one that I've been wanting to ask you for a while. What's one thing that people just forget to plan for in retirement? Is there anything that tops the list?
20: I can think of probably two. One is complacency is, well, it's something you want to try to avoid. When you start to get complacent, you start to lose your edge. You will basically not see things that you should see. And complacency will typically, when it comes to investing, will more than likely cost you money eventually. Markets do not go forever. And a lot of people that are nearing retirement should take a lot of that in heed because the market doesn't know you're going to retire.
19: Right.
20: Doesn't know that, you know, that what your timing is. It doesn't know when you need your money, how much income you need. It's going to go up and down based on its own drummer, not yours. So don't become too complacent, especially as you near and enter retirement when regarding how your money's invested and in the potential volatility that comes with that. So that's one thing. The second one is taxes. Tax planning is something you actually have to make a real concerted effort to employ in your financial life. Your assets you've got in your 401ks and your IRA accounts, those are typically all taxable. Well, you can just go ahead and pay the tax, or you can find ways to reduce that tax. There's many things out there, but that's the other thing I would think is people really just they think about taxes around every February or March every year before they have to go and talk to their accountants and go ahead and get the bad news.
2: Yeah.
20: But you want to actually try to do some tax planning throughout the year, not wait till the very end of the year or wait till the beginning of the next year and try to look back and say, gosh, I wish I would have done that. Woulda, shoulda, coulda. But tax planning is another big one.
2: Yeah. Okay. Okay. Here's another question that I think the answer has kind of changed a little bit over the

0: inflation, which persisted for several years. And that kind of went away. And in a lot of cases, people kind of forgot how ugly it got. And, well, we got reminded a couple of years ago. Mm-hmm. In a lot of cases, that was caused by what our reaction to COVID was from an economic point of view. That caused that, a lot of that inflation. But nonetheless, it was inflation. And a lot of people saw their costs go up. And they saw the cost that they of items they needed to spend their money on, like gas and shelter and insurance, all these kind of things they had to spend money on, and they couldn't control the price. They just increased. Just go to the grocery store. You saw things go up, and you couldn't not eat. You were trying to make substitutions to bring your total cost down. But in retirement, that's no different, Jen. The income, if you're going to retire today, the income you need today is going to be a lot less than the income you need 10 years from now to buy the same thing. So you have to build in projections into your retirement plan, into your income plan, that you're going to need more income later on. And it's kind of hard to tell you exactly when it's going to be. Are you going to be okay for a few years and you're going to need a little bit more income? But you've got to plan that and have to build different sources of income that you can turn on when you need additional income over the course of your retired life. And one of the things we find popular here on the show when we talk about it, and it kind of dovetails a little bit to this we're talking about, and we mention it all the time, we call it a RetireRight GPS. And it really is a financial plan that does and puts together all those moving pieces I just talked about. Income planning, taxes, the different ways you have your money allocated in your IRAs and your 401ks. Talks about healthcare, estate planning. It looks at all of those types of things, gets them in one place so you can see where you're at today, and again, how to make it better so you can get from point A to point B the most effective way possible, which is exactly what a GPS does for you. We do it complimentary. We do not charge for it. Never have, never will. It's our way of meeting people and families that are trying to do things the best way possible, and maybe we can help them. And if you want to become a client of ours, let us know. We'll talk about that too. But getting a RetireRight GPS, there's no prerequisites. There's nothing predisposed about it. We do it complimentary. All you have to do is just give us a call and tell us you want us to do it. The way to do that is simply just grab your cell phone and call 661-690-1212. The answering machine will come on because it's Saturday morning. We'll just leave us your name, tell us how to get a hold of you, and tell us you want a GPS. We'll call you back and just set up a time to talk. Again, just pick up your phone and call 690-1212 and just tell the answering machine, which is kind of funny. It sounds just like me because I put the message on it. Just tell us you want us to call you back about the GPS, and we'll call you Monday and just set up a time to talk for a while.
1: This is Retiring in America with Andy Barkate. Andy's the president of California Retirement Plans in Bakersfield. That number again, 661-690-1212. And now for the moment we've all been waiting for, we're putting Andy in the hot seat for our Think Fast segment. So, Andy, you know how this works. I've got a bunch of questions. They're all about you. They're not too personal, but they're a little personal. And you know what? If you want to pass, you can just say pass, and I'll move on to the next one because I have a bunch. So it'll be fine. You ready?
0: Okay.
1: Okay, first question. What is your go-to karaoke song?
0: Oh, my gosh. I don't think I've got a go-to karaoke song.
1: Okay.
0: Because, no, I have never got on a karaoke stage. I would not push an audience to listen to me sing. I know what I sound like. So, no, I don't have a go-to. I love watching it because I like to laugh at other people.
1: Okay.
0: But I know if I went up there, people would not laugh. They would just basically hold their hands over their ears.
1: All right. Well, just so you know, mine is Jose Cuervo by Shelley West.
0: Okay. I know more about you now.
1: Yes. All right. What is the best vacation you've ever been on?
0: Oh, man. This is a vacation with just myself and my wife took a couple of years ago. Mm-hmm. We took an Alaskan cruise.
1: Nice.
0: And it was nice. Yeah. I mean, the thing that was nice about it is it was probably about, a week and a half. It was so relaxing. I mean, the scenery was absolutely beautiful. Saw whales every place, bald eagles, you know, just amazing. And it was just so relaxing because once you get on the boat wasn't very crowded, which I think helped. We could just sit and just enjoy it, read a book, you know, have a cup of coffee, take a nap, whatever you wanted to do.
1: Yeah.
0: But I thought that was
1: nice.
0: I didn't expect it to be as relaxing and pleasant as it was. So it was a nice surprise.
1: Very nice. Okay. What's one thing on your bucket list you haven't done yet?
0: I probably talked about this on the show before. One of my hobbies is fly fishing.
1: Mm-hmm.
0: Enjoy doing it. I try to take these long weekends all the time and go different places. I'm going to probably be in Colorado in a few weeks, doing the same thing.

0: went to Alaska earlier in the summer. I've never fly fished in Montana. I need to go there. And then once I go there, I'll probably want to go back. So that's one of the things on my bucket list.
1: All right. I love it. Well, and the reason I ask about that as we start to close out the show here, just a couple minutes left. I'm wondering, do you talk to your folks, to clients who come in and ask them about those bucket list items?
0: Anybody that's come in our office, and a lot of people that are listening probably have, there's probably a lot of clients listening this morning. You will see fishing pictures all over the office. Now they're not of me, but they're of, you know, fly fishing pictures. I've got a big, you know, bamboo fly rod in my office. And that always starts conversations. And I put it up there for that reason. People say, oh, you're a fisherman. Well, a lot of cases, they start talking about what they like to do. So I do hear about it, in other words. And that conversation starter, well, I don't fish, but I like to ski. I like to scuba dive. You know, I climb mountains. It's really funny that once I start talking about that being my hobby, how just naturally other people talk about their hobbies. And I love to know that. I like to know people's story. Everybody's got one. You know, brought you to absolutely. Bakersfield? You know, you come in, you got a Southern accent. Okay, I know you weren't born here. Where were you born? What brought you to Bakersfield? You know, were you chasing a girl? Were you chasing a guy? Whatever that was. It's always interesting to hear those things. It really is one of the, I guess, pleasures of my job is getting to know people and their background stories. You know, we get to talk to a lot of people and hear a lot about the things that they enjoy, a lot about things that worry them from a financial point of view. And there's many of them. And as you get there, some of these things that you worry about get to be, well, they start to get bigger and bigger and bigger until you have a solution for them. And in a lot of cases, people will make mistakes just because they make some assumptions, and sometimes those assumptions are wrong. And those incorrect assumptions will almost always cost you money down the road. Maybe not eventually, but they'll cost you money down the road. So in seeing that over the years, people just making mistakes by just not knowing what questions to ask. I sat down, I wrote a brochure called The Retirement Bucket List. And I wrote it a few years ago, and it's very popular every time I mention it on the show. But The Retirement Bucket List is really more of a checklist of all the items, all the programs, public and private, all the things you want to make sure that are on your radar as you are nearing retirement or as you're entering retirement. And I wrote it not to make money, because it's complimentary. We don't charge for it. I wrote it to help people not make mistakes and make sure that you're looking at all the right things you should be looking at. Now, to get a copy of it, again, it's complimentary. Just simply grab your cell phone and text the word RETIRE. And text that to 661-690-1212. Now, that'll take you to a landing page where you can actually download the retirement bucket list. It's a guide to kind of make sure that you don't make mistakes and make sure you're looking at things and accounting for items that you should be seriously looking at. But again, grab your cell phone, text the word bucket, and send that to 661-690-1212. You'll find the retirement bucket list on there, amongst many other guides and reports that you can actually download and read about. But again, it's all there to give you good information so you can make better decisions financially and improve your financial life.
1: 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Be sure to tune in again next time for more insights from Andy, and we'll talk to you then. 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

0: Broadcasting from California's conservative center, I'm Jim Franklin, giving you the right side of the left coast, prescription strength talk radio, when that over-the-counter stuff just will not do. Thanks for joining me on the program today. Well, folks, we are literally hours, a couple of days away from the election, June the 2nd. Many of you have already voted. You got your ballots in the mail, what, a month ago now, it seems? And you filled them out and you've got them in. Here is where I've got to start the program today. If you have not voted, you've got to do that. You can't delay. You can't put it off any longer. Wherever you're at right now, if you have access to your ballot that you've not yet filled out, you got it in the mail, go get it. Pull it out of that drawer in the kitchen or there alongside the refrigerator or wherever all that mail goes that stacks up. Dig through it. Find it. I know you got it. I'm going to take care of it. I'm going to do this. And it got buried. And if you don't do it now, you know how we are. Busy. Got this to do. I'll get around to it tomorrow. Tomorrow. Well, then suddenly Tuesday's here. And then Tuesday's gone, and your chance is gone. Your vote is important. I'll wait, and I'll vote in the general election. No, your vote now is what counts. I can't preach it hard enough. Your vote now is going to make a difference. And your vote will always make a difference. People say, I had that. Yes, your vote always makes a difference. You have a responsibility as a citizen to vote. We're so concerned about all the issues that are facing us here in California, that are facing us here in the nation. We talk about them every week on this program. You talk about them to your friends across coffee or there at your church events or across the back fence, wherever it may be. It's time we stop talking and we start doing. And this is the most powerful thing that we can do as a citizen, and that is to vote. Your vote does count. And it counts even more in the primary because there are so many that say, I'm not going to vote, I'll wait. So when they wait, that makes your vote, those who vote in the primary, of even more impact. Now, I realize that no doubt the majority of my audience is a conservative audience. I know there are many liberals that listen, and you're always welcome here at this table. You don't have to agree with me. I don't agree with myself all the time anyway. But I do recognize most of you are coming from a conservative point of view, and that's why you listen to this program. You are the ones that we need to hear from. We know how the numbers are here in California. We know that the conservative voice is well outnumbered when it comes to numbers as far as people that are in this state. This is the left coast. This is California. This is what we are known for, the insanity that has happened that comes out of Sacramento. We have the opportunity to change that. We can truly be that remnant. We can be that segment that speaks loudly by using our right to vote, by exercising that responsibility that we have. Now, I know this is something you hear from me all the time, but time is now running out, friends. We are down to the wire, and I sense that we have the opportunity now that we have not had in a long, long time. We came very close in the recall, if you'll remember. We came very close in the recall, even with the deck stacked against us. Even in the way that was set up, the deck was stacked against us. I mean, that was a steep hill to climb. We have an opportunity now with the way things are looking, with the poll numbers that we're seeing, and I'm not going by the polls, but yet they are indicators. We have an opportunity. We have got to finish strong. The numbers is that you are voting. You are getting out there. There are more of you that have voted, and I'm speaking mainly of Republicans now because that's the way we've got to look at it with the numbers coming in, that percentage-wise, more Republicans are voting, less Democrats are than the last election. So we're trending right. Things are going in our favor as far as the turnout. But you, if you've not voted, have got to get out there and vote. You've got to fill out your ballot and get it in. Now, Here's the way to do it. I've said this every week for the last month, and I'm going to say it again now because this will be the last time for a while that you hear me talk about how I think that you should vote. Not who you should vote for, but how you should vote. Get your ballot. Fill it out. Okay? You got it right there. Fill it out. And then the number one way to do after you have filled it out, and I like filling it out at home because there's no pressure there. I've got time to think. I got time to do the research. I'm there. I'm looking at it. Fill it out. Then take it to the registrar's office. Take it to your county office of election where they collect the ballots there. If you can't do that, take it to a voting place. There are a few of those around your county. A few of those places that you can go vote in person. And if you want to vote in person, go ahead and do that. But if you're not going to do that, then take your ballot there and turn it in there. Okay? I think those are two of the places that you can be personally assured that your vote's going to get in. If you can't do that, then have somebody take it for you. You can do that. It's perfectly legal. Be sure it's somebody you can trust, not just somebody knocks on your door and says, hey, I'll take your ballot for you. No. Be sure it's somebody you can trust. Have them take it. If you can't do that, then utilize one of the the ballot collection boxes. Get it right in a minute. The ballot collection boxes that are around the different counties and everything. Be sure it's an official one and place it there. Now, first of all, you take it personally or you vote in person. Two, you give it to somebody to take to one of the polling places. Or three, you put it in one of the ballot collection boxes. And then fourthly, if you have to, then get it in the mail. Now, if you're going to get it in the mail, you need to do that immediately. You don't want to take any chance whatsoever that it is not going to arrive at the place for it to be counted. And it's got to be in before midnight on the 2nd. So do not wait. If you're going to use the mail, you need to do that today. You need to get that in the mail immediately. So those are the ways in the priority. Mail is probably the least of my favorite to do it because there's just so too many people are going to handle your ballot. Vote in person, the best. But many people aren't going to do that because of time. Go turn it in somewhere. You can do that right now. You can give it to somebody that you trust will get it there on time to one of those places. Use one of the ballot collection boxes or last. Then put it in the mail. Now, this is so important. This is so key to changing California. We talk so much about it, and we need so much change, and we'll talk about some of that in the next segment. We need so much change in California. Every poll has told us that the majority of Californians, whether they're Republican, Democrat, Independent, they think we're heading in the wrong direction. The numbers are staggering. We go to the gas pump, and we can talk about the war. It's not the war that is causing the gas prices. Obviously, it has an impact. I understand that. But we had high gas prices before the war ever took place, before the situation with Iran. We've had high gas prices. Why? Because that's what the Democrats in California want. They've told us that. We've had past governors tell us, yeah, I want to see Newsom. I want to see $7 a gallon gasoline. Well, he got his wish because they want to get rid of gas engines. They want to go everything electric. We live in California. We understand that. We see the insanity. Insurance, water, just name what crime, name what you want to. Immigration. We've got to have a change. The winds are blowing in our favor right now. There's change that is happening across the United States. I want California to be a part of that. I want us to reap some of that. That will not happen if we value voters, and that's why I'm saying vote your value. I'm not talking about parties here. I'm talking about voting your conservative values. You've got to do it. If you've not, again, go get that ballot during this program. If you have access to it, if you're driving around, put it there as soon as you get home, as soon as you get to where that's at. Pull that ballot out, fill it out, and then figure out how you're going to get it to the election office. And if we do that, friends, we can make a difference. I've quoted it over and over on this program. Edmund Burke, for evil to triumph, all it takes is for good men to do nothing. Here's our chance. We're going to do something. I'll be right back.
1: This is Jim Franklin Live, giving you the right side of the left coast.
0: 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And if you can't find it, ask for it. You'll be glad you did.

0: Denver, giving you the right side of the left coast.
1: So the Democrats in the state of California came up with this strategy years ago that they would be able to block out the Republicans from being able to get into the elections. And thus they came up with this jungle primary concept that, okay, only the top two will get in there and everybody's going to vote together at the same time. And it has worked for them. It has been very successful them over the years until now. Until now. Think about this. Again, California, as I was mentioning in the last segment, we are without a doubt a majority of those who lean to the left. We are the left coast. But what we are seeing in this jungle primary, according to the polls, is that coming out of the election on Tuesday, we hoped that it would be two Republicans. I think anybody who looks now at the odds and what's happening, and I mean, anything can happen. Believe me, anything can happen. But it looks like it's going to be a Democrat and a Republican. Now, that's what we've been used to prior to the jungle primaries. But with this jungle primary, do you realize what that is saying? In this primary, that there are those who still believe that we need change and are willing to vote that way for change, that there would be a Republican and a Democrat. And when you look at Republican and Democrat as far as who it would be, I mean, right now the polls say it's going to be Hilton and Becerra. But just think how opposite they are. Totally opposite in the direction. One represents status quo of what we have had, of what's been there. I mean, it's going to be just a continuation of San Francisco values. That's what we have in Sacramento right now. San Francisco values. And again, do I need to remind you what San Francisco has become? And even San Francisco is wanting change. But if you get with Becerra, you're just going to get more of that. You're going to get the same philosophy, the same actions, and probably even more. I mean, just look at where he has been from what he did here in the state of California to then under the Biden administration, and now he wants to be the governor. Steve Hilton, on the other hand, total different, total change. I mean, total direction. Going to put the brakes immediately on some things. And Sheriff Bianco would do the same thing. I listened to both of them the other night. I had the opportunity to be at an event where they were with each other and discuss each other and as far as different approaches, but they were basically on the same page. It's just the personalities of who you think, but the policies were almost identical. But as far as the Democrats, totally opposite. 180, completely different direction. So with that in mind then, and with a Republican, in this case Steve Hilton, rising to that degree right under Becerra, that is amazing. That shows you the opportunity that we have. Now, this is the primary. It's not the general election. The Democrats are fighting among themselves. I understand that. But I think we have a great opportunity here. And so that's an indicator that change is coming. Second indicator is what I call the canary in the coal mine, and that's what's happening in Los Angeles. What's happening down south is truly amazing. Here you've got Karen Bass, which again represents the status quo of what California has become. San Francisco values, Los Angeles values. We see the mess that Los Angeles is. I mean, two places I really don't want to be, San Francisco and Los Angeles. If I'm going to go through Los Angeles, I'm going to get on the 5 and I'm going to go straight. I don't want to go anywhere else. I really don't. It's not safe. It's the crime, the homeless, everything that is there. That's Karen Bass. That's what she's, the fires. What more do I need to say? Then you have got Pratt, who is skyrocketing. Now, Los Angeles, again, a very liberal city, a very left-leaning city. I mean, that's the left coast. That's Hollywood. That's all of that. And you can see that Pratt is moving in the right direction. To see how this comes out, you're going to have a runoff. It's going to be a runoff between Pratt and Bass. I mean, there is that possibility that if Pratt wins this thing all out at this point, that is a huge indicator of how the rest of the state could go. But how well he is doing and the fundraising that he is doing. I was just looking in the last month, Karen Bass, just over the last month, has raised $283 million. That's a lot of money. Pratt has raised, just in the last month, over $2.7 million. Dollars. I'm sorry, Bass has raised $283,000. Pratt has raised $2.7 million just in the last month. So you can see there is a groundswell, and as we approach just these last couple of days, it's really going to be, well, that's the canary in the coal mine. That's what I'm looking at, to see how that comes through. And even if he does not win outright, as close as he is, that, my friends, again, is a huge indicator that the opportunity for change is going to happen. Now the Democrats are worried about this. They are very concerned about it. That's why they're doing everything that they can to, okay, what do we have to do? They were very worried that there could be two Republicans at one time. It was Swalwell in. They were sweating it. And that's why I think they had to get Swalwell out. They knew the baggage that was there. They knew that it was going to come out. And because if he had been in the race, then we know what was going to happen. We know that if he were to win the primary or get into the runoff, and he would have, if everything would have continued, then that's when the opposition, that's when the Republicans would obviously bring out all of the dirty laundry, and that would have sunk him. And, well, but that didn't happen, and they didn't let it happen because they got the word out. Now, Becerra's not he's got some baggage, too, just basically because of who he's been running with. And what I mean by that is the policies that he has been in charge of enforcing and what he did when he was there in Washington, D.C. So am I being redundant? Am I making my point to you that have not yet voted? You've got to do this. We have opportunity. Democrats are running scared. They're trying to figure out exactly what to do. And the only way that we can truly declare victory easily is that we've got to have a huge turnout. And that's going to start in the primary, in this election. That's why you've got to do that. If we do that, then we can overcome some of the, let's just call it what it is, some of the fraud that takes place. We know that happens here. We know that happens here in California. So many opportunities. We're basically the birthplace of that. And now we're seeing so much fraud that's taking place with government money. It's naive to think that it's not taking place in voting. And so the way that we overcome that immediately is a huge turnout, a huge vote. So I'll get off my hobby horse here. I'll get off my soapbox. I'll leave the pulpit here and go to my seat. But I just say it one more time. If you have not yet voted, if you've not, go find that ballot. Pull it out of the kitchen, the drawer, wherever you stack all that mail that you haven't opened yet. I'm going to get to it. Get to it. Vote. Fill out both of the ballots. I know who I'm voting for governor. I don't know the rest of it. Fill them all out. You got to turn both of those sheets in for it to be able to count. If you don't turn them both in, then they'll void your vote for governor. So be sure that you do that. And then get them in. And I've told you the way to do that. Take it personally. Vote in person. Let somebody take it for you. Go to one of the ballot drop-off places and drop it off there. Or, last but not least, mail it. But if you do that, you've got to do that immediately. And I'm going to show you what Gavin Newsom said and what he's doing about it as far as to ensure a win for the Democrats. That's next.
0: 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Jim Franklin. Chronic absenteeism is on the rise.
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3: Jim Brennan, giving you the right side of the left coast.
4: Okay, last week I played for you this comment by Governor Newsom. He was being asked about the possibility of two Republicans getting in the general election in the fall, coming through the primary, and shutting out all the Democrats. And was he concerned about that? And remember when he said this?
5: We all have agencies. We can shape the future. There's still a lot. Look, I've said this before, so I'll repeat it. I don't anticipate this need to be the case, but there is a like break the glass scenario. And there's many people that have a deep understanding of what it would look like if Democrats were locked out. And we're going to do everything to make sure that doesn't
4: happen. We're going to do everything to make sure that doesn't happen. The break glass scenario. Well, guess what happened this week? Governor signed into law Senate Bill 73 that takes effect immediately. What does it do? It limits when law enforcement can access ballots, voter lists, rosters, order certifying voting technology. Now, this all comes out of what Sheriff Bianco did down in Riverside County, where there was questions about the integrity of the vote on Proposition 50, that special election. There was a discrepancy in the number of votes cast, the number of votes that were there. People filed complaint. He's the sheriff of the county. And so he got a court order. Didn't do it by himself. He got a court order and went in and seized those ballots. Says, no, we're gonna find out exactly what took place. Well, the Democrats didn't like that, obviously. So they now have come up with this bill that says we are going to keep local law enforcement, sheriffs, police departments, whoever, district attorneys, from being able to seize those ballots. They can't have anything to do with it. What are they afraid of? I mean, is this the break glass scenario? Is this setting up that because of the state law that they can't do this? Now, I don't think it's going to pass. Carl DeMaio was on the floor in Sacramento. And he talked about it. Let me play for what he said, because I can't say anything better than he did.
6: Thank you, Mr. Speaker. I rise in opposition to SB 73. We have a problem, and that is the low level of trust and confidence in our elections. And to pretend like it's only on one side is really not reflecting reality, and it's not addressing the problem. We need to be bipartisan in how we look at why people doubt elections, where the conspiracy theories come, where the bad actors are, and we need to work together to say there's no Democrat or Republican way to restore confidence in our elections.
4: Can I get an amen?
6: When you listen to the voters, Democrat voters, Republican voters, and everyone in between, there are actually some common sense ideas on how to make sure we have appropriate transparency and accountability for holding our elections with the highest level of integrity.
4: Now, that's what everybody wants. Everybody wants to say, okay, I trust the election. It may not go the way I want it, but I trust the process. Democrats want that. Republicans want that. Independents want that. We just want to know that it's fair.
6: This bill would undercut that. First, this bill is unconstitutional because it would interfere with the federal government's right and authority to enforce federal election law. In fact, this bill would make it a crime for local officials to coordinate and cooperate with federal investigators. The federal government has the right to enforce the Help America Vote Act, the National Voter Registration Act. These are federal laws that the U.S. Supreme Court has repeatedly ruled the federal government has a right to enforce.
4: See, what we have seen is and I'll just say it, Democrat states, they do not want the federal government engaged. They want to be able to do things the way they want to do things, regardless of what federal law says. They want to be a nation within themselves. We're the state of California. We're the fourth largest economy. We've heard that over and over again. We know what we're doing. We can do this. We're a part of the union. We have state law, yes, but we have federal law that supersedes the state law. Well, no, we're going to do it our own way and the way we want to do it, regardless of what the federal law says. It doesn't work that way. You know where that type of attitude comes from, or that type of philosophy comes from? That's what came out of the South that caused a civil war. No, we're the South. We can do what we want to. You northern states, if y'all don't want to have slaves, fine, but we want to have slaves, so we're going to do what we want to do. That's what we saw. And it's that same type of philosophy. We'll do what we want to do. And you can't come in here and stop us from doing that. He continues.
6: Under the 14th Amendment, this bill will be thrown out in court. It puts us on a collision course with federal authorities. This also limits what local law enforcement and local prosecutors can do if they receive a matter that they are concerned about. It would add a delay to their investigation. And therefore, a crime could potentially go unaddressed. Finally, this bill seems to suggest that only the Attorney General and the Secretary of State can be trusted to police our elections. These are both politically elected offices. They are partisan offices currently. They will always potentially be partisan offices. But just to say one party should have the authority to authorize an investigation or to look into matters that are of concern? No. What do you fear if a local district attorney or a local sheriff or a local police chief get a complaint and they want to investigate it? Shouldn't we want our law enforcement agencies at the local level to also look into these issues? What do we have to fear here? This is not about trust or confidence and enhancing that. It's not about transparency or accountability. This is about further dividing us on the issue, the important issue of the integrity of our elections. I urge a no vote. And perhaps if there are some restraints that need to be worked out, maybe the bill needs to go back through the process, and maybe we need to do this in a more bipartisan manner. Thank you.
4: Well, it passed. Governor signed it. And he's, so this is how they are going to safeguard. Now, think about it. Just what Dial said. Now the only person who can question it is Secretary of State or the Attorney General. Who do they work for? What are they afraid of? What happened to transparency? They're in Sacramento. That's the one thing that they don't want. And bill after bill proves that. If you don't believe it, stick around to the next segment. I'll show you something else that they're not doing there in Sacramento. And it's not, they're not turning the light on for sure. I'll be right back.
3: 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Jim Franklin will be right back.
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4: Again, I'll pick up right where I left off the last segment. What are the Democrats afraid of? Obviously, they are. You know, you heard Newsom make the statement that we've got this break glass scenario, that if it looks like we're losing, don't worry, we've got a way to break the glass in case of that emergency. Is this SB 73, is this the break glass? Is this where they say, no, we're not going to allow any local sheriff or police department or district attorney to be able to come in and seize ballots if they think something is going wrong to keep integrity local? No, we'll do it from the state level, and it'll have to come from the attorney general or from the secretary of state. That's the only ones they come from. And if we don't think there's anything wrong, then there's nothing wrong. What are they afraid of? Why are they shutting the door, closing the windows? You don't need to look in here. We saw they did the same thing when it came to building the new office buildings there on the Capitol. Well, no, we can't release the exact funds. We can't tell you how much it's costing because, well, that would hurt our ability to be able to get bids in. And so you don't need to know, and we're not going to be able to tell you that. Remember we reported on the 9/11 system, the 911 system? That was going to be the new update, greatest thing that would ever happen. And we spent all of this money on it, millions of dollars for it. And then we found out that it didn't work. It reminds you of

0: old 911 system that, not old, it was a new one, but it never worked when they turned it on.
1: With our next generation 911 system here in California, we have spent $450 million taxpayer dollars.
0: $450 million on a brand new 911 system.
1: So on a system that Cal OES now tells us does not work.
0: Can you, $400 million plus, and they turn it on and it doesn't work.
1: The legislature has a responsibility to get to the bottom of this, to determine if we need to spend more money or if there's parts of that system that can be salvaged. And this audit will absolutely help us get to the bottom of this. I would be remiss if I did not mention that we currently have an audit proposal sitting in the JLAC committee with bipartisan support that could be heard on June 1st at our next audit hearing. Could have been heard a couple weeks ago in our first audit hearing of the year. And yet there is continues to be pushback against that audit being brought forward.
0: What are they afraid of? What do they not want out in the light? So they hardly couldn't turn down the audit, but they're not doing the audit. Oh, yeah, we're going to do the audit. That we're going to get it done. We're going to find out. But they never do it. What, again, are they afraid of the information coming out? $400 plus million on a 911 system that did not work. Now they, okay, we got to come up with another one now because the one that we're using is so outdated, it's breaking down. Well, can we salvage some of the old one? What did we spend? Are we just going to start all over again?
1: Why is that? Because the governor does not want to see this audit actually take place because this happened under the governor's watch. I would encourage the members on this floor, on both the left and the right, to stop allowing the governor to shirk accountability on this next generation 911 system. We could have this audit heard in just a couple of weeks and get the auditor working on it right away. Instead, the governor has proposed in his budget $141 million more taxpayer dollars.
0: $140 million more. And we don't know what happened to the last $400 million. We don't know why it didn't work. We don't know what we can salvage from that, what needs to be done. No, it's the Sacramento way. Let's just throw more money at it. No audit, no accountability. And again, the governor could get this done immediately if he wanted to, but he's the one that doesn't want it done. Why would the governor not want it done? Well, we know why. Because he wants to run for president. And the more he can sweep under the rug here in California, the more he can cover up and keep the light of day from coming on these debacles that have taken place, everything from high-speed rail to now this 911 to water. Just go down the list. These are problems that are not caused because of the circumstances of our state as far as weather or difficult. No, these are problems that have been created by Sacramento, that we're just throwing money, and maybe we shouldn't say throwing it. We're giving it away. We're paying those that are our friends to do things that are just going to perpetuate and keep on doing them. Well, we paid this company to do the 911, and well, because they help us, we're going to help them. Oh, they didn't get it done. That's all right. We'll just give them some more to try again. What business runs that way? What household runs that way? But yet that's the way that our government runs. He concludes.
1: To reset this, to spend more taxpayer dollars on another brand new next generation 911 system before we have even identified if there are parts of this system that can be salvaged. I think that is irresponsible. I think we as the assembly and as the legislature have a responsibility to push back on the administration on that and would strongly urge an aye vote on this bill and an audit as soon as possible on the next generation 911 system.
0: This is so insane. I mean, $400 million plus on the 911 system that doesn't work. And so now we're going to throw that one out and we're going to spend another $140, whatever it was, on a new one. So think about that. You're going to go buy a car from an individual, spend all kinds of money on that car. You get it, you try to drive it off the lot. And after all the promises that are made, turn the key and you get about a block down the road and it doesn't work. Are you going to walk back to that same dealership and say, hey, please sell me another one?

0: And no, you're going to say, I want my money back from this one. I want to know why this didn't work. And I'm going to go find another dealer. I'm not buying from you anymore. We don't do that in California. Nope. Please give me another one. Let me spend more money. Because it's not about the item that is being purchased. It is about the process in purchasing the item. And what I mean by that, the money that is spent. And the best example of that is high-speed rail. Okay, this is what it's going to cost. It'll be done in a few years. A few years have gone by, and the price tag now has more than, well, it's 10 times the amount without any promise of how much it's going to cost to finish it. That's the best example. Now we've got this with the 911 system, and who are we paying off? What are they afraid of an audit to find out what it is? Well, I think we understand that in California, which comes right back to where I started this whole hour. And that is, we've got to have some change in Sacramento. Everybody sees it. Everybody knows it. Everybody says we're heading in the wrong direction. Now it's time to do something about it. We've got to get out and vote.
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2: 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You'll be glad you did, and so will your customer. Oh, something I forgot to mention, because I hear somebody saying, I have not got around to registering to vote. It's not too late. You literally in California can register to vote and vote immediately. You have to go down to the registrar's office to do that. If that's the case, go do it. If that's the case, go fill it out. Now, it's going to be provisional, but at least you're getting it done. I want you to do that. Most of you, hopefully, prayerfully, have registered. You've got your ballot, and you just need to fill it out. I know I'm being redundant, but folks, Tuesday is the election day, and your ballot has to be in before midnight on Tuesday night. That's why I'm mailing it now. You are taking a chance. Because you're mailing it on the weekend, so you're taking a little bit of a chance there. That's why if you can, take it in and hand it in person, if at all, or one of the ballot collection boxes, then that also would get it there. But there are several polling places you can go vote in person right now. So do that. Here is our opportunity to bring about a change to the state of California. That's it for today. We'll be back tomorrow at this same time. And tomorrow, I want to talk to you about fairness. Do you think it's fair that boys compete against girls? Well, California thinks it is. We'll talk about that tomorrow here on Jim Franklin Live, where we give you the right side of the left coast. See you then.
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1: Steven.
2: Who said that?
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0: And now here's our host, and good morning, Lori.
1: Good morning, Adley. How are your morning going so far?
0: Oh, it's going great. You know, the kids got out of school yesterday, the last day of school already, so that's summer break.
1: I know. Wow, it certainly seems like it has snuck up on us this year.
0: So, yeah, so the kid's sleeping in late today. Just kidding. You know, getting used
1: good
0: to summer
1: him.
0: Break.
1: Right? Wish we could be doing that, right?
0: Oh, my goodness. Yeah, that would be so nice. Every day, though.
1: Uh-huh.
0: Every day. Yeah, so on those work days, wake up about 10 or 11. That'd be all right.
1: Wouldn't that be great?
0: Yeah, but then we'd be working until midnight.
1: I was going to say 10 to 4. That sounds good to me.
0: I like your idea.
1: We would never get it done. We would never get done what we need to get done.
0: We'd always be behind.
1: We would.
0: That is true. So what about you, Lori? How's your weekend going so far?
1: Oh, you know, it's busy, as always, but I'm not going to complain because busy is a good problem to have in real estate. You know, this weekend our team has a few open houses happening, so after today's show, I'm going to plan on stopping by those homes, check in with the agents, see how the traffic is doing, and just get a feel for what buyers are saying in real time. And honestly, I love to do that because open houses are a great way to hear directly from buyers. You can see what catches their attention, what questions they ask, what they notice first, and sometimes what they don't say tells you just as much as what they do say.
0: That is interesting because open houses really do feel like one of those staples of real estate. They've been around forever. Even people who know nothing about real estate understand the idea of an open house.
1: Mm-hmm.
0: Yeah, you put the signs out, open the doors, and let people come and take a look. But with the market changing and the way people shop for homes changing, are you doing anything different lately or are you noticing any new trends here locally?
1: Well, yes, I am. And I love that question because you're right. Open houses are a great example of something that has been a part of real estate for a very long time. But the strategy around them has evolved. Years ago, you know, an open house might have been seen as simple as putting a sign in the yard, setting out a few flyers, and waiting to see who came through the door. And those basics, of course, still matter. But today, there is so much more that goes into creating interest before someone ever walks into the home. We're thinking about photos. We're thinking about the video, the social media promotion, the online presentation, the way the home feels in person, how it's positioned compared to other homes on the market, and what kind of first impression this home will create. And one of the biggest trends that I'm starting to see take root here locally is full staging.
0: When you say full staging, what do you mean by that? Because I think a lot of people hear staging and picture someone putting a bowl of lemons on the kitchen counter.
1: Exactly. And that is why I think it's important to explain the difference. For a long time, when people in our area thought about staging, they did think about light decorating, maybe bringing in a few pillows, putting towels in the bathroom, adding a centerpiece to the dining room table, or rearranging what it was that the seller already had. And there is absolute way. We're talking sofas, beds, dining tables, rugs, lamps, artwork, mirrors, textiles, greenery, accessories. You know, all the details that make a home feel finished and emotionally appealing. It's not just filling rooms with furniture, but it's about creating a feeling.
0: So it's more than making the house look pretty.
1: Much, much more. The goal isn't just pretty. The goal is strategic positioning. Because when a home is empty, buyers sometimes have a really hard time understanding the scale of the rooms. They might not know what furniture would go where, and they might wonder if a bedroom is big enough, you know, if the living room layout makes sense, or how the dining area is really supposed to function. But when a home is fully staged, you're actually helping the buyer understand the space. You're showing them how the home lives, and you're giving each room a purpose. And then beyond that, you're creating that emotional connection. Buyers aren't just looking at walls and floors and square footage. They're trying to imagine their lives there. They're picturing Sunday mornings in the kitchen, family movie nights in the living room, guests around the dining table, their kids in their bedrooms, or coffee on the patio. And that emotional piece really matters.
0: And you are saying this is becoming more common here in Bakersfield?
1: Yeah, I really believe it's starting to take root here locally. Full staging has been common in much more expensive housing markets for years, in places like Los Angeles, Orange County, San Diego, the Bay Area. Well, those sellers and agents have understood for a long time that presentation is part of the strategy. Now, when a home is going on the market in a competitive environment, the way it looks online and the way it feels in person can make a major difference. And so now I think Bakersfield is catching up to that. Buyers here are seeing these beautiful homes on social media, on Pinterest, Instagram, HGTV, and of course on real estate websites. And their expectations are higher than they used to be. They're not just comparing your home to the house down the street. They're comparing it to every polished, professionally presented home that they've seen online.
0: That is a great point. The buyer's eye has changed.
1: It really has. And that doesn't mean that every home has to look like a magazine spread, but it does mean that sellers need to understand that presentation matters. I think full staging is going to become more and more normal here. Someday, I really do think we may look at it the same way that we look at professional photography today. There was a time when professional photos weren't necessarily the standard. Now, we see that most serious sellers understand that you can't just take a few dark cell phone pictures and expect the home to make the right impression online. I think that staging is also headed in that same direction.
0: So just like open houses have been a staple in real estate, full staging may become one of those expected parts of the process.
1: Exactly. You know, open houses have been around forever because they give buyers a chance to experience the home in person. But before buyers even decide whether to come to that open house or not, they're looking at that property online. And that online first impression is everything. If the photos don't grab them, they may never set foot inside that home. Full staging helps create that strong first impression. It helps the home photograph better. It helps the home feel more inviting and to stand out in that crowded online search. And for sellers, wow, that can be powerful. Because when buyers emotionally connect with a home online, they're more likely to go and see it and spend time there, to remember it, to talk about it, and to come back to it.
0: That is really interesting.

0: So, Lori, what's the plan for today's show? What are we talking about?
1: Well, today we're actually going to pick up where we left off last week. You know, last week we started talking about summer utility bills, and I think that is such a timely topic for homeowners that are here in Kern County. We talked about how electricity bills can climb quickly once the temperatures rise, especially when the air conditioner is running for hours a day. We also talked about some practical ways that homeowners can save on electricity, like maintaining their AC, checking their filters, understanding the rate plans, using solar screens or window tinting, thinking carefully about whether or not to invest in solar, and making smart efficiency upgrades over time. But we ran out of time before we could really get into the other big summer expense for a lot of homeowners, and that is the water bill. Here in Kern County, water is a big conversation between landscaping and lawns, pools, gardens, irrigation systems, and just trying to keep your yard alive through the summer. Well, water usage can really add up. So today, we're going to continue that conversation, and we're going to talk about ways homeowners can save water, they can reduce waste, they can make smarter landscaping choices, and they can still keep their home looking attractive and very well cared for. Because, you know, saving on utilities is not just about cutting costs. It's also about making your home more efficient, more comfortable, and of course, more practical for the way that you actually live. But before we get back into that topic, it's time for our real estate news segment. This week, I want to change it up a little bit. You know, normally I bring a current real estate headline, something that's happening in the market or in California or in the broader housing world. But this week, I wanted to bring you a little bit of real estate history, because sometimes the history of home design tells us a lot about what buyers value, about what homeowners connect with, and why certain homes still capture people's attention decades later. So today I want to talk about Cinderella homes.
0: Cinderella homes? I have to admit, I do not think I've heard of those before.
1: And that is exactly why I wanted to talk about them. Because once you know what they are, you start recognizing them, especially if you spend time looking at homes in California. So Cinderella homes were a very specific style of tract home that became popular in Southern California in the 1950s and the 1960s. They were designed and built by Gene Vandruff, along with his brother Shannon Vandruff. And what made these homes so special is that they took the idea of a normal post-war tract home and they made it feel charming and whimsical and full of character.
0: When you say tract home, you mean homes built in a neighborhood where the houses are similar, right?
1: Exactly. You know, tract homes are built as part of a larger development. A builder buys a piece of land, they divide it into lots, and they build many homes, often using only a handful of different floor plans. And for a long time, tract homes had the reputation for being plain or repetitive. And that is where you get the phrase cookie cutter homes. People hear that and they picture a row of boxy houses that all look almost identical with very little personality. But Cinderella homes were different. They were still tract homes, but they didn't feel boring. They broke that mold. Instead of plain boxes, well, these homes had personality from the curb. They had storybook charm. They looked like the kind of home you might imagine in a fairy tale, but that were made practical for a middle-class family in a post-war Southern California.
0: So these were not custom mansions. They were homes regular families could buy?
1: Exactly, and that is part of what makes the story so interesting. Gene Vandruff had experience building custom homes, and according to the history of Cinderella homes, he wanted to take the features people loved in those custom homes and bring them into tract housing. So the idea was not just to build affordable homes quickly. The idea was to build homes that felt special and warm and that were emotionally appealing. And I think that is the key to understanding why these homes became so popular. They gave buyers something that, I don't know, it felt unique, even within that neighborhood of tract homes.
0: Paint the picture for us. If someone has never seen a Cinderella home, what would they be looking at?
1: Okay, so imagine you're driving through a Southern California neighborhood in the 1950s. You're expecting to see simple ranch homes, low roof lines, maybe clean and modest, but fairly plain. Then you turn a corner and you see a home with a steep, dramatic roof line. The roof may have a sweeping or swooping shape, almost like it's pulled from a storybook cottage. You might see shake shingles, decorative trim, diamond-paned windows, a charming brick chimney, shutters, and those playful little ornamental details that make that house feel special. The front elevation is where that magic happens. These homes often had exaggerated gables, gingerbread-style trim, decorative woodwork, and a sense of movement in the roofline. They were still a ranch home in many ways, but they had this fairy tale layer that was added on top. They weren't sterile. They weren't flat. They weren't just boxes with doors and windows. They had lots of charm.
0: So they had curb appeal before everyone was using the phrase curb appeal.
1: Oh, that's a great way to put it. They understood curb appeal before it became one of those phrases that every single realtor uses. And it's important to remember the time period. It was after World War II, and there was a huge demand for housing, right? Families were growing, suburbs were expanding, builders were trying to create homes quickly as well as affordably. And a lot of tract housing filled that need, but not all of it was known for its imagination or character. Cinderella homes stood out because they offered something that felt more romantic and more personal. They sold that dream of homeownership, but they did it with a little bit of magic.
0: Mm-hmm. How did they get the name Cinderella Homes?
1: Well, the story goes that Jean Vandruff's wife, Eleanor, looked at one of his designs and said something along the lines of, huh, that should be a home for Cinderella. And the name stuck. And it makes sense because when you look at these homes, they really do have that storybook quality. They feel cheerful and nostalgic. They almost look like they belong in a fairy tale neighborhood, but they were built for real families on real streets and for real daily life.
0: Where were they first built?
1: So the first Cinderella home was built in Downey, California in 1954. Then the concept really took off in Anaheim in the mid-1950s. I wonder why. According to multiple historical sources, the Vandruff brothers went on to build and franchise the design, and eventually more than 6,000 Cinderella homes were built throughout California and in other states as well. They were built in places like Anaheim, Tustin, Placentia, Downey, Buena Park, Costa Mesa, and the San Fernando Valley, as well as other communities. Now, some sources also note that Cinderella-style tracts spread beyond California into places like Nevada and Kansas, Texas, and Arizona.
0: Oh, that's a lot more widespread than I expected.
1: It is, and that tells you how strong the appeal of these homes was. These homes were popular because they gave people a sense of individuality without giving up the practicality of tract housing. And that is a really hard balance to strike. You know, a builder needs efficiency. They still need repeatable plans. They still need a product that can be built at scale. But Vandruff understood that people don't just buy walls and a roof. They buy a feeling. And that's true now as it was true then.
0: That sounds a lot like what you talked about with real estate today. Buyers are not just looking at square footage. They're responding emotionally.
1: Exactly, and that is why this story still feels relevant. We can talk all day long about floor plans and price per square foot, lot size, bedrooms, bathrooms, school zones, interest rates, utility bills, all of that. And of course, those things matter. But buyers also respond to how a home makes them feel. Cinderella homes were designed to create a feeling before the buyer ever walked through the front door. The roof line, the trim, the windows, the chimney. The little storybook details, those were all part of the emotional experience. The home looked welcoming, it looked charming, it looked different from everything else. And in a sea of ordinary tract homes, well, different matters.
0: Were the interiors different too, or was it mostly the outside?
1: The exterior, of course, is what most people recognize first, but the homes were also designed with livability in mind. These weren't just decorative shells. They were meant to be comfortable family homes. So the whole concept was to take the appeal of custom homes and bring that into tract housing in an affordable way. So there was attention to charm and comfort and quality, not just speed and repetition. And that is another reason that people still love these Cinderella homes. Many of them have been updated over the years, of course, but the original character is still what draws people in.
0: It is interesting because today, a lot of people complain that new neighborhoods can feel too similar. So this same conversation is still happening.
1: Yes, it is. And that is what I find so fascinating, right? That cookie cutter criticism, well, it's not new. People have been saying that about tract homes for decades. And to be fair, tract housing has served an important purpose, a very important purpose. It has helped create housing at scale. It's helped families become homeowners, and it has shaped entire communities. But when every home looks too similar or too plain, well, people start craving that character. They want something that feels personal. They want a home that feels like it has an identity. And Cinderella Homes answered that desire. They proved that a tract home could still have charm, it could still have a sense of story, and it could still feel very special.
0: That is a really good point. It was not anti-tract housing. It was more like improving the tract home idea.
1: 100%. It wasn't rejecting those tract homes. It was elevating them. And I think there's a lesson in that for real estate today. Buyers don't necessarily need every home to be a custom or to be extravagant. But they do want homes that feel thoughtful. They want homes that are well-presented, well-maintained, and memorable. Sometimes that's going to come from architecture. Sometimes it's going to come from the landscaping. Sometimes it comes from staging. And sometimes it comes from the way a seller has cared for the home. But the principle is always the same. Character helps a home stand out.
0: Do Cinderella homes still have a following today?
1: Definitely. There are people who specifically love and look for these homes. There are preservation-minded homeowners, mid-century architecture fans, and real estate enthusiasts who absolutely appreciate them. And I think part of their appeal, of course, is the nostalgia. They represent a very specific moment in Southern California history. The post-war suburbs, they were growing. Families were moving into new neighborhoods. Disneyland opened in Anaheim in 1955. Which is interesting because this whole fairy tale, optimistic, family-centered feeling was very much in the air at the time. And Cinderella homes fit right into that cultural movement. They were practical homes, but they offered a lot of imagination.
0: That is such a great connection. The timing makes sense.
1: It really does, and I think that is why they are still so fun to talk about. They remind us that housing is never just about shelter. It reflects our culture. It reflects what people value at the time. It reflects how families want to live and how builders imagine the future. Cinderella homes captured that mid-century dream of home ownership, but with a fairy tale twist.
0: Do we see homes like this in Bakersfield?
1: We do. We see homes here with that storybook, ranch, cottage, or mid-century inspired detail. Although the original Cinderella homes are most closely associated with the Southern California communities, like Downey, Anaheim, Orange County, etc. But in Bakersfield, we absolutely have neighborhoods where homes have charm and architectural personality. And I think buyers respond to that. They notice a special roof line, a pretty front porch, original woodwork, a charming fireplace, or maybe it's a beautifully mature tree. Or maybe it's just a home that feels different from everything else they've seen. And that is why I always say if your home has a unique feature, please don't hide it. Let's highlight it.
0: So what is the big takeaway from the Cinderella home story?
1: So I think the takeaway is that charm has value. You know, Cinderella homes became popular because they gave people something more than just basic housing. They gave buyers some character and emotion and a sense of home. And that matters just as much today as it did then. Whether you're selling a 1950s ranch home, a newer construction home, a luxury estate, or even a small starter home. The question isn't just how many bedrooms does it have. The question is, what makes this home memorable? What will buyers remember after they leave? What will make them slow down? What will make them feel something? Cinderella homes understood that long before Instagram or online listings, professional photography, or home staging became a part of the conversation. They remind us that real estate has always been an emotional decision.
0: That is a great story, Lori. And I like that it connects history with what still matters in the market today.
1: And that is why I wanted to share it. Sometimes a historical real estate story helps us understand the present just a little bit better. Cinderella homes broke the mold because they brought personality to tract housing. They took something that could have been ordinary and they made it feel really special. And that is still one of the biggest lessons in real estate. Homes that feel thoughtful and cared for and memorable, well, they tend to make a stronger impression. Okay, I think it's time for our first quick break. And when we return, we're going to come back to our main topic from last week, which is summer utility bills. Specifically, we're going to talk about water usage and landscaping, lawns, irrigation, rebates, and how homeowners can save water without giving up curb appeal. So stay with us. 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
0: 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And all right, Lori, let's switch gears for a second. We've got a listener question that came in, and they asked, does staging actually help a home sell faster and for more money? Or is it just something that looks nice in photos?
1: You know, I love this question because it is one I get all the time. And the answer is yes, staging absolutely makes a difference. But it's not just about making a home look pretty, as I said earlier. It's really about how it makes the buyer feel. You know, there's been quite a bit of research on this, and the National Association of Realtors has reported that a large majority of buyers, in fact, over 80%, say that it's easier to visualize a property as their future home when it is staged. And I think that is huge because real estate, as we've talked about this morning, is an emotional decision. People don't just buy based on square footage or price. They buy based on their connection.
0: I think it's important that people understand is that it is really about helping buyers see themselves living there.
1: Exactly. Because, you know, when a home is empty, it can feel a little cold or even confusing. Buyers might not know how to place their furniture, or they could misjudge the size of a room. But when it's staged, well, everything feels intentional. It tells a story. It shows them how the space can be used, and it helps create that emotional pull where they start thinking, I could live here. And that, of course, is the moment that you as the seller want. From a results standpoint, staged homes also tend to spend less time on the market, and in many cases, they can sell for more simply because they generate more interest up front. More interest can lead to stronger offers or even multiple offers, which of course puts the seller in a better position.
0: That makes sense. It's really about creating that first impression and getting people in the door.
1: That's right, because today that first impression usually happens online. If your photos don't stand out, buyers may never even schedule a showing for your home. Staging helps stop that scroll and get people interested enough to take the next step. And you know, we actually just did an entire episode on this topic where we really break down when staging makes sense, what kind of return sellers can expect, and how to approach it strategically. So if you're thinking about selling and you're wondering if staging is worth it, I definitely recommend going back and listening to that episode because we go so much deeper into it. Now, let's go ahead and shift back to today's topic.
0: Lori, last week on the Kern County Real Estate Review, we started a conversation that I think every homeowner in Kern County can relate to, especially once the summer heat settles in, and that is how to save on utility bills. We talked about electricity, air conditioning, solar screens, rate plans, pool pumps, solar, and energy-efficient upgrades. But we ran out of time before we could really get into the other big summer expense for a lot of homeowners, and that is water. Between lawns, landscaping, gardens, pools, and irrigation systems, water usage can climb quickly this time of year. So let's pick up where we left off. In Kern County, especially during the summer, landscaping can use a lot of water. So where should homeowners start if they want to bring that bill down?
1: So I think the first place to start is not always the most exciting place, but it is probably one of the most important, and that is checking for leaks as well as wasted water. Now, before someone tears out their entire lawn, completely redoes their landscaping, or they spend thousands of dollars on a big project, they should make sure that water is not being wasted because of something simple like a running toilet, a dripping faucet. Maybe you've got a broken sprinkler head or an irrigation leak. You know, a lot of homeowners are trying to solve the big problem first, but sometimes there's an easier issue happening right in front of them.
0: So before you start ripping out grass, check whether the system you already have is even working properly.
1: Yes, because if you have sprinklers that are spraying the sidewalk or watering the driveway, maybe they're hitting the fence or they're running down the street. You could literally be paying to water concrete. And we have all seen that. I mean, you drive through a neighborhood early in the morning and there's water running down the gutter, or a sprinkler head that's shooting straight into the street like a tiny neighborhood fountain. That is water that's being wasted, and it's money that's being wasted too. So I would start by walking the property while the sprinklers are running. Look at each sprinkler head. Are they pointed in the right direction? Are any of them broken? Are some areas getting flooded while others are staying completely dry? Are there wet spots in the yard that seem unusual? Maybe there's water pooling near the foundation or the fencing or the sidewalks. Those are all things that homeowners need to pay attention to.
0: What about inside the home?
1: Okay, so inside the home, you want to check your toilets and faucets, your showers, and underneath your sinks. A toilet that keeps running can waste a surprising amount of water. You know, a slow drip may not seem like a big deal, but over time it adds up. And another thing homeowners can do is to review their water bill. If there's an unusual spike and nothing has changed in the way you use your house, that could be a sign that something is going on. Maybe the irrigation timer was accidentally changed. Maybe there's an underground leak. Maybe you do have a toilet running and nobody noticed it. Some homeowners can also check their water meter. If everything in the house is turned off, there's no faucets, no dishwasher, no washing machine, no irrigation, and the meter is still moving, that's probably a sign that there's a leak somewhere. Of course, if you suspect that there is a serious leak, you want to call a professional. But the point is, don't assume that a high water bill is just normal summer. Sometimes it's a fixable issue.
0: So sometimes the answer is not a huge landscape project. It might just be fixing what is already there.
1: Yes, sadly. And I think that it's encouraging because a lot of people hear save water and they immediately think that means they have to spend a fortune redesigning the whole yard or they have to limit their shower usage. But many homeowners could be losing water without realizing it. A broken sprinkler head, a leaking irrigation line, a running toilet, or watering for too long can really waste a surprising amount of water. Once you fix those issues, it might be one of the fastest and most affordable ways for you to start saving money. And from a real estate standpoint, well, those things matter too, because if I'm showing a home and there are broken sprinklers or standing water, maybe there are dead patches in the yard or water that's running down the driveway, not only do I notice, but the buyers notice. They may not know exactly what the issue is, but they notice that something feels off. Something feels a little neglected.
0: And then they start wondering, what else might not have been maintained?
1: Oh, are you reading their minds? You know, that is the big concern. Buyers usually understand that homes require maintenance. But when they see obvious deferred maintenance, it does. It makes them wonder what else is going on. So if the sprinklers are broken, is the landscaping struggling? If there's water pooling near the house, could that create other issues? If the yard looks like it hasn't been cared for, has the rest of the home been cared for? So even small water-related maintenance items can affect how a home feels to a buyer.
0: Once homeowners have checked for leaks and made sure the irrigation is working, what are some smart watering habits?
1: So one of the biggest things is timing. Water early in the morning, whenever possible. You know, in our heat, watering during the hottest part of the day, it's not very efficient because so much of that water can be lost to evaporation. Early morning watering gives the water a better chance to soak into the soil before that heat really sets in. Homeowners should also adjust their watering schedule seasonally. What a yard needs in April is probably not the same as what it's going to need in July. And what it needs in July is probably not the same as what it needs in October. But a lot of people set their sprinkler timer and they forget it. But landscaping needs, they change throughout the year.
0: That makes sense. The yard does not need to be on the same schedule all year.
1: Right. And a smart irrigation controller can actually help with that. Some smart controllers adjust based on the weather, based on the season, the temperature, or other conditions. So instead of watering the same way all year long, the system itself can be more responsive. Drip irrigation can also be a great option for plants, shrubs, trees, and flower beds. It delivers water more directly to the root instead of spraying water everywhere. And then I would also think about how the yard is designed. Grouping your plants with similar water needs, putting them all together, can make watering more efficient. Adding mulch can help the soil retain its moisture, and it can protect plant roots. Choosing plants that can handle Kern County heat can also make a big difference, because sometimes people are fighting to keep plants alive that were never really suited for our climate in the first place.
0: That's a good point. Some plants just are not made for Bakersfield summers.
1: That's right. And I say that as someone who loves beautiful landscaping, but if a plant needs constant babying and constant water and constant shade and constant attention to survive here, well, that might not be the best choice for a low-maintenance, water-conscious yard. That doesn't mean that your yard has to be plain or boring. It just means the choices need to make sense for where we live.
0: What about homeowners who are ready to make a bigger change to their yard? What are some options?
1: So for those homeowners who are thinking about making a big change, one option is to convert some of your grass area to drought-tolerant landscaping. And I want to say some grass area, because this doesn't have to be an all-or-nothing situation. Some families love having a patch of grass for kids or pets or just to look at it. And that's okay. The question is whether every square foot of grass is actually being used and being enjoyed. If there's a large lawn area that nobody uses and it takes a lot of water and maintenance to keep it alive, well, that might be a good area to rethink. Homeowners can replace unused lawn areas with low water plants, with some gravel or decomposed granite, pavers, mulch, planting beds, or even a shaded seating area. The goal is to make the yard lower water and lower maintenance, but still to be attractive and usable.
0: So not just taking out grass and leaving a blank yard.
1: Right. That's not what I want people to picture. I want low watering landscape. I want you to think about it. It doesn't have to mean a yard full of rocks and one sad little plant sitting in the middle. It can be beautiful. It can have color. It can have texture, greenery, shade, pathways, seating areas, pottery, lighting, warmth, all the things. A well-designed, drought-tolerant yard can actually be very, very inviting. It can feel intentional and polished, not like the homeowner just gave up on the lawn.
0: What about artificial turf? That seems to come up a lot in our area.
1: You know, artificial turf can be a really good option in certain situations, but homeowners have to consider it very carefully. You know, it can reduce water usage because you're not watering a lawn, and for some families, that is a huge benefit. It can also keep an area looking green without the same mowing and maintenance that natural grass requires. But it's not perfect for every property. It can get very hot during the summer, especially when it's in direct sun. It may not be ideal for every pet situation. It still needs to be cleaned and it still needs to be maintained. And depending on the rebate program, artificial turf may not qualify. And that is why I always recommend checking with your water provider before you start a project.
0: You mentioned checking with the water provider. Why is that so important?
1: Because rebate programs can vary depending on the provider. And the rules for those rebates are very specific. Some programs may offer rebates for turf replacement. Some may offer rebates for smart irrigation controllers, for efficient sprinkler nozzles, or for other conservation upgrades. But the requirements are not always the same from one water provider to another. Some programs could require pre-approval before you remove the lawn. And some might require a minimum square footage. Some could require specific types of plants or different landscaping materials. And some may not allow artificial turf at all. then others still could require photos before and after. And some may have limited funding, so your opportunity for a rebate is gone. So, homeowners, do not assume that a project qualifies. Call first, check the website, get the details in writing if you can. That is a very important step, because the last thing you want to do is spend money on a project thinking that you're going to get a rebate, and then you find out afterwards that, nope, you missed a requirement.
0: Yeah, that would be very frustrating.
1: Oh, very. And it's avoidable. The same, of course, goes for grants or conservation programs. They can be very, very helpful, but you need to understand the process before you start. Sometimes the application has to be approved first. Sometimes the work has to be inspected. And sometimes there are deadlines. Imagine that. So do your homework first.
0: And when you're showing homes, do buyers care about landscaping costs?
1: Of course. Buyers absolutely notice the yards. They may not always say, "Ooh, I'm analyzing the water usage of this landscaping," but they're taking it in. They notice if the yard feels easy to maintain or like a lot of work. They notice if the lawn is green or it's struggling. And they notice if the plants look healthy. They notice if the pool is clean. They notice if there's shade. They notice whether the outdoor space feels usable or not. And in our area, outdoor space is a big deal. People love patios and pools. They love their gardens and outdoor kitchen, their play areas and room to entertain. But they're also thinking about what it will take to keep that space looking good. So a yard that is beautiful but practical can have a real advantage.
0: So is it not necessarily that buyers do not want landscaping? They just want landscaping that makes sense.
1: Right, because buyers love curb appeal. They still love a beautiful backyard, and they love a home that feels inviting from the moment they pull up. But a yard that looks like it's high maintenance, or maybe it's overgrown or dry, neglected, or it could look like it's very expensive to maintain, well, that can create some hesitation. Now, on the other hand, if you have a yard that looks clean and intentional and manageable, that can make the home feel that much more cared for. It tells buyers, I'm a home that's been maintained. This is a home you can enjoy. And for homeowners who aren't planning to sell, well, the benefit is still there. Lower water landscaping can reduce your maintenance. It can lower your water usage, and it can make the yard that much more enjoyable. If you're not constantly fighting to keep everything alive during the summer, well, I don't know, you might actually enjoy the outdoor space more.
0: I like that because it connects saving money with actually enjoying the home.
1: Right. That is really the theme of this whole episode. Saving on utilities doesn't have to mean making your home less comfortable or less beautiful. The goal, of course, is the actual opposite of that. It's to make your home feel more efficient, more comfortable, easier to maintain, and more enjoyable. With electricity, that might mean maintaining the AC or using your thermostat wisely, blocking heat from the windows or checking your rate plan. Or you could even consider larger upgrades when they make sense. Now with water, that might mean fixing leaks, adjusting sprinklers, watering at better times, using drip irrigation or adding mulch, choosing plants that can handle our heat, or convert part of that yard to drought-tolerant landscaping. None of this has to happen all at once. Remember, it can be done step by step.
0: And I think that is helpful because when people hear a list of home improvements, it can start to sound expensive.
1: Oh, it sure can. And I don't want people to feel like they have to do everything. Start with the things that are free or low cost. Walk your property while the sprinklers are running. 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Look at your utility plan. Adjust your watering schedule. Turn off fans when you leave the room. Those are all simple things to do. And then, as your time and budget allow, look at the bigger improvements. Maybe that's solar screens. Maybe it's a smart thermostat. Maybe it's a variable speed pool pump. It could be drought-tolerant landscaping or a newer HVAC system. It could even be energy-efficient appliances. The right answer, of course, depends on the home, the household, and the budget.
0: And from a real estate standpoint, these improvements can matter later, too.
1: Absolutely. You know, when buyers are looking at homes, they're not only looking at the purchase price, they're looking at the overall cost of ownership. A home that feels efficient, well-maintained, and comfortable, well, it can stand out. And a home with thoughtful improvements

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3: 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And to keep up with all the real estate news in Kern County, you can follow this show on Facebook and Instagram at The Kern County Real Estate Review. 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
0: Well, welcome back, everyone. We're nearing the end of our show for today, but before we sign off, I want to take a few minutes for our Home of the Week. This is one of my favorite parts of the show because it gives me a chance to highlight a property that is truly worth seeing in person. Photos and online descriptions, well, they're very important, of course, but sometimes a home has certain features, a certain layout, or maybe it's because it's in a certain neighborhood setting that you really need to experience it in person to fully appreciate it. And it's also something that I love being able to offer our sellers. When we represent a listing, our job is not just to put it on the MLS and to wait. Our job is to create exposure. It's to tell the story of the home. It's to make sure that the right buyers know why it is special. So featuring a home here on the Kern County Real Estate Review, it's just one more way that we can showcase a property and help it stand out. So today I want to highlight a must-see home at 601 Vista Verde Way in Stockville Estates. This home is listed at 510. It offers 3 bedrooms, 2.5 baths, and 2260 square feet. And it has something that buyers in Bakersfield especially love once the summertime hits, and that, of course, is a pool. But what makes this home so appealing is not just one feature. It's the combination of the neighborhood, the lot, the layout, the updates, the pool, and the character of the home.
3: Stockdale Estates is one of those neighborhoods people recognize right away. What makes that area so desirable?
0: So Stockdale Estates is one of Bakersfield's most sought-after neighborhoods, and there's a reason for it. It has a very established, classic Bakersfield feel. It's near the Stockdale Country Club, it's in southwest Bakersfield, and it's close to many conveniences. You know, you're near the marketplace, Cal State Bakersfield, popular restaurants, shopping, grocery stores, and you also have easy access to the Westside Parkway, which is a huge benefit for anyone who needs to get across town efficiently. But what I really love about Stockdale Estates is the character. This is not one of those neighborhoods where every home looks exactly the same. You know, each home has its own personality. You see different roof lines, different elevations, mature landscaping. You see established yards and a sense that the neighborhood has been loved and lived in over the years. There is charm there and there's history there, and you can feel it when you drive through.
3: That is such a good point because some neighborhoods feel very uniform and others feel more established and individual.
0: Yes, and there is a buyer for both, of course. Some people love newer construction and the consistency that comes with it, but other buyers are drawn to neighborhoods where no two homes are exactly alike. Stockdale Estates is the latter. It has individuality, it has mature trees, it has wider established streets, and it has homes that feel like they were built with personality. And this home fits right into that. It has a very warm, comfortable feel, but it also has updates that buyers will appreciate.
3: Let's talk about the house itself. When someone walks in, what are they going to notice?
0: So inside, this home has both a formal living room and a casual living space, which gives the floor plan a lot of versatility. And that is something that I think buyers really appreciate today because people use their homes in different ways. Some people want a formal space for entertaining. Some want a separate casual room for everyday living.

0: Some want a place where the kids can have their own hangout while the adults use another area. Having more than one living space, well, it gives you options. And the home also has new wood look flooring, which really elevates those living areas. Flooring makes such a big difference in how a home feels. It can make a space feel updated, polished, and cohesive. And in this home, the flooring adds warmth and style.
1: That seems like a big deal because a lot of buyers today want flexible spaces. The way people live in their homes is not as formal as it used to be.
0: That is exactly right. Buyers today are looking at homes through the lens of real life. They're thinking, where would we watch TV? Where would we host the holidays? Where would our kids play? And where could someone work from home? They're also wondering, where would their guests gather? And where could we have just a quiet area? And this home gives you all that flexibility. Now, another feature I love is the shutters throughout. Those add both style and privacy. They're one of those features that buyers notice because they make a home feel finished. And they also help with light control, which is especially nice here in Bakersfield when we get that strong afternoon sun.
1: And since we've been talking about utility bills and keeping homes comfortable, shutters and window coverings can actually matter.
0: Yes, they can. And that ties in perfectly with what we've been discussing today. Window coverings are not just decorative. They do help control light and privacy and heat coming into the home. Now, I don't want to oversell them as some magic utility solution, but thoughtful window coverings can contribute to your comfort, especially during our summer months. And this home also has some major updates that are really important. The HVAC system was replaced in 2020, and the water heater was replaced just 2 years ago. You know, those are some big ticket items that buyers really care about.
1: That seems like something buyers would really want to know up front.
0: Definitely. You know, when buyers are walking through a home, they're not only looking at the pretty finishes, they're also thinking about the systems. The HVAC system, the water heater, the roof, the plumbing, the electrical. Those are the kinds of things that can affect their confidence in a purchase. You know, in Bakersfield, the HVAC system is especially important. We just spent a big part of today's show talking about how much we rely on air conditioning during the summer. So when a buyer knows the HVAC system was replaced in 2020, well, I think that's meaningful information. It doesn't mean that a buyer should skip inspections or ignore their due diligence, but it does give them something important to consider.
1: Let's talk about the kitchen, because I know kitchens are usually one of the biggest things buyers pay attention to.
0: Yes, and this kitchen has a lot to love. It features some beautiful granite countertops, an abundance of cabinetry, and a butcher block workspace, which I think is a charming and useful detail. That butcher block area is perfect for meal prep or baking, for chopping, serving, or just having that extra functional space. And kitchens matter because they are not just where you cook. They are also where the people gather. They're where everyone ends up during holidays or birthday parties, during football games or family dinners, and of course, during casual evenings at home. You know, so a kitchen needs to be functional, but it also needs to feel inviting. And this one gives you both.
1: So I'm looking at this home online right now, and it looks like there's a space just off the dining area that could be used in different ways. Tell me about that.
0: Yes, that's one of my favorite parts of the home because it gives buyers room to imagine. Just off the dining area, there is a versatile space that can be used as a game room, an entertaining area, a home office, a playroom, or really whatever fits the buyer's lifestyle. And then if someone is feeling really creative, I think this space has incredible potential to be enclosed and turned into an expansive butler's pantry. Because it's right off the kitchen, it would be the perfect location. You could imagine beautiful cabinetry, extra storage, coffee bar, a wine fridge, maybe even a beverage center, maybe space for your serving pieces or small appliances, or all those kitchen items that people don't want cluttering their main counters.
1: That is a great idea. A butler's pantry has become one of those features people really love, especially if they entertain.
0: Yes, absolutely. You know, butler pantries are very popular because they're both beautiful and functional. And this is where I always encourage buyers to think creatively. You know, not every home has to be exactly what you need on day one. Sometimes a home gives you the bones, the space, the opportunity to customize it to the way you live. This particular area already has value because it can be used immediately. Like I said, it can be a game room. It can be a hangout area. It can be a playroom. It could be the home workspace. It can be a home office. But if someone wanted to elevate it even further, that butler pantry idea would be really special.
1: That is the kind of thing that helps people see possibilities, not just what's already there.
0: Exactly, and that is so important in real estate because sometimes buyers walk through a home and they only see how the current owner is using the space. But part of my job as your realtor is to help you see what the home could become for you. The same room can serve one family as a game room and another family as a home office. Another family as a playroom and another one as an entertaining space. Because that flexibility matters.
1: And then outside, this home has the pool.
0: Yes. And in Bakersfield, the pool is such a major lifestyle feature. You know, when summer hits, having a pool can completely change how you use your home. It gives you a place to cool off, to entertain, to relax, to host family and friends, and to make that backyard feel like an extension of the living space. And for this home, the pool adds so much appeal. You already have a home in Stockdale Estates with generous square footage, multiple living spaces, updates, and then you add the pool on top of that, I think it becomes a really compelling package.
1: Especially after talking about the heat today, I think a pool sounds pretty good.
0: Yeah. You know, we have been talking about summer utility bills, water usage, landscaping, and all the practical sides of home ownership. But we also have to remember that a home is meant to be enjoyed. Yes, a pool comes with maintenance. Yes, there are costs to consider. But for many buyers in Bakersfield, a pool is not just an amenity. It's part of how they enjoy their home during the hottest months of the year. And that is why this home is so appealing. It gives you comfort and function, location, and lifestyle.
1: Let's go back to the neighborhood for a second because location is always a big part of the conversation. You mentioned Stockdale Estates has a really established feel.
0: Yes, and I think it's one of the strongest selling points for this home. Stockdale Estates has long been one of Bakersfield's recognizable neighborhoods. It's near the Stockdale Country Club, near parks and community amenities, and it's conveniently located close to shopping, restaurants, Cal State Bakersfield, and the Westside Parkway. The center of the neighborhood includes a large park and one of Bakersfield's biggest dog parks, so there's a real community feel. You see people walking, taking their dogs out, enjoying the green space, and using the neighborhood in a way that feels very connected. And again, the homes here have character. That's something that I really appreciate. When you drive through Stockdale Estates, you're not seeing the same house repeated over and over. You're seeing homes with different styles, different details, and different personalities. And that creates a neighborhood that feels established as well as interesting.
1: So this is not just about the house. It's also about the setting.
0: Exactly. You know, in real estate, you're never just buying the structure. You're buying the location, the neighborhood, the lifestyle, the convenience, and the way that that home fits into your daily life. For someone who wants to be in Southwest Bakersfield, this location is very strong. And then, of course, the home itself gives you a lot. 2260 square feet, 3 bedrooms, 2.5 baths, multiple living areas, a flexible bonus space, a pool, updated flooring, plantation shutters, granite counters, a newer HVAC system, and a water heater that was replaced just 2 years ago. That's a lot of value for $510,000.
1: If someone wants to see this home, what should they do?
0: They should reach out to the McCarty Group. They can call or text 661-665-SOLD. That's 661-665-7653. All right, folks, it looks like we are all out of time for today, but I am so glad that we were able to continue last week's conversation. Because summer utility bills are something that virtually every homeowner in Kern County can relate to. 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Thanks so much for joining us today on the Kern County Real Estate Review. We'll see you next week.
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broadcasting from California's Conservative Center, I'm Jim Franklin, giving you the right side of the left coast, prescription strength talk radio, when that over-the-counter stuff just will not do. Thanks for joining me on the program today. Well, let's get to the insanity of California, because once again, we see it taking place. The president has been very clear about fairness, especially when it comes to boys competing against girls. Remember the press conference that he held months ago now concerning Title IX, where he brought all of the young ladies, female athletes, into the Oval Office and there put out the executive order that he was going to enforce Title IX, which calls for fairness, and that it would be unfair for boys to compete against girls. Folks, we've known this. This is nothing new. Go back to the first chapter in the book of Genesis in the Bible. God created them male and female. Now, if there were more than two sexes, if a boy could become a girl, then why would God need to create girls? Think about it. He did. Why? Because there's a difference. There's a difference between a boy and a girl. Does it sound ridiculous for us to sit here and talk about this? But we've got Supreme Court justices, or one for sure, that can't even give you the definition of what a female is, what a woman is, and she's one. This is the insanity, that we ignore the truth. Let me tell you, this is just not right. It's not fair for young ladies to make them compete against a boy. That's not fair. It's not right that we make them undress in front of boys in a locker room. That's immoral. That's just not right. It's not fair. But yet, state of California says, oh, no, you got to do that. And of course, they're into the educational system, so this is how we're going to compete. This is what we're going to do, despite the truth. I mean, to say that a boy can become a girl or that a boy is a girl, that's not true. It's a lie. No wonder our kids are so confused. And they've been indoctrinated from an early age, or attempted to be, and there's some schools that are standing up and say, no, we're not going to do that. There are some sports that say, no, we're not going to do that. Some schools that say, no, if you're going to compete, put a boy in competing against a girl, then that's not fair. It's not safe. And we've seen the incidents that have happened when a boy does compete against a girl, and where the girls have been hurt, have been injured. I'm a daddy. I'm a father. I've got a daughter. She's a grown woman now. But I don't want to see her abused, especially as a child. I got grandkids now. You've got your children. You've got your grandchildren. If it was your daughter, if it was your granddaughter that was having to compete against a boy in a sport that you had raised her, many of you have got kids out there, or you've got your grandkids that you've seen, the amount of time and effort, sacrifice that these young ladies make to be able to achieve the place that they are in their athletics, whether it be track, field, swimming, whatever the case may be. I like to watch girls softball. I'm a big Oklahoma Sooner fan of girls softball there, and we got beat the other day by Georgia, so we're not going to be in the World Series. But I got the thing as I was watching the games, what if suddenly you had boys that were in there? And how they can throw and how they can run, because it's different. It's different. But yet, somehow, we close our eyes to that, and we say, oh, we can do it there. Just because they say that they're a girl, then they are a girl. We're making ourselves look foolish in this. And these organizations like CIF, let me tell you what they did. So here is how CIF, the state track and field championships that went on this weekend, here's what they said they were going to do. So recognizing the controversy, then if a boy, now try to follow this, it's going to be confusing. If a boy competing in the sport as a girl, identifying as a girl, so we're going to let this person run, we're going to let this person compete,
And they beat the girl, which, as we know, that's the odds are in that boy's favor because they're built different. So if they win and a girl comes in second, so what CIF has said that they'll do, okay, so we've got the podiums there, you know, the platforms they stand upon, first, second, third, different levels. Well, then we're going to let the girl that came in second because she was beat by a boy, which we're calling a girl, we're going to let her stand up with the boy, which we call a girl, at the same level. Someone explain that one to me. What CIF is doing is they are admitting that there is a difference. Can they not see that? Can they not see the inconsistency, the hypocrisy? That, okay, we're going to let them compete as a girl. They're really a boy. And we're going to let them go. But if they win, then, and if a girl comes in second, then she's also going to be at first place. Do you not understand how confusing that is to a child? And how unfair that is? And how inconsistent that is for CIF? But yet, that's the wisdom. That's what they say that they're going to do. There's a verse in the book of Romans where it talks about that people supporting, proposing to be wise, show themselves foolish. And that's exactly what the CIF is doing. Now, how do we change that? We're going to change it just like what we did this last week. We got a press conference there on Friday with the with female athletes, with supporters from the community, with parents that said this is not right, and we stand up against it. We stand up for our girls. I'm not against any individuals. I'm for girls in sports. I'm standing for them. Now, if somebody wants to do something insane and a boy wants to call himself a girl, then I want to help that boy to understand, no, you're not a girl. You may have gender dysphoria. You need some help in that, but you're not a girl. You're a boy. Check the plumbing. And here in this crazy state of California, they'll try to change the plumbing. You can't do that. And sadly, we've seen the result of that. And I don't even want to go down that line because it's so grotesque, but that's what we do here in the state of California. That's how crazy it is. So we as parents, we as community leaders, we stand up against that. We let our voice be known. I applaud coaches and schools that will say, we're not going to be a part of this insanity. We're not going to participate in that. And we've seen schools here in California that have done that. Nope, we're a girls' sport. We're girls' volleyball. And if you're going to put a boy on your team, we're not going to compete against you because it's not fair. This is an issue that's not just going to go away until we make it go away. And what I mean by that is that we become vocal. We put people in office that are going to do the right thing. This is not about politics, folks. People want to make it about Democrat, Republican. This is not about the right or the left. This is about what is right and what is wrong. And I'll say it again. It's wrong to make a girl compete against a boy. It's not fair. It's wrong to make a girl use the same locker room as a boy. It's not safe. It's wrong to call a boy a girl because it's not the truth. And until we get a backbone or willing to stand up against this insanity, not against an individual, and people, they want to try to make it about that. It's not that. It's about what's right. It's about what's moral. It's about what's safe. It's about what is true. And I'm going to stand with those young ladies. I'm going to stand with those female athletes and let them know they're not alone. We're proud of them and we support them. And we're not going to go along with this insanity. I'll take a break. I'll be right back.

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1: Well, let's go to the gas pumps here for a few moments. You've been there this week. I had to fill my car up this week and once again was reminded of the price. So let me just put this out there to you. So in the state of California, I think the current average price in California, this is over the whole state, $6.29. That's this according to AAA. $6.29. Okay, now thank God it is coming down. We're seeing some changes, and so yes, it is coming down. But here's the point I make to you. That's California, $6.29 a gallon. Iowa, the state of Iowa, you know what the average price in the state of Iowa, according to AAA, is? $2.89. Can I please have some of that? $6.29 in California, $2.89 in Iowa. Okay. Same president that's in over Iowa is the same president that's over California. The difference is the governors. We've got a different governor in Iowa and a different governor and legislature in California. So you can blame it on the president all you want. And yes, I understand the war and all that goes on there and all the blame that goes to that. That's not the reason we have high prices here in California. It's because of Sacramento. It's because of the taxes. It's because of the legislature. It's because of the requirements, the regulations. It's because of government. So that's why, again, the elections are so important and the difference that it can make. Here's a couple of other stories I ran across, and I get so involved with the state election, and rightfully so. We'll continue to talk about that, but I thought you'd be interested in this. Oregon, again, on the left coast. You know, we live here on the left coast. Oregon is dangerously close to banning hunting and fishing. I kid you not. It may be on the ballot in Oregon this November. Oh, man, the left coast. Initiative Petition 28 aims to expand Oregon's animal cruelty laws to particularly ban or practically ban hunting, fishing, slaughtering livestock, and other practices. The Oregonian reported this last week that it received over 120,000 signatures ahead of the July 2nd deadline. Yeah, they want to ban hunting and fishing and slaughtering livestock. I guess they're all going vegan up there. What is it about the left coast? What is it? Is it the water? What it couldn't be the water. We don't have any here in California. We put it all out to the sea. What is it that caused people to go so insane here in on the left coast? The Oregon Hunters Association executive director told the paper that obviously they're going to oppose the petition if it qualifies for the ballot. It's not on the ballot yet, but they're getting close to it. There are over 330,000 hunters and over 500,000 anglers licensed in approximately $1.2 billion worth of economic activity in 2019. That's according to the state's Department of Fish and Wildlife. But they want to end all of that. That's Oregon. So what do we got? We got Oregon, we got Washington, and of course we've got California here on the left coast and the insanity that comes from that. Here is some good news, though, about sanity coming back. The Supreme Court rules that the city camping ban that was targeting homelessness is not cruel and unusual punishment. This comes out of an Oregon City. The city of Grants Pass versus Johnson. The Supreme Court held 6-3 that the enforcement of generally applicable laws regulating camping on public property does not constitute cruel and unusual punishment prohibited by the Eighth Amendment. The case stems from a ban on camping or sleeping on public property instituted by the city of Grants Pass, Oregon, in an effort to address homelessness, which presses violators with starting fines of $295. The Ninth Circuit, surprise, surprise, previously held in Martin versus the city of Boise that anti-camping ordinances violate the Eighth Amendment. calling it cruel and unusual punishment when they impose penalties on homeless individuals that have nowhere else to go. So this now comes from the Supreme Court. So, yes, you got private property. It's trespassing. You can't camp on public property like that. And so we've got it all the way to the Supreme Court. It's good to see that. We've got a problem, and this is one of the main issues here in California. We've seen how this governor, Governor Newsom, has said he's going to get rid of homelessness. He's been saying that for decades. He said it when he was in San Francisco as the mayor. He said it that, you know, they were going to work on it when he's lieutenant governor. He said it as governor for these last 8 years. We're going to get rid of it. We're going to get rid of it. We're going to eradicate it. And we have thrown millions and millions and millions of dollars at it. And it hasn't gotten better. It's only gotten worse because they have empowered. Recently now, they started cleaning it up. Recently, we've seen cities that have seen that this has gotten out of control. They said, no, we're not going to allow that to happen. And in all honesty, we got to help these folks. Don't misunderstand me. I'm lack of compassion. I'm heavily involved in helping those that are in need. And homeless, in my opinion, come in basically three categories. You've got those that are out there because of circumstances, health problems, economic problems, lost their job. I mean, it is tough in California. They

0: don't want to be out there. They're living in hotels or living in their cars. They don't want to be out there. And if you can give them a way to get off that street, they will do it. They're willing to take a job. They're willing to take out. We need to help those folks. Yes, we need to help those in every way possible and empower them to get a job, some way to be able to help them. They want to get out of that situation. There's a lot of those that are that way. And number two, there are those that are out there because of addictions or mental problems. I work downtown. We see it every day. You've seen it on the streets where it doesn't even look safe. People that are so sad because of the mental situation that they are in or the drug addiction that they have. They're almost like walking zombies. These people need help. We've got to get programs, and we've got to put them in those programs. We've got to break that addiction. They can't make right decisions. They're not making right decisions. And so we've got to find those programs that will help them. And there's a lot of good programs out there that are doing that. And then the third group that is out there are those that choose to be out there. These are these, quote, urban campers. These are the people that just want to live and that way and basically take what they can take and not give anything back to society. And so that's the lifestyle that they have chosen. And they prey on the innocent, and they victimize people that are out there. These people are breaking the law, and they need to be dealt with that way. They need to be arrested. They need to be said, you can't stay there. We're not going to empower you to do this. And if necessary, then we need to put them in jail when they break the law. Now, that's the three areas. Help those that want help. Those that don't know they need help, we've got to help them. Again, that's people with drug abuse or mental problems. But those out there that say, no, I choose to do this. I'm just going to freeload off of everybody else. I'm going to take advantage of the system. And I don't mind it being out here. And I'm going to prey on the innocent and prey upon the weak. Those are the people that we need to bring the hammer down. We got to have one hand that's open to those that are in need, but we got to have another clenched fist to say, no, you're not going to get away with breaking the law and victimizing people. So I'm glad to see the Supreme Court has finally recognized, no, you can't have this city camping. And you can't, it's perfectly legal to have laws against that. All right, we'll take a break. We'll come back, talk about more of what's happening here in the state of California and what we need to do to bring about some positive changes to that. We'll do that next here on Jim Franklin Live, where we give you the right side of the left coast.
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3: I was glad to have a good job, but my son used to tell me every morning, Dad, please don't go. I worried all day about what was going on at home. It bothered me so much I couldn't concentrate. My work began to suffer. I knew my wife liked to listen to Jazz McKay 10 or 15 years ago, but I thought he'd been fired. 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
1: Jim Franklin, your weekend conservative warrior.
0: Yes, get aboard the crazy train. And people are doing that. They're leaving the crazy state. We've talked about this over and over, and statistics still prove it. Did you know that Los Angeles is, I think, the number one city that people are moving out of? I wonder why. California being that, the number one state that people are leaving. And it's having an impact. Now, here's one of the places that it's having an impact on. It's having an impact upon California's public school system. Why is that? Is because as people leave, they are taking their children with them. And basically, it's because of their children that they are leaving. And so districts across the state are losing students even faster than expected. Recent state data shows that California student enrollment fell by nearly 75,000 students in the 25-26 school year, continuing a decade-long trend. Now, they'll cite declining birth rates. They'll cite reduced immigration. Rising housing costs are forcing this decline. People are leaving. People are leaving. People are not coming into the state. They are leaving the state. And when they do that, as I said, they take their children with you. This all started back during the pandemic when people were not sending their kids to school, but it didn't stop there. It has only accelerated in recent years. It's leaving many schools with classrooms and campuses that were built for far more students than they now serve. Well, remember, schools are paid by children in seats, by attendance. And so if they're not there being attended, then there's no money to pay for the attendance. And so that's where now they're having to reduce because of the financial consequences. Staffing reductions, program consolidations, school closures are becoming common. Despite the lower enrollment, though, are you ready for this? This is California, folks. Despite the lower enrollment, spending still increases. Now, someone explain that one to me. California spending for the 2024-2025 grew by 55.75% from the 2018-2019 numbers. Now, again, somebody explain that one to me. We've got less students. We've seen 75,000 students leave in the 25-26 school year, down from the year before. But yet, over these last, less than 10 years, last 6-7 years, we've seen an increase in spending of over 55, close to 56%. Now, what's wrong with this picture? Because the money is not going to the children, because the children aren't there. So where is this money going to? Well, I think you know. One of the most powerful unions in this state is that of the Teachers Association. And they have a huge influence on what happens in Sacramento. Thus, they are a huge recipient of the funding out of Sacramento. Now, the thing is, you would think, okay, we're spending more money. We've got less students. So that means we're spending more time with the kids. So if we're spending more times with the kids, the quality of the program ought to go up. And the way that we judge or determine the quality of the program is the outcomes. So let's look at the test scores. Yeah, you know where I'm going. Less students, more money, spending increasing, but we are not seeing improved test scores. This system is broke, which is another thing. It's not just people that are leaving California. It is parents that are leaving the public school systems. They're going to private, or they're homeschooling. We're seeing a huge surge in that because our schools have stopped teaching reading, writing, and arithmetic. No, they are indoctrinating our children. They are not teaching them about the history of this country. They are teaching them about how bad this country is and all the problems of this country and how this country needs to change. And, well, we've seen what has happened on higher education campuses. And another thing is colleges. People aren't going to college anymore because they've suddenly recognized that graduation certificate, that diploma, doesn't have the value. It's not going to get you a job like it, quote, used to because of the types of things that you're studying. So we've got a problem here, and the only way we're going to fix it is not with money. We're going to fix it by changing the direction and returning back to what education is supposed to be, reading, writing, and arithmetic, and back to the values that this country started on when we had a great education system. Now, I'm not getting onto teachers per se as individuals. I've got teachers in my family. My sister is a teacher. She's a principal. She's retiring, a principal of a school. She's taught here in California. She left California. Basically left California. This just too crazy of a system here and went back to Oklahoma and is finishing out her career there. So I'm not getting onto teachers per se, but as a whole, as the system, that's got to change. And I think there's many teachers out there that would like to see it change also. So I thought you would be interested to see where we're heading. And that all comes back to kind of our theme of today. And that is about we've got to have change. And a lot of this is that we've got to break the stranglehold that these unions have on Sacramento. Because as long as they can control Sacramento, then they control the purse strings. They control the money. And when they control the money, then they can basically do with it what they want to. So that's one of the areas that we've got to look at. That's one of the areas that we've got to recognize that is happening, and that is the change in our school systems. All right, take a break. We'll come back, and, well, second verse, same as the first. We are just days away from the election, hours literally away from when the polls will close and midnight, or not midnight, at the close of the polls on Tuesday, June the 2nd, right around the corner. We're focused on the governor's race. Many are, but folks, there's a lot more races that are out there that are just as important to not only state government, but to county and to local. You need to pay attention. I need to learn how to talk, what I need to do. Pay attention to those. We'll talk about that next here on Jim Franklin Live.
1: Getting to the truth of the matter. Jim Franklin will be right back.
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3: I was glad to have a good job, but my son used to tell me every morning, Dad, please don't go. 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

0: giving you the right side of the left coast.
1: All right, one more time before I get out of here. I got to remind you to vote. I know many of you say I have, but there are a lot of you out there that have not yet voted. You've got your ballot, but you've not filled it out. You've not turned it in. You've not mailed it in, whichever way you choose. Tuesday's the day, folks. It is all got to be in by midnight on Tuesday night. I know some of you are still saying, well, I'm going to wait till the general election and let's... No, now is the time to... This is where your vote counts the most, is in this primary. The left is running scared. From what the indications are of what's happening in Los Angeles as far as the mayor's race there, to the polling that is happening across the state, what's happening in the governor's race, we have an opportunity here. But now, let me talk to you about that, because there's been a lot of attention, obviously, given to the governor's office, to who's going to fill that, and who's going to be in the runoff, the general election come November. Who's that going to be? A Republican, Democrat, that. And that is important, without a doubt. The governor's office is very important. But can I just give you something to think about? It is not the governor that's got us in the mess. Oh, he's had his part in it. Don't misunderstand me. Here is where the problem is in California. It's the supermajority. The Democrats have a supermajority. They are the ruling party there in Sacramento. I always used to kid my good friend Jim Patterson, who served in the assembly for several years. I would say, you know what it means to be a Republican in Sacramento? And the answer is absolutely nothing. Now, what I mean by that is that they have a supermajority. The Democrats do. And if you've ever watched what takes place on the floor,

0: They have a super majority. Now, that's why we've got to change. And so my point in this point of the conversation is that, yes, focus on the governor's office, but you've also got to focus on the assembly and on the Senate. Every office counts. And if we're really going to make change, we've got to break this supermajority. It's a supermajority in what they have done that has run insurance companies out of our state. It's the supermajority in what they have done that has run out the refineries, the oil companies. Just go down the list. It's the supermajority that has impacted our water problems because of the legislation that they have passed. We've got to change governor. Yes, the governor can be one that can put a stopgate on this, but with a supermajority, they can override the governor. It's not going to be easy. That's why there's got to be a change there. So don't just concentrate on the governor's office. That's important. But every office, from the state assembly to the Senate, of who we get in those positions that are people of common sense. But don't stop there. You're also going to be voting, considering where you're at and who's running for what. Everything down from the state offices to the board of supervisors there in your county to city council to judges. Take time to go through those and vote for the person that you feel would do the very best. You say, I don't know all those people. Don't guess. Whatever you do, don't guess. I see people trying that. Well, that's a good name. Don't guess. Don't go by simply, well, that sounds like a good name. Don't do that. Do a little bit of research. Take some time. Go to their website. Most of them will have a website, and so start there. Who's endorsing them? Is it an organization that you align with? Look for somebody who endorses them. Look for an organization that endorses them, and that'll kind of tell you where their values are at. So you want to look at that. If you don't know, ask somebody. Ask a friend that you trust. Hey, I need some help on this one. Who are you voting for in this race? Or who are you voting for this judge or for this superintendent? Whatever the case may be. Get some information. I don't have time to do this. Folks, who sits in these offices, whether it be a city councilman or whether it be a board of supervisors or whether it be at the state level, they are impacting your life. Well, I don't want to have anything to do with politics. Well, let me tell you, you can say that, but politics is having something to do with you. Those decisions that they're making are impacting your life. They're impacting your taxes. They're impacting the regulations that you are being ruled by. So you can ignore it and say, I'm not going to get involved, but it's getting involved with you. I'd a lot rather be at the driver's seat. I'd a lot rather be the one that's making the decisions or at least having an impact for what's going to happen in my life. And not just in my life, but in my kids' life, in my community. So do a little bit of research. Now, let me make some of you mad. The reason we don't do that is because we're lazy. We want everything easy. We want everything to be spoon-fed to us. Our freedoms did not come to us free. They came to us because men and women were willing to lay their life on the line. They were willing to fight the battles. They were willing to put in the time, make the ultimate sacrifices. And if we say we support the troops, and we do, then one of the best ways that you can honor our veterans, especially as we just came through Memorial Day and honor those who gave the ultimate sacrifice, one of the greatest ways you can do that is by voting. Because that's what they paid the price for. You don't like it when your kids, you give them a valuable gift and they throw it around. They don't recognize the value of it. They mistreat it. They abuse it. They break it. We've been given a great gift. It's the gift of liberty. It's been given to us by those who have paid the ultimate sacrifice, those who have laid their life on the line. And I think we dishonor them when we do not exercise our right, and I'd rather say just our right, our responsibility to vote. So we just got a few days now, really till Tuesday. Get that ballot out. Take some time. Fill it out. Pray about it. If you need some information, ask somebody about it. And then cast your vote. That's what's made America, America. I want to continue it that way.
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0: 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Robert Ellis Leasing and Investment. Before I go, let me just remind you of one other thing of why you need to get out there and vote, why we need as many value voters, conservative voters to cast their ballot, because, as you well know, the governor has just put through SB 73, which basically says police, sheriffs, DAs can't touch, question what's going on in the election. It can only come from the Secretary of State or from the Attorney General, which guess who they work for. And so we've got to have the numbers, folks. We've got to have the numbers there. It's got to be overwhelmingly, because if it's anywhere close, then, they put a wall around those ballots. They're the ones that are going to control them, and we know what a mess that has been in the past. So that's why you got to get out and vote. Get your friends to do it. I've talked to you. Now you need to talk to your friends and say, have you voted? Ask them that question. Anytime you see them today, tomorrow, ask them, have you voted? And then share with them what I shared with you today of why we have got to vote, why we've got to get out there and make a difference. All right. That's it for me this week. I'll be back next week. We'll see how this all turns out. Hopefully by next week we'll have some election results. But again, this is California. You know how that goes. But until then, thanks for listening, and I'll see you next week here on Jim Franklin Live, where we give you the right side of the left coast. God bless. God bless America.
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16: I was glad to have a good job, but my son used to tell me every morning, "Dad, please don't go." 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
0: On a decision. I'm Angelo Bavaro, Fox News. President Trump has yet to approve a deal with Iran after meeting in the Situation Room on Friday. Fox's Jeff Paul.
21: While speaking in Singapore, Secretary of War Pete Hegseth didn't rule out a return to fighting.
22: Our ability to recommence if necessary is we are more than capable. Our stockpiles are more than suited for that, both there and around the globe.
21: Iran's parliament speaker seemingly responding by saying they seize concessions not through dialogue, but with missiles. He added, Iran has no trust in guarantees or words, only actions are the measure. Now, President Trump also, in a Truth Social post, said that they would be lifting the U.S. blockade in the Strait of Hormuz. So far, it doesn't appear to be happening.
0: And Republican Florida Senator Rick Scott on Fox's Saturday in America weighing in on the state of those negotiations.
23: I'm hopeful Trump can get a deal. I'm very pessimistic that'll happen. So I think we're going to have to go back and destroy the Revolutionary Guard. It's the only way they're not going to have nuclear weapons.
0: This all comes after several Americans were injured in an Iranian strike on a Kuwait airbase. Anti-ICE protesters continued to clash with police, and several were arrested outside the Delaney Hall ICE Detention Center in New Jersey.
24: On Friday, state troopers actually took over security operations outside the facility at the direction of New Jersey Governor Mikey Sherrill. She called it an effort to create a, quote, peaceful protest zone. But our cameras capturing tense clashes between protesters and law enforcement. New Jersey's attorney general released a statement saying a, quote, limited number of people set off fireworks and threw tear gas at law enforcement, prompting state troopers to temporarily clear the area. In her statement, she added that there were, quote, overwhelmingly peaceful protesters at Delaney Hall.
0: Fox's CB Cotton. 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
2: 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It's Memorial Day, and we are in the Relief Factor Studios. I'm Eric Hansen, in for Mike today. Thanks for watching on Salem News Channel, listening on the Salem Radio Network, or wherever you find our show. This hour, a killer evades justice thanks to the system itself. But first, is it better to be lucky or good? If you're President Trump, a little bit of both goes a long way.
3: We've got, you know, a lot of praying to do. And we've got hope and trust that our leaders and our military, the finest in the world, know what they're doing. And I've got a quiet confidence, a faith, an optimism that we're going to prevail. I saw John Fetterman with Sean Hannity last night say, look, presidents before Trump, every single Democrat who ever ran for president and in the Senate promised to take Iran out rather than let them get their hands on a nuclear weapon. Trump does it, and all of a sudden, he's the genocidal maniac. And I have to admit, I kind of like Jonah Goldberg. I've known him for a long time. I've not really known him. I've interviewed him a couple times. He got mad at me once, and boy, he came right back at me. I mean, he does not fool around. He's a CNN contributor. You know, his mother, Lucy Ann Goldberg, is somebody that I knew when I was in New York. When I first got a job at WABC in New York, I met her. I think I had lunch with her once. Just a delightful lady, just kind of a crusty, tough as nails conservative woman. Lucy, and she still had, I think the site is still up, Lucy Ann. And her son is Jonah, who is a pretty intellectually sophisticated guy. We had a back and forth once on social media a few years ago, and boy, he came right back at me. He attacked me. I think, what did he say to me? He goes, you go back to your theater. Go back to watching shows. Because he knew that I liked theater, because I interviewed him once in Dallas in person, and I think I was in a show then. And we were talking about it on one of the breaks. Well, he remembered that, so when he got mad at me on social media, and I went back to him, I'm like, Jonah, come on, really? And he's an establishment guy. He's not a Trump supporter at all. I guess you'd call him a never-Trumper. But I just laughed when I saw his description of President Trump on CNN that I had to share today with you.
4: Trump is a profoundly lucky guy, right? I've been saying for 10 years now, he's the millionth monkey banging on typewriters that actually produces Shakespeare, because he does things wrong all the time, and they work for him. I don't like it. I don't like the messages it says. I don't like the example he sets. But it is true, and so it's absolutely true that Trump thinks that way, that it always ends up working out for him. He thinks he's Ferris Bueller, and he's got some reason to think that.
3: So he's always wrong, but yet he winds up being successful. And of course, that would lead me to say, without trying to pick a fight with poor Jonah, because I don't want him to get mad at me and, you know, scream at me about going back to my theater appreciation, maybe that means Trump is always right. You ever consider that he knows what he's doing? That is such a hilarious observation. To go on and on about Trump, he's like, he's the monkey, the millionth monkey. You know that old story about you could put a million monkeys in a factory and put them in front of a keyboard, and the millionth monkey will wind up typing Shakespeare. So Jonah calls Trump the monkey that just always screws up, and he's always wrong. But yet things always seem to work out for him. And he always wins. Which means maybe he always wins, Jonah. Perhaps. He's right. You don't like his tactics. You don't like his style. And I get that. I appreciate, you know, I've said this to you for years. If you don't like Trump's style, his bombast, his rhetoric, you don't like him as a personality, I can totally understand that. Now, interestingly enough, many people do. A lot of people completely love the guy. They love everything about him. I see people that react when he, what for me is a cringeworthy moment. And a couple come to mind, like the Rob Reiner death, and he went after Rob Reiner after he was killed. He you know, attacked Robert Mueller after he died. Those are things I don't like. But I see on social media when he does those things, he gets a whole battalion of people who absolutely love it. That's right. Don't give them any flack. Don't cut them any slack. Who cares if Rob Reiner got his throat slit? Probably by his son. Go ahead and go after him. Now, you know, maybe I'm a little bit of a, maybe I'm kind of naive. I'd like to think that when somebody dies, you'll leave them alone. But that's just his personality. He's abrasive publicly. Incidentally, he's not that way privately. He's a very different person in person. He's a very different individual one-on-one. In fact, I just saw a clip of, I think it was Cheryl Hines with Bill Maher, and they were both amazed at what President Trump is like in person. They were both impressed by the fact that he really, truly listens to people. And it's true. When you're one-on-one with him, he's charming, he's funny, he's polite, and he pays attention. He listens. But, you know, there's plenty of critics, no shortage of critics. Now the Democrats are evidently going to try to gin up the 25th Amendment. I guess the other day they were screaming 25th Amendment, remove the president because of the threat to annihilate Iran. Then when we got to the ceasefire, I guess they want to remove him under the guise of the 25th Amendment because he chickens out. It's hard to keep up. You can't make the case for the 25th Amendment with a straight face, but that doesn't mean they won't try. Here's Congressman, or Senator rather, Andy Kim, a Democrat from New Jersey.
5: Well, look, I think he is unfit to be commander in chief. I think he should be removed from office, and I think the American people are going to be able to
6: impeachment is the way to do that, though.
5: Oh, and look, and we understand how steep of a curve that is with the Republicans right now in Congress. I mean, like, his cabinet is just doing everything they can. They're just sycophants that are just falling at and bending a knee to him. We see Speaker Johnson just kissing the ring. So, you know, we have to be realistic about that in terms of what is tactical. But I think the American people deserve to hear and need to know that there are leaders in Washington that want to stand up against a president that is reckless and out of control and against what the American people want.
3: You know, it's so funny how there's this drumbeat for the 25th Amendment, and yet when you had Joe Biden, who we all know barely knew what day it was, there wasn't any serious effort to remove him under the pretense of the 25th Amendment. Here's another. Let me give you one of Andy Kim's Democrat colleagues. This is John Fetterman from Pennsylvania on with Sean Hannity on Fox News.
7: I would like to remind people, too, every single Democrat running for president and every single Democrat in the Senate said we can never allow them to acquire a nuclear weapon. And now if you want to talk about a war crime, you know, Iran is a 47-year-old war crime, what they continue to behave. So, you know, I, as a Democrat, I supported what President Trump did, you know, to actually call Iran accountable. And I think it's been successful.
3: I mean, over and over. And the sad thing is there are so many people lining up. They believe that the United States is on the wrong side of this, all because it's being directed by President Trump. Here was Britt Hume on Special Report with Brett Baer, Trace Gallagher. This is a Fox News discussion featuring a pretty wise guy, a guy I've been around a long time, Britt Hume.
8: That first plan that you showed on the screen that we've been talking about, a lot of the media have been talking about for several days, appears to have been never really in play. We should be appropriately skeptical of the administration and its claims, but I think we should entirely discount the stuff that comes out of Tehran and Iran these days. I just don't think any of it is credible. These people are certifiable liars. And that plan that you saw there was, you could just look at it and see that it was a non-starter.
3: But yet, on the left, people believe that we're the bad guys. And I'm not just using empty rhetoric when I say that. Michael Moore is back. He's making headlines. Remember the portly filmmaker of Roger and Me and all? He went on a Substack rant, and he wrote, and I quote, "We're the bad guys." If you didn't realize that under previous presidents, at least Donald Trump has ripped off the mask and shown you who we really are. He claimed that Iran is one of the world's greatest civilizations. They're the people who gave us algebra, medicine, and the theme song to the Game of Thrones. While our ancestors in Europe were still figuring out how to build a hut, the Persians had already written the world's first Declaration of Human Rights. He wrote, "Iran is the cradle of one of the greatest civilizations this planet has ever seen." Again, let me repeat what he wrote. We're the bad guys. And if you didn't realize that under previous presidents, at least Trump ripped off the mask and shown you who we really are. Do you understand what he's saying? We're not just the bad guys because of Trump. We've always been the bad guys. Now, Michael Moore is a mainstream Democrat liberal voice who I think is willing to admit what so many of them feel, that they think we're the bad guys. They hate this country.
2: 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A terrible tale of injustice next.

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1: We're back on the Mike Gallagher Highlight Show for Memorial Day 2026. Eric Hansen in for Mike today. There's a terrible story out of Texas that had Mike considering a new kind of justice.
2: There's a story out of Paradise, Texas. I don't know where Paradise is. I'm pretty sure it's North Texas. I don't think it's too far from Dallas-Fort Worth. A FedEx driver was delivering a box of Barbies to a 7-year-old girl's home. And there's some story about how he accidentally bumped her with the car, and then he scooped her up, put her in the car, and then brutally murdered her. According to testimony, and I'm sorry for how graphic this is going to sound, but he attempted to break her neck. That didn't work, so then he just strangled her. He did it in his truck. He covered up, apparently, the surveillance camera that was in the FedEx truck, but the audio was rolling. So they've played, apparently, the audio of this 250-pound ghoul, this subhuman creature, who decided it was just better to murder this beautiful little girl rather than face any accountability for whether or not he bumped her. And I think the authorities don't even know, they don't even know if the story about bumping her with the truck is real. But this guy apparently has admitted he killed her. I don't think there's a lot of question about his guilt. So the issue now becomes what you do with him. And if this is not a case that screams for the death penalty, nothing does.
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1: This is the Mike Gallagher Highlight Show. Mike is starting a vacation. I'm Eric Hansen. Joey Hudson will occupy the Relief Factor studios for the rest of the week. Hey, do you remember the Ukrainian woman who was stabbed to death in Providence, Rhode Island? You won't believe the case against the suspect.
2: And for the man who was shown on video slitting the throat of that beautiful young woman in Charlotte, now he's incompetent and cannot be judged. He'll never face the proper justice that he deserves for this random, brutal slaying of Irina Zarutska, a man who was a violent repeat offender who should never have been out on the street. And incompetent? Benny Johnson went through a list of all the ways he was competent in life. But now that he's facing the death penalty, suddenly he's not. I want to give you these details, and I want to ask you if you agree with me that it's time to bring back public executions. It might be our only hope. Sometimes I think we have a death wish for America. Only a country, a society with a death wish, would allow someone to be roaming the streets after 14 arrests and then determine him to be incompetent to stand trial after slaughtering a young woman like Irina Zarutska in cold blood. I'm haunted by the picture of this cretin, of this animal, of this subhuman standing over her. She's looking up. He had already sliced her throat, and she's looking up in just sheer terror in the fetal position on the seat of that Charlotte light rail train. And is her last moments. I mean, she bled out. People watched. They arrested the guy. And now they've decided he's incompetent to stand trial. I'm haunted by that picture of Irina looking up at him. I'm haunted by the picture of the little girl, the 7-year-old in Paradise, Texas. Have you been following this story? A FedEx driver who evidently decided he was going to slaughter this little girl just because he could. He pleaded guilty to capital murder. Now the jury's going to decide if he should be sentenced to death. And I'm haunted by the picture that was released of that case. He is driving the FedEx truck. This little girl is like kneeling between the driver's seat and the passenger seat behind him, just confused, not sure what was going on. He snatched her. He apparently told her, if you scream, I'll kill you. Then he covered up the closed circuit camera on the FedEx truck to try to obscure what he was going to do to her, but it was all caught on audio. He attempted to break her neck, he said. But when that didn't work, he simply strangled her to death. The prosecutor said they found DNA on her body, suggesting a sexual assault as well. This is a living, breathing creature. This is a monster from hell. A FedEx driver with a kid. And you want to know what he was whining about? They picked up on closed-circuit surveillance video him complaining that he was going to miss his own kids' birthdays and Christmases. He knew he was going to go to prison for a long time, and he just said, it's going to be awful because I'm going to miss out on all on my son growing up. Think about that. Think about that. Now, number one, of course, this man should be executed. Number two, it should be done publicly. There is no reason not to bring back public executions. There was a time in American history where we did that. We took the worst of the worst, and we strung them up in the middle of the town square. You tell me this FedEx driver shouldn't meet the same fate. Of course he should. Instead, what we do is we put people on a gurney and we make them feel comfortable and we give them a little injection and we put them to sleep like we do our dogs. I've put a lot of dogs to sleep, unfortunately, in my life. I'm a dog lover. I've had dogs all my life. Cocker Spaniels, Beagle, Puggle. And I've had to put, four of them to sleep. It ripped my heart out every time I had to do it. But I will tell you, it's a peaceful way to go. They are at peace. It is not painful. Well, that's what we do to monsters like this FedEx driver. I got a better idea. Hang them in the middle of town square, in a public place. Hang them, execute them, put them in front of a wall and put them in front of a firing squad and let people watch. Because if publicly these executions were made available to monsters and cretins and ghouls and devils who are walking among us, maybe those monsters would think twice before raping and murdering another 7-year-old girl. Maybe they'd be bright enough to say, well, I better not do that. Or maybe I'll wind up on the firing squad, too. Nobody sees an execution. You barely know it happens. You'll hear a story out of Alabama or Texas or maybe Florida. Oh, yeah, they were on the gurney at 11:59. They had a last meal. They had a Big Mac. They had Mac. You barely hear about it. Make it front and center. I admit, we're a voyeuristic society. Bring back public executions. This FedEx driver should be publicly executed. The killer of Arena Zaruska should be publicly executed. And I love what Benny Johnson wrote about this animal who now is not competent enough to stand trial. Oh, he's crazy. Yeah, he's mentally ill. As Benny wrote, this animal was competent enough to vote. He was competent enough to get welfare. He was competent enough to get public housing. He was competent enough to get food stamps. He was competent enough to get free bus rides. He was competent enough to acquire a murder weapon. He was competent enough to slice a young girl's throat in an instant for no reason, just sitting behind her. You've seen the video probably. He looks at her. She sits down on the seat in front of him, reading a book, minding her own business, this Ukrainian refugee, this beautiful young woman, and this hulking, again, creature is the only word that comes to mind, just slits her throat, brutally kills her. He's not competent enough to stand trial? This animal was competent enough to stand trial for 14 previous violent offenses and set free, Benny writes. Now that he's facing the death penalty, he's miraculously incompetent and cannot be judged. Benny Johnson says, my blood is boiling. Impeach and punish the corrupt judges who allow this violent repeat offender to be free and kill Arena. Federal charges better stick and deliver the death penalty to this monster who was caught on camera committing racial hate murder. Make it a public execution. Benny agrees with me. End this madness. We cannot share a society with these people. And it's back to my point. We must have a death wish. We simply can't continue to live this way. We just can't. We can't put up with this any longer. This has to stop. Here's Ken in Phoenix, Arizona. How you doing, Ken?
3: I'm doing good, Mike. How are you?
2: I'm okay. I'm just furious about some of these crime stories we're witnessing.
3: Yeah, agreed, 100%. And I totally support public executions. I will take it one step further and say put them on pay-per-view and do and have the proceeds go to the victim's family.
2: It's a perfect idea. What a perfect idea. You're so right. Ken, that's exactly what we should let people who want to see a public execution pay for it and give the proceeds to the family of the victim. Look, GoFundMe is a real big deal, right? Everybody's GoFunding me for some. How about that as the ultimate GoFundMe? Bring back public executions. It's the only way. Prove me wrong. Think about 14 arrests. And as Benny Johnson points out, oh, you're incompetent? You're too crazy to stand trial? You were able to vote. You were able to get welfare. You knew how to navigate and get free bus rides. Are you kidding me? It's that, you know, the system is too squeamish to have this guy face true justice. 800. 800-

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1: You can find the Mike Gallagher Show everywhere now. The Salem News Channel is on Pluto TV, Samsung TV Plus, Roku, and more. We're back on the Highlight Show. Eric Hansen for Mike. So after all you have heard about the cases in Texas and Rhode Island, where do you stand on introducing public executions? Let's find out.
2: Tons of text messages coming in on the MyPillow text line. Kentucky Louisville writes, I totally agree, Mike. Get out the popcorn, hang them high, or the guillotine. Pennsylvania, Mike, not only do I agree with public execution, I would volunteer to push the button, throw the switch, or pull the trigger. California, I want to see these monsters suffer after what they did to these beautiful girls. Illinois, start holding the judges accountable. It's just such a joke. So this monster in North Carolina is competent enough 14 times, always being released, often rather being released on cashless bail. But on the 15th charge, after slitting the throat of Irina Zarutska, suddenly he's crazy? Oh, now he's incompetent? He was fine all these other times? Wow. Mark's in Texas on the Mike Gallagher Show, 10 before the hour. Our number is 800-655. Mike, hi, Mark. How are you?
3: Hey, I'm not doing well, Mike, because this conversation it makes my blood boil.
2: I know. I get it.
3: I have a question. I've got four girls. I can't even imagine, because I've seen the picture that you're referring to.
2: With the little Mike, girl on her knees between the two seats on the FedEx truck?
3: Yeah, both of them.
2: Well, then, and Irina. Oh, yeah, and Irina on the chair. Yeah. I'm sorry. Go ahead.
3: Yeah. My question to you is, Mike, is, you know, now that we're entangled in the Middle East, and you see these people, that these 7th century throwbacks that, you know, are very vocal about wanting to hurt the country and basically death to America.
2: Right.
3: My question to you is, this conversation, which is liberals in general, but of course, we're talking about these horrific crimes, these liberal DAs. Mike, I ask you, what is the difference between these people that they may look different than us, but they are very vocal about death to America? What is the difference between them and the people that we have here that want to fundamentally destroy this country? What is the difference? They look like us. They could be our neighbors, but yet they are allowing the country to be destroyed. And I guess I would ask you, and then I'll hang up, what is the difference between them in the Middle East and the people here? In my view, they're both the enemy. I don't mean to be bombastic, but...
2: No. You're not being bombastic. You're being realistic because... And this is... We're slow to realize this, Mark, but you're making such an eloquent point about the presence of evil all around us. If you release a man 14 times, violent offenses, and you think as a judge, well, you know what, if you're a Democrat and you say, we think the judicial system is racist. So what we're going to do is, we're not going to hold black people accountable for crimes. So we're going to come up with a stupid social justice cashless bail formula, where you don't even have to post bail because you're black, you're probably oppressed, Jim Crow, all that. And so you're going to commit a violent crime, we're not going to hold you. And then often people who commit these violent crimes turn around and commit and reoffend. I don't know how I could even function if a member of my family was murdered by somebody who had been arrested 14 times. Imagine what Irina Zarutska's family is going through. A woman who fled Ukraine, seeking a life here in the United States, minding her own business, curled up reading a book on a train, a light rail in Charlotte. And a guy behind her decides, I'm just going to slit your throat just for the fun of it. I just want to watch you bleed out. And that picture that Mark was talking about, that haunting freeze frame of her looking up with her hands clasped over her throat, her knees tucked up under her chin, looking up at him with this look of horror, like, what have you done to me? Well, what he did was take your life, because you died on that train with nobody really helping you. You died alone, terrified, in agonizing pain, and the man who murdered you, the system has decided is incompetent, not competent enough to stand trial. So he's going to face no charges. He'll get a hospital gown, and he'll get sent off to some psychiatric ward somewhere and get his steak dinners and his applesauce and his cable TV and his comfy bed. Because, you know, he's just mentally unwell. The guy in Texas, the FedEx driver, you know what his defense is? He's autistic. What, autistic makes you slaughter a little innocent girl? And look, there is a political solution to all of it. You know what it is. We talk about it all the time. It's at the ballot box. Because if you want more of this, you keep voting for Democrats. If you want even a chance of public execution, I guarantee you there are plenty of Republicans who favor bringing back public executions. Not likely you'll find a Democrat to do so.
1: 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Eric Hansen for Mike. 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
4: Once upon a time, there was a planet called home. It was full of all kinds of curious creatures and enchanting ecosystems. 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
6: The bus failed to slow. I'm Carmen Roberts, Fox News. The NTSB says a driver of the bus in yesterday's deadly crash in Virginia just kept going when other traffic was slowing for a construction zone.
7: A traffic queue had formed as vehicles were diverted into the left lane of the interstate, and the motor coach failed to respond to the slow and stop traffic ahead. The motor coach struck the rear of the traffic queue, causing a chain reaction crash involving multiple other vehicles.
6: NTSB board member Tom Chapman told reporters this afternoon investigators are looking into several issues.
7: Very closely here at issues potentially involving fatigue, driver performance, those sorts of things, and then vehicle performance issues. That might include factors such as automatic emergency braking.
6: The crash killed five people and injured more than 40. The driver from Staten Island was injured and faces criminal charges. The situation in the Middle East remains tense.
8: While speaking in Singapore, Secretary of War Pete Hegseth had this to say.
9: So Iran knows very, very clearly what our expectations are, and that's on the negotiating team to deliver. They're coming in our direction. The talks have been productive. I think they know where it needs to go.
8: A senior Iranian official seemingly responding by saying they seize concessions not through dialogue, but with missiles. He added, Iran has no trust in guarantees or words, adding that only actions are the measure.
6: Fox's Jeff Paul in Dubai. And a manhunt is underway for a suspected shooter who killed one deputy last night and injured another. They were Carroll County, Virginia sheriff's deputies. And they are searching for a man identified as Michael Puckett and say that he is armed and dangerous. 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
2: 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I'm Eric Hansen here in the Relief Factor Studios. 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This hour, Mike takes a deep dive into the life and impending death of former Nebraska Senator Ben Sasse. We found his story to be both impossibly sad and extraordinarily inspiring.
3: But I want to take a couple of minutes to tell you a little bit about an interview I watched on a platform that I've never really spent a lot of time on, the New York Times podcast. There's a conservative, he's a conservative by the New York Times standards, okay? So he's right of center. Ross Douthat sat down with former Nebraska Senator Ben Sasse. And I will tell you right now, it's an interview that you should watch every second of. Now, I know right off the bat you're going to say, wasn't Ben Sasse one of the original Never Trumpers? And he was. He's a guy who really went after Trump big time. I believe he even voted for impeachment. So politically, you're probably not going to be aligned with Ben Sasse. He's of the belief that our politics has gotten too vitriolic, that it's too tribal. I think he fancies himself a guy that's kind of a moderate in the middle of the road. He left the Senate when it became apparent that his own constituency didn't approve of the way he turned on Trump. And then he became a college president here in Florida. He was only there for about a year and a half or so. His wife evidently had some health challenges, so he resigned from that position. And then a few months ago, he revealed that he was diagnosed with stage 4 pancreatic cancer. And he announced that it is a death sentence, that he is probably months away from dying. But rather than retreat and just kind of feel sorry for himself, he is giving interviews and being very public about his final, perhaps, months on Earth. And despite disagreeing with him politically, I was so moved by this interview yesterday that I wanted to share a clip from the interview. I almost thought to play the whole thing for you, because it's powerful. And he doesn't go after Trump in the interview. He doesn't even go after really MAGA or Republicans and voters who support the Trump agenda. He does allude to the tribalism and the volatile nature of today's political climate. But what really mattered to me was talking about what it means to know that you've been given a diagnosis that will probably result in your death in a matter of months. Now, I want to warn you, if you're watching on Salem News Channel, it's difficult to watch because the medication, the drugs that he's currently taking to battle his late-stage pancreatic cancer has evidently caused him to bleed, sort of hemorrhage, and his face in this interview, I want to warn you in advance, is, well, caked with blood. Somebody posted yesterday a picture of Ben Sasse in this interview and said, this is the face of Christ. This is a man who is living while dying. This is a man who is courageous. This is a man, and he's not calling Ben Sasse Christ. I mean, I don't want you to overreact to that. But it was an interesting observation just based on the physical nature of Ben's condition right now. So again, if you're watching today on Salem News Channel, I don't want you to be surprised by his appearance. It's difficult. And he alludes to this and in the interview. And he has got incredible, an amazing, cheerful countenance. Look, I don't know how you'll react when your time comes. I don't know how I'll react when my time comes. I'd like to believe that I would possess the strength, the dignity, the courage, the clarity, and the spirituality of Ben Sasse. I am tremendously impacted by this conversation. I've posted the whole thing on my X account at Gallagher Show. If you follow me there, I'll do my best to follow you back. You might want to watch the whole thing, but here's a clip, a couple of minutes long, to give you an idea of this really profound message that Ben Sasse delivers to his interviewer from the New York Times.
4: I was incredibly blessed to be quickly at peace. I kept hearing the Pauline phrase, to live is Christ, to die is gain. And death is terrible. We should never sugarcoat it. It is not how things are meant to be. But it is great that death can be called the final enemy. It's an enemy, but it's a final enemy, and there will then be no more tears. I believe in the resurrection, and I believe in a restoration of this world. And so I did not feel great fear about my death. I didn't want the pain I was going through. I didn't want to be a pansy ass, in the final moments.
5: You're doing okay
4: I am doing
5: so
4: all right.
5: Far.
4: Oh, thank you. But I did immediately feel regrets about a lot of misprioritization. You jokingly referred earlier to my podcast, which takes its line from Monty Python, Not Dead Yet. We're all on the clock, and I wanted to have prioritized better, and whether I really only had 3 or 4 months left, or if I get 9 to 12 months left, I want to prioritize better from then. But in my tradition, in Christianity, the need for daily repentance is just a truth. I am broken. I leave undone those things which I ought to have done, and I do those things which I have not done. Morphine. And there is no health in us. And I get to repent every day of both my sins of omission and commission. And yet, at a slightly bigger level, if you're only going to get 3 or 4 months, you really want to get some of your affairs in order. And my boy was only 14, and I felt a heaviness. I knew that God wasn't surprised by the diagnosis. There is not a maverick molecule in the universe, but I didn't like the idea of my 14-year-old son not having a dad around at 16. I didn't like the idea of my daughters, who are 22 and 24, not having their dad there to walk them down the aisle. And I felt a real heaviness about that, but I've continued to feel a peace about the fact that death is something that we should hate. We should call it a wicked thief, and yet it's pretty good that you pass through the veil of tears one time, and then there will be no more tears. There will be no more cancer.
5: Can I ask how you think your kids are processing the experience?
4: They have a great mom, and they are theologically rooted, and their hope is in Jesus, and they all three are doing really well. My girls are 22 and 24, and I know that our conversations are the true and accurate conversations. My 14-year-old son is gritty enough and tough enough that I think even if he wasn't doing well, he could probably fake it.
5: Yeah.
4: So I don't fully know, so I covet prayers on that, but he seems to be doing well.
3: I covet prayers. Well, you know what? I think that the country is praying for you and your family. And the country appreciates your strength and your dignity. And there are a couple of reminders, I think, that emanate from that Ben Sasse conversation. And again, it's about a half hour, 45 minutes long. I think the whole interview is embedded in my post at on X, at Gallagher Show. A couple of things that are important. Number one, remember the things that matter. Your family, your faith. Remember the things that truly count. He talked in the interview about one of his big regrets, being on the road all the time when his kids were growing up, not spending enough time with his wife and children. He is obviously a deeply faith-filled man. And I am so impressed by his ability to articulate his faith the way he does. So number one, that's one of the big takeaways. And the other takeaway is, politically, you probably don't agree with him. The guy despises Trump. He hates MAGA. He does not like the political movement that Donald Trump began. I think there's a takeaway there that reveals how we shouldn't hate somebody because we disagree with them politically. And that's hard to do in the climate we're in right now. You know, they're coming after us. We're going at them. There's a lot of harsh, ugly rhetoric being used. There are people turning on each other. We've got podcasters turning on Trump, and we've got Republicans coming up with amnesty bills. It's a tough time. But we don't have to hate people because we don't see eye to eye politically. Because I loved what that man had to say to Ross Douthat. I love that man's message. And I have a tremendous appreciation and respect for Ben Sasse and what he's delivering to anybody who wants to listen to him. Do I disagree with him about politics? You bet I do. Does that mean I have to hate him? Sorry. I can't and I won't. And I think it's a life lesson that can result from an honest, good faith absorption of what he had to say. Kind of an unusual thing to talk about. Are you ready? If you got that kind of a diagnosis, would you be able to have that kind of strength, that kind of faith, determination, courage? I mean, there's a guy sitting there, blood all over his face, but it's so important to him to reveal what he believes about his Lord and Savior, what he believes about eternity, salvation, that it didn't matter what he looks like. He wanted to show up and go on an interview with Ross Douthat of the New York Times. 800-655-MIKE, 800-655-6453, 20 past the hour, your voice, your call, your perspective, coming up here on the Mike Gallagher Show.
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1: 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Let's continue with this inspiring conversation about Ben Sass and Dyer.
2: The entire interview posted on my X account. So follow me over at X at Gallagher Show. We'll follow you back. And I appreciate the opportunity to share Ben Sass's really beautiful, beautiful message in that interview. Nice text message on the MyPillow text line. Thank you for what you do, Mike, and thank you for sharing that powerful interview with Ben Sass. His message about Christianity will definitely save others. Amen. Daphne is in Bethesda, Maryland. Hello, Daphne. How are you?
3: Oh, hi, Mike. How are you?
2: I'm good. I'm good. Appreciate the call. Happy Friday.
3: Yes, you too. I just wanted to let you know that there's so much darkness going on, but when you walk away from that, Mike, you need to know that you give joy and light and happiness and laughter to all of us. Oh. And you never forget. No, I'm serious, because sometimes you make me laugh when I don't think I can. So thank you. That's all I wanted to say.
2: That means the world to me, Daphne. You made my day. Thank you very much. And she is right. There is so much darkness right now. And I want us to remember what is important. You know, all this is temporary. And number two, nothing is forever. You know, as parents, we teach our kids, you're having a bad time right now. Just hang in.
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0: Have a good job, but my son used to tell me every morning, Dad, please don't go.
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2: You know, we're not here very long. And, you know, and I've been blessed to be able to get personal with you on this show, and I've shared the loss that I personally have suffered from people in my life, people that were everything to me. You know, when your wife dies in your arms, you know what that journey is like. If you don't, and I hope you don't, it's a terrible thing to have to experience. And it was the most agonizing thing that I you know, could ever imagine going through. And I will tell you quickly about my Denise. She too faced death with great strength, with great courage, with great integrity. And I'm convinced it's because of the prayers that so many people in this audience extended her way. She wasn't Superwoman, but she was strong. I think she got strong from those who lifted her up in prayer. So anyway, thank you, Daphne. Again, a little bit of a break from our normal day-to-day conversations, but it's a conversation worth having. So Alex just took a call from chronic caller Linda in Philly. She's called about 20 times in the last month or two, and she was mad that I pointed out that Trump, or that Ben Sasse, was a never-Trumper. Well, that talk about missing the point. My whole point is, just because we disagree with somebody politically doesn't mean we have to hate them when we can so deeply appreciate the message about Christianity and life and death the way Ben Sasse is delivering the message. Way to miss the point, Linda. I'm glad Alex didn't put you through. And incidentally, just a heads up, not that we're tracking you or anything, but when you call all the time, we know it. Because it shows on the screen, if you've called 10 times in the last month, we're not going to put you through. Sorry. I don't like chronic callers. I love this audience. I appreciate this audience. I appreciate everybody who supports the show. But when you call all the time, you are typically not a very good caller. You just want to kind of hear yourself on a talk show. And that doesn't always make for great content. And yes, Linda, that would refer to you. Because I've been through Linda's phone calls many, many times. So, again, way to miss the point, Linda. The reason I think it's important to mention about Ben Sasse is I don't want people to avoid the interview if you have a chance to watch it just because you know of him as a never-Trumper. And second of all, let's take a moment and recognize that we're all people, and even when we disagree with each other, look, they say terrible things about us. I get it. Somebody just texted, well, it's just hard to be graceful. It's hard to have grace when they call us Nazis. I understand. But things that matter, life, death, heaven, hell, salvation, redemption, those are things, family, God. We have so many God things in our life. And we're living in an exciting time. I just saw something as I was scrolling through X a minute ago. Stop the presses. Are you ready for this? I just saw a video and a story about, I reposted it if you want to see this, if you think I'm crazy, a hands-free rain umbrella. It's an autonomous drone umbrella. And this lady's walking around, and there's an umbrella hovering over her everywhere she goes. Oh, I got to get this. My kids always say, Dad, what do you want for your birthday? I want an autonomous drone umbrella. It hovers over you, follows your every move, keeps you dry without you having to hold a thing. No more tired arms, no more awkward juggling while carrying groceries or walking the dog in a downpour. Built by YouTuber John C. This thing uses cameras, sensors, and smart tracking to stay perfectly positioned overhead. Version 2.0 is fully autonomous. It literally follows you around like a loyal sci-fi sidekick. Look, we may not have flying cars yet, but now we've got flying umbrellas. 2026 is wild. Unbelievable. You got to see this umbrella. Now, this might be a genius invention until, you know, the winds whip up a little bit. It crashes into a tree and you're going to get drenched. But I'm in. I am. Check it out on my X account. You can go see it. I just reposted the post that I saw on X. You can follow me at Gallagher Show. 2026 is incredible. You think about this. You think about what life is like in our in all around us. Golly. Look at cars. One of my kids has a EV, a Tesla that drives itself, full service driving. You may have seen about, you may have read about this or seen it on social media if you haven't experienced it yourself. We went to Savannah last week, and I drove the car from Tampa to Savannah, Georgia. It's a pretty healthy drive, 5, 6, 7 hours, whatever it is. I never touched the steering wheel, the gas pedal, or the brake, or the turn signal. That's what cars can do now. It's not in the future, it's now. And Elon has just upgraded this Tesla full service driving so well that it's actually statistically safer to use full service driving than to drive yourself. Seniors are relying on this Tesla full service driving. Seniors who have a hard time driving to the grocery store or the pharmacy back and forth, they're pushing the button, the car is driving. And listen, I've been behind the wheel of this thing enough that I've seen how it works. It's unbelievable. And it's not just going to be Tesla. Every brand is going to do this. Appreciate where we are in 2026. Enjoy it. Let it just wash over you that we're living really in a golden era. And don't get distracted by the very tough things that we're up against.
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6: Think back to the last time you were in nature. What comes to mind? Hiking through a lush forest, floating on a lazy river, or perhaps watching a vibrant sunset on a beach full of glistening plastic bottles and food wrappers. Unfortunately, this isn't a joke. Here in the U.S., we generate the most plastic waste in the world, with 70% of it ending up in landfills. And by the time you're done listening to this ad, more than a dump truck's worth of plastic will have made it into the ocean. Plastic has become a useful part of our everyday lives, but it's polluting the air, water, and soil that all life needs to survive. This is a human problem that can be solved with human action, but it's going to take all of us.

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1: We're back on the Mike Gallagher Highlight Show. I'm Eric Hansen, in for Mike in the Relief Factor Studios. Mike talks often about the bias of the mainstream media, but this story out of Philadelphia is just ridiculous.
2: Look at MSNBC or CNN or Fox News. Let's use Fox as an example. They have news anchors like Bret Baier, not supposed to have opinions, and generally does not. Bret gets incoming from all sides if he tries to shoot right down the middle. You've got the news side of a TV network. You've got the opinion side. You got Sean Hannity and Jesse Waters. Those are all opinion folks. But the news people, I think about like Mike Tobin and Bill Malugin. Those are news people, okay? Apparently, Brian Taff is the lead anchor on Channel 6 ABC in Philadelphia. And he posted something on X that just about knocked me over when I saw who he is. Ari Fleischer is a longtime White House official who posted something on X that I think strikes normal people as an entirely reasonable, normal take on what happened in Minneapolis with the shooting death of Alex Preti. Ari wrote, and I'm going to quote here so you know what this Brian Taff responded to. Ari Fleischer wrote, "When confronted by law enforcement, Alex Preti should have immediately complied, kept his hands visible and away from his holster, and he had a duty to say he was carrying a concealed weapon. He would have been temporarily disarmed and probably not even arrested. Carrying a concealed weapon comes with responsibilities, especially during any interaction with the police." That's all he said. Does that sound crazy to you? Does that sound awful? Does that sound reprehensible? Because that's exactly the word that Brian Taff, who apparently is the lead news anchor on Channel 6, the ABC affiliate in Philadelphia, used in responding to Ari Fleischer. He writes, again, a direct response. He reposted Ari Fleischer, and he responded by saying the following: "Utterly reprehensible. But that's your thing. Is it not possible in your world to acknowledge when something is simply wrong rather than to spin it in such a way to benefit your perceived side? Not everything has two equal sides unless you see the world in two dimensions." Now, this Brian Taff character, he can have any opinion.

0: opinion he wants. In fact, a lot of people would respect the opinion that this was not an appropriate response to Alex Pretty. They've seen the video. Look, everybody gets an opinion. He's the news anchor at ABC6 in Philly. In other words, he's not like a commentator who does nightly commentary. I used to do that back in the day. Long time ago, in a different world, I lived in Albany, New York, and I did a nightly commentary on the 11 o'clock news. I was an opinionated talk show host on the radio in the afternoon, and then at night I'd go over to Channel 6 over there in Albany, and I would do a 3, 4, 5 minute commentary every night. I'm an opinion guy. I'm not a journalist. I'm not a newsman. I'm not a guy that's supposed to read the news straight. This is the news anchor. Can you imagine what the news must sound like every night coming from that guy? And look, I'm sure in his mind, he thinks he's giving some kind of virtuous response. He calls Ari Fleischer's belief that when you are confronting law enforcement, and if you're armed, keep your hands visible, you have a duty to tell the law enforcement officers you have a concealed weapon. Carrying a concealed weapon comes with responsibilities. This news anchor in Philly thinks that's reprehensible? Does he not think you have responsibilities when you're carrying a concealed weapon to a protest? And according to texts are coming in from Philly, here's the Jersey Shore. Brian Taff is the lead anchor on Channel 6 ABC, which is the highest rated newscast in Philadelphia. He is a lunatic far left wing nut job who puts on his fake announcer's voice. He should be suspended for that post. Well, all I know is viewers to ABC6 in Philly ought to know exactly what you're getting when he's reading the news. How could you ever expect? I mean, it's a big station. I'm sure it's a big market, one of the top media markets in America. I guess he's got writers. But do you think he reads things on the teleprompter that he disagrees with? Of course not. That's today's media. And people wonder why Americans hate the news media. Just a lot of really bad, bad decisions that people are making in responding to the shooting death of Alex Pretty. How about the governor himself in Minnesota? When I saw this, I thought, there's no way, this can't happen. This can't be real. There's no way that Tim Walz compared children in Minneapolis to Holocaust victim Anne Frank. But oh, yes, he did.
1: We have got children in Minnesota hiding in their houses, afraid to go outside. Many of us grew up reading that story of Anne Frank. Somebody's going to write that children's story about Minnesota.
0: I can't even find the words. And so are you surprised when somebody bit off the finger of one of the law enforcement officers just doing his job? You saw that, right? You saw that. In fact, President Trump himself posted the photos of an ICE officer's finger that was bitten off by one of the protesters. Well, wouldn't you bite the finger off of somebody who's a Nazi trying to abduct your children? That's how Tim Walz and Jacob Frey and these lunatic Democrats are characterizing law enforcement. Tim Walz, the governor of the state, who certainly knows better, actually claimed the other day that ICE officers and Border Patrol agents aren't law enforcement. Of course they're law enforcement. They are enforcing immigration laws. I'd love to ask Governor Walz, or heck, Brian Taft for that matter, do you not think that law enforcement officers have a duty to enforce existing immigration laws in America? 800-655 Mike Max in Houston, Texas. Hey, Mac, welcome back. You're up on the Mike Gallagher Show. How are you?
2: I'm good, sir. Hope you are.
0: I am. Thank you.
2: I just wanted to point out what to me is would be obvious. All these protesters could prevent themselves from being injured or killed if they just go back to the age-old saying, comply, don't die.
0: I keep wondering what kind of person thinks they're going to show up one day and get in the face of a man with a long gun and a bulletproof vest and a riot helmet on.
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0: No one likes saying that last goodbye to the furry friend they've loved for years. 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
6: On a decision, I'm Angelo Bavaro, Fox News. We are still waiting on word of a possible peace deal with Iran.
7: Now speaking in Singapore, Secretary of War Pete Hegseth had this to say.
8: So Iran knows very, very clearly what our expectations are, and that's on the negotiating team to deliver. They're coming in our direction. The talks have been productive. I think they know where it needs to go.
7: A senior Iranian official seemingly responding by saying they seize concessions not through dialogue, but with missiles. He added, Iran has no trust in guarantees or words, adding that only actions are the measure.
6: Fox's Jeff Paul. This comes after several Americans were injured in an Iranian strike on a Kuwait airbase. Anti-ICE protests continue outside New Jersey's Delaney Hall ICE Detention Center. New Jersey Governor Mikey Sherrill at a press conference calling for those demonstrations to remain peaceful.
9: I urge those protesting outside of Delaney Hall to bring the temperature down so we can focus on the detainees and their families. So comply with the lawful orders from local and state law enforcement and let advocates, faith leaders, and members of this community continue their work.
6: Those protests have been going on for days and have led to several violent confrontations. Six people were arrested Friday night after clashing with authorities. Details are emerging after a deadly bus crash in Virginia Friday, where the driver hit several cars, killing five people and injuring 40 others. Five of those hurt are still hospitalized. NTSB board member Tom Chapman.
10: On behalf of all of us at NTSB, we offer our deepest sympathies to the families and friends of those impacted by this horrible tragedy. We are truly, truly sorry for your loss.
6: A preliminary report of that accident expected within 30 days. 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

0: Well, the weekend's upon us. Welcome aboard. You're at home with Gary Sullivan. 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All right, let's talk about your home projects, maintenance, repair, remodeling, cleaning up, whatever you're working on. Hopefully you got some great weather. I see a little stormy down in the southeast in different parts through the Carolinas, but we can certainly take your call. Our phone number is 800-823-8255. That's 800-823-8255, and there's a lot to talk about, that's for sure. And, during the course of the week, I get exposed to issues not only at my house but friends' houses and different things along those lines, and also like to review notes and calls that we've done in past shows. And one I've continued to try to harp on during the spring and then going into the summer is the things that we had problems with in the winter. And you may think, why do I want to talk about projects I had in the wintertime or problems I had? Because if you had problems maybe with high utility bills and you realize you didn't have the right amount of insulation or the ventilation was bad, probably not going to find somebody to get out there and do that right away when you're having really, really bad weather. So you put it off to spring, and then you put it off to summer. You're like, I got no problems. But that problem didn't go anywhere. It's like a leaky basement or a wet crawl space. They don't fix themselves. So if you have questions on maybe insulation or ventilation, those are equally helpful in the summertime to get those projects done. You know, I don't know what your weather's been like. We have not had horribly hot weather. We've had some rain, and it's been cloudy, and it's been very seasonal. But we're going to have hot weather. You're going to have hot weather. Maybe you've already had some hot weather. And those utility bills will start climbing again. So if you had some issues and you did some grumbling, say, in the wintertime, now's the time we want to correct those so we can take calls on that too. All right, and of course, summertime projects, which there's always plenty, decks and concrete and painting the house and all that good stuff. So let me give you the number, and then we're going to let Dan lead us off. It's 800-823-8255, and we'll talk about your home project. Dan, welcome.
1: Good morning, Gary. How you doing today?
0: Doing fine, thank you.
1: Good. Hey, I've got a. I'm going to refinish my deck, and it's got solid stain on it right now.
0: Uh-huh.
1: And there are some areas where the stain has gone down to the wood, even though I've redone it, you know, three or four times over the last 10 years.
0: Uh-huh.
1: So I'm just wondering what advice you would have to prep to get good adherence and all that kind of good stuff.
0: Do you remember if it was a solvent base or a water base, Dan?
1: It was water-based. I believe it was the Sherwin-Williams deck and dock product.
0: Yeah.
1: I think it was what I used.
0: Okay. I'll tell you, and it does take a little bit more loving care, I guess, when you're putting down a solid color stain. And then if you're putting down a solid color stain that's a latex, it's the yin and the yang. A latex solid color stain probably holds up to the sun better than any type of deck stain. It also is the worst penetrating product for a deck. So what's going on there, this wasn't new pressure treated wood or anything. This, you said you'd done this several times, correct?
1: Yeah, I mean, there were, over that course of time, there were a couple of boards that were replaced, you know, that were new, and I actually had some railing boards replaced last year that are fresh and haven't been stained yet, but
0: okay.
1: Most of it is, it's been on there a while.
0: Okay. It's still difficult. I mean, it penetrates, but it's difficult. So you said, do I have any other ideas? Yeah. So let's take, for instance, those new boards you have, okay? We're going to let those age maybe a year, No, it doesn't have to age any longer than that. We want to get as much of that moisture out of that wood as we possibly can. But since we're using a solid color stain, and since it's a latex and not a solvent base where it penetrates a little bit better, what we're going to do is we're going to start out, even though the boards are, you know, within a year old, we want to use an oxygenated bleach cleaner. So just clean it. It's a powder mixed with water. Spray it on, mop it on, whatever. Get it on the surface. Let it sit 10, 15 minutes, and then scrub, agitate, rinse, let it dry out for a day or two, and you're ready to go.
1: That's on the fresh wood?
0: Yeah.
1: Okay.
0: Now, you have it cleaned, you know, that'll keep, obviously, the dirt out and help with the penetration, but what I want you to do is take the next step. There's, in any store, you'll see the stain, you'll see the cleaner, and you'll see a product called Deck Brightener. I want you to use the Deck Brightener after you clean it. It's really, for you, not going to brighten new wood. But what it's going to do, it's going to open up the fibers inside that wood. Basically, what Deck Brightener is it's wood bleach. It's oxalic acid. So what it does is it opens up the fiber. It allows that wood to drink that stain, to pull that stain down into the fibers. You'll get a better bond. So that's the extra step I'd like to see you take. As far as the other boards that are peeling, obviously we got to remove any kind of peeling paint. And the best way to remove that is with a deck stripper. And not sanding, because think about this. If you sand that solid color stain off, which is kind of like paint, right? You burnish the surface of that wood. Burnish means you're even closing up the wood fibers even more so than a freshly cut piece of wood. So with the stripper on there, it'll lift that stain off, and you won't have to use the Deck Brightener because it, too, opens the pores of the wood as you're stripping off the solid color stain.
1: Okay. So is the stripper going to take off just the loose peeling, or do I got to take all of it off and go down to the wood?
0: Well...
1: I mean, there's a lot of the deck that's fine. It's just, you know, worn faded or whatever. But.
0: Well, yeah, and I'm not going to make it work too hard. I would take use the stripper and do the, you know, a length of the board or half the length of the board. Work on the peeling paint. Now, the reason the can will tell you to remove it all. But think about and the reason they are is if the old stuff peeled, what's preventing the rest of it from peeling? Well, nothing, but we don't know if it will, and it's a whole bunch of work. So what I would do is, because I'm lazy too, but I think really sometimes we have different woods that, you know, absorb more than others in terms of stain or water or stuff. I'd scrape the loose paint off. Okay, with like a big putty knife or something. And then if you wanted to, you know, do the rest of that board with a stripper, I'd minimize my use of stripper, but I'd get as much of the loose paint or possibly loose paint off as I could.
1: Okay. Okay. And so back to the fresh wood, brightener, scrub, and then what was the step after that you said?
0: So you clean it with a deck cleaner or oxygenated bleach. That's step one. Put it on, let sit, scrub, rinse. Then the next step is the deck brightener. And that's just that's kind of the same process, but it's opening the grain up even more.
1: Okay. And on the bulk of the deck, I mean, I was planning on power washing first, you know, to get off all the dirt and all that kind of stuff. I should do that, right?
0: You can. Be careful of how much pressure you're using. And it'll be interesting to see if any of that other paint comes off as you're doing that.
1: Yeah, I know some spots it will, because underneath it is not the old wood, but it's the old stain that's right. there. So it was like the new stain wasn't sticking to the old stain. And it right. could be at one point there was an oil-based or solvent-based stain on it, you know, before we bought the house.
0: Could but, be, yeah.
1: Okay, well, that gives me an idea of what I got ahead of me. I appreciate your time, and enjoy your show every weekend, bud.
0: Thank you, Dan. Good luck to you. Take care. Yeah, and that's one of the big trends, too, and I'm not so sure. Well, you know, it's a big project, and especially if you got that stain that's peeling all over and you got a big deck, and that's why we're seeing a big growth in composites and cap composite woods. All right, Scott Berline, he's going to be joining us. We'll talk a little gardening with him, and then we'll be taking your calls. Let me give you the phone number. Danny's ready to take your call. It's 800-823-8255. You're at home with Gary Sullivan.
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1: All right, back at it we go. We're about 22 minutes after the top of the hour at home with Gary Sullivan, our segment with Scott Berline, our Let's Garden with Scott Berline. And Scott, how are you?
5: I'm good. How are you doing?
1: I'm doing fine, but I've never seen so much vegetation in all my life.
5: It's a jungle out there.
1: It is a jungle out there. I was last night, a beautiful, beautiful, beautiful evening last night, sitting out on the screen porch and looking out at the trees and stuff. And my wife even said, look how big these trees are. And it's like, I just want to get my lopping shear out there. I just want to clean things up, but it's not that bad. It's kind of nice looking.
5: Yeah, it's beautiful and lush, you know, and we've had so much rain and the temperatures have stayed cool So things are just growing really well.
1: Yeah.
5: You know, I haven't gone out and really looked at new growth to see what the trees have put on this year. But I think it's going to be a lot when I take a look at it.
1: It's going to be a whole bunch. I have, I think I told you this once, I have a smoke bush just outside my office.
5: Yeah.
1: And, you know, this thing, I don't know, it's maybe 6 foot tall. I kind of keep it a bush.
5: Uh-huh.
1: And right now, those runners, the new blooms, they just kind of created the little seed things.
5: Yeah.
1: Which are beautiful, I think.
5: Yeah.
1: Some people don't like those, I understand.
5: Yeah, that's a plant like people like or they don't like.
1: Yeah, I love it.
5: I do too.
1: I think it's beautiful. But those runners right now, I'll bet you they're 18 inches long.
5: Yeah. Yeah.
1: And so I got to get out there and do a little shaping here before it gets too out of control.
5: There you go.
1: But, and low-hanging tree branches, especially on trees that are probably less than 10 years old.
5: Yeah.
1: I guess we got to clean those up too.
5: Well, you don't have to, but if you want to walk under them.
1: Yeah, exactly. You know, or mow the grass there.
5: Yeah, or mow the grass. Yeah, you can, you know, when a tree gets to a size where branches are for, you know, if the branches are still close to the tree, you don't want to really get in there and cut them out.
1: Right.
5: Just, you know, mulch the area around it. And, you know, as the top gets fuller and taller, yeah, you can start taking out those lower branches. It's called limbing up.
1: Yep.
5: To give yourself some room, get some light underneath. I do that a lot just to keep my perennials happy that are
1: right.
5: Gradually becoming full shade residents.
1: I'm trying to think. I think it was last weekend. No, it was the weekend before. It's probably been 10 to 14 days. We planted annuals. Maybe it was Mother's Day? Maybe right after Mother's Day.
5: Okay.
1: After Mother's Day. And I've never seen annuals take bite so fast.
5: Yeah. Yeah.
1: I mean, we timed it perfectly. I mean, it's 75 degrees and it's raining every other day. So hooray.
5: Yeah. Same thing at the zoo. We've put almost all our annuals out now.
1: Mm.
5: And, they were nice coming into the zoo. But once they hit the ground, man, they hit the ground running and,
1: Oh my gosh, yeah.
5: Really putting on shape and body and form, you know, it's really kind of cool.
1: Yeah. Yeah.
5: Yeah.
1: It's always amazing to me. You know, we're always talking about fertilizing our lawn and fertilizing this and fertilizing that. And I'm looking, I'm going like, I don't know if I've ever fertilized my trees. And those things are growing like crazy.
5: Well, that's a good indicator that you don't need to.
1: Yeah.
5: You know? Yeah. If they started looking off, the color was wrong, the leaves are too small. Mm-hmm. Then you start looking at it and you start thinking, well, what's going on here? But before you fertilize, you know, if that's going on, bring an arborist in because it might not be a fertility issue. It could be something different.
1: Yeah. And I don't know. This is a layman's answer to it.
5: Mm-hmm.
1: If you're fertilizing the lawn, are the trees kind of enjoying some of that fertilizer too?
5: Well, they're getting the fertilizer. Whether they're enjoying it or not is a different question.
1: Oh, okay.
5: Yeah. Trees don't like nearly the same level of fertility that turf requires, or at least a turf that is PGA style, you know, really
1: right.
5: kept growing.
1: Right.
5: If you can back off the fertilizer for your turf, that's great.
1: Uh-huh.
5: If you still want to fertilize your turf, maybe make the mulching around your tree.
1: I got to make it bigger.
5: Yeah. Make it larger.
1: Yeah. Yep, I got to make it a little larger. Well, it's a good year to have a gardening show like yours. And when you say, let's garden with Scott Berline, you can say, look what I did for you.
5: Yeah, yeah.
1: Take credit when credit's ready.
5: I'll do it. Sure.
1: Scott, you got a website people can check out for some information or a podcast?
5: Yeah, the podcast is available. All the past shows at just... look for Let's Garden with Scott Berline.
1: Very good. Yeah. Thanks for joining us. Appreciate it.
5: Thanks, Gary.
1: All right. Take care.
5: Mm-hmm.
1: All right. 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
2: Angelo Bavaro. Anti-ICE protests continue outside Delaney Hall ICE Detention Center in New Jersey.
3: Overnight, we saw an attempt by the state police to establish a safe zone for protesters to give them an area to protest peacefully. That simply did not work. As police marching in with shields to try and clear the road, some police on horseback as well, eventually launching pepper spray after they were attacked.
2: The U.S. military stopped a merchant ship trying to break through its blockade of Iranian ports.
4: Despite President Trump saying that it sounded like he was going to lift the U.S. blockade over the Strait of Hormuz, CENTCOM putting out a new statement making it very clear that is not the case.
2: This says we wait on the White House for any decisions regarding a deal with Iran. That was Fox's Jeff Paul. 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
5: Think back to the last time you were in nature. What comes to mind? 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
1: 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And if you want to, you know, as we talk about good weather and take a look around the house and stuff, get a ladder if you can. If you're capable of, you know, secure enough to get up there and take a look, especially in your lower gutters, make sure they're clean. 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It's gutterbrush.com. Take a look at it. Very, very easy to install because you simply slide it in. And if you have mulch around your house and you have the gutters, again, if you've had a lot of rain or if you have a heavy shower, pay attention to the mulch. You'll be able to see if it's been washed away or not. Could be a sign that that gutter is clogged. Maybe it's leaking if you have seams. Check that out. Check that out. Sam, welcome.
14: Good morning, Gary. I hope you're doing well today.
1: Doing fine, thank you.
14: Great. Listen, last week you gave me wonderful advice about a product called Odor Exit, I believe it is.
1: Uh-huh.
14: For some animal urine.
1: Smell.
14: And
1: right.
14: I did. Yeah, okay. Well, that took care of it right away. I mean, I'm impressed.
1: Super.
14: Now, my next question. Okay. Well, yeah, thank you. Mm-hmm. My next question is, the same property that I've moved into, I took a walk into the backyard, and I thought that they had removed a tree.
1: Yes.
14: Well, and it's not. It is a major ant colony. And I'm afraid they'll be spreading to the house. And, I mean, this thing is massive. Any thoughts on it? They're not little bitty ants. They're kind of medium-sized.
1: Yeah, that's what I was going to ask you. So, so they did remove the tree, correct? Or not?
14: I have no idea. I thought it was a tree removal, but it looks like it's just a massive colony. I live on the edge of Mount Airy.
1: Uh-huh. So, okay, so you didn't remove the tree. You either have a stump where there's a colony of ants, or it is a colony of ants, period. Correct?
14: Yeah, I think it's just a colony of ants.
1: Okay. So there's a lot of different species of ants, but the two that we see most of are sweet ants, which are the small ants, the sidewalk ants, I'll call them sometimes. The other is the carpenter ant, which is bigger, a little more ominous, usually black in color. And they, too, have colonies out in, you know, outside of your home, but they find their way inside the home, and that particular ant can set up a satellite colonies inside your home.
14: Right.
1: And they like
14: now,
1: damp
14: these
1: wood.
14: Are not, they're not big ants. They're not carpenter size ants that you would see in the house and kind of panic.
1: Mm-hmm.
14: They're about like midway.
1: Okay.
14: That helps at all.
1: So what are you, where are you seeing these ants presently?
14: Presently, I see them right in the center. The backyard measures about, 30 feet by 40 feet. And they're right in the center on this huge, like a mound almost.
1: Okay. And they haven't got in the house or anything along those lines, right?
14: Not to my knowledge. So the question is, do I just leave them alone?
1: Well, you can, but well, let's talk about it a little bit here. Are you seeing any active trails
0: were the answer leaving that colony or that nest and moving? A lot of times ants will tell you exactly where they're at and where they're going and what they're bringing back to the colony.
14: I have not noticed any trails, but okay. I honestly, it was kind of out of a science fiction movie. I didn't want to get close enough to it to start, you know, seeing if they have trails leaving.
0: Yep. Yep. Well, there's a couple things you can do. I mean, firstly, if they're not really hurting anything and they're away, what I would do is probably put some barrier spray or insecticidal powder around the house to keep them out of the house. You can also put up, without really knowing exactly what kind of ants there are, you can also put different baits around the colony where they will take the bait back to the queen. The queen rules the roost. The rest are workers. And in order to eliminate the problem, you have to eliminate the queen. So, you know, in a way, just kind of visualize you have this house of ants with warriors in it, and you have the king living in it, or the queen in this case, and you're going to build a fence around your house, and then you're going to put some bait to bring it back to the queen. All right. So there's different powders that you can use. I know Taro makes an ant powder that you can literally comes in a bag with a little sprinkling head on it where you can just do a perimeter around the house with that ant insecticide. That'll create a barrier. That'll put the fence around the house. That would be what I would start with. And then if you want to take some ant traps that can be used outside or inside. They're usually in a little plastic disc. Or you can use you could use the insecticide if you want to, but I think you'd be probably accomplish a little bit more with the bait for the outside around the colony and then barrier around the house. Now, I will tell you, and I've had this problem personally, the colony's really big. I ended up having a pest control company literally come and continue to change the different baits. And, you know, they did the barrier thing, but they were still kind of getting in the house. I mean, if there's a lot of them, in fact, a guy told me, he goes, that's the biggest ant colony I've ever seen in my life. But we eventually knocked them out.
14: Gotcha.
0: But I would use the Taro dust around the perimeter of the house and then get some maybe rescue ant traps or baits around the colony.
14: Okay. Let me ask you, the spelling on the Taro, is it Taro?
0: Yeah, it's T-E-R-R-O, T-E-R-R-O,
14: oh, okay.
0: Taro.
14: Mm-hmm. Gotcha. Well, I'm going to give that a try, and I know that you've got your weekly show. If I catch a couple and take their photos and send them to you. Of course, I can do that on the internet also now.
0: Yep.
14: Give you an idea of what species that is.
0: Yeah.
14: Yeah, it's kind of right out of the Outer Limits type show.
0: Yeah, and if I you know, when I run into things and I don't know what type of species it is, a lot of time I'll call a pest control place, tell them the problem I got, and tell them I want to send, you know, a picture of the ant so it can be identified. That's another option for you, too.
14: Great. Well, listen, you are a wealth of information and patience.
0: Very good.
14: And I enjoy your show every week.
0: Thank you, Sam. Take care. Bye-bye. Yeah, one of the interesting things this past week, I've had a couple of friends in different issues with ants. All of a sudden, out of nowhere, it's been a very, I'm not going to say an ant-free period of time for us in the Midwest, but with a little bit of heat, a little bit of coolness, a little bit of rain, a lot of rain, carpenter ants started showing up. And remember, carpenter ants outside, they love to live in damp wood, damp, soft wood. A lot of times, carpenter ants find their way in their home through your chimney, of all places. You know, we're talking about putting a barrier down on the ground. But, you know, if you got a big old tree and it's got some dead branches and it's hanging over the roof, number one, that's a
15: potential hazard for your house, right? Sure. Storms, you ain't kidding. But if some of those branches are dead and they're rotting and they're wet, it's a perfect place for a carpenter ant colony. And they literally get on your roof, they fall off, they get on your roof, they come down your chimney. And a carpenter ant, unlike a sweet ant, will build additional colonies and nurseries inside your home, usually in an area where it's a little damp, a.k.a. basement, wood thresholds. But if you really study them on the ground, a lot of times you'll find the trail. And a barrier spray or powder and follow the trail. See where they're going. One fella had him going through the grass, which you couldn't see, but you could see him going through the mulch in the landscaping bed. And then you see another line going out. You follow them, and they're going up the tree trunk. That's where the colony is. 800-823-8255. That's our number. Jerry, you'll be up first. You're at home with Gary Sullivan.
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4: All right, back at it we go, at home with Gary Sullivan. Another weekend, another opportunity to talk a little bit about your home projects. Feel free to join us. I've got a couple spots for you. It's 800-823-8255. Jerry, welcome.
5: Oh, hi, Gary. I have a question for you about sealing a patio using just a roller, no spray. Mm-hmm. I was wondering if you have a recommendation on such a product.
4: Well, when you say a roller, you're talking about like a paint roller? Is that?
5: Yes.
4: Okay. When you say a recommendation, I mean, a paint roller is a paint roller outside of the thickness of the fibers.
5: Yes, I was referring more to the product, the sealing product.
4: Oh, okay. All right. Good, good, good. So tell me about the concrete. Is it old concrete? Is it stamped concrete? Is it just regular concrete?
5: It's less than a year old, and it has a swirl finish.
4: Okay. Do you know if they used a cure and seal product when they installed that?
5: No, it hasn't been sealed.
4: So nothing was put on it when they...
5: Yes, it was kind of late in the year, and with the weather, I wasn't able to seal it in the fall.
4: Super. So, A, you're ready to go. You can go ahead and seal it. Number two is I would use a breathable sealant. So when you say sealant and then you say breathable, it's like, well, that can't exist. And you're right. I mean, really what you're doing is you're putting on a weather-resistant concrete fortifier, but it's called a sealer. It's a siloxane sealer. Siloxane is a tripolymer silicon molecule or particle. I don't know exactly, but it makes the sealer breathable. That's what I'm trying to say. It's kind of like putting on a liquid coat of Gore-Tex. It minimizes, doesn't eliminate, but minimizes the amount of water penetration into the concrete. And then, of course, we know that concrete is sitting on Mother Earth, so it allows that moisture to breathe through the concrete and through the, quote, sealer and exhaust into the atmosphere. So a siloxane sealer is exactly what you want, perfect for driveways, stoops, patios, sidewalks that, you know, are in areas where you go through freeze-thaw cycles. And it's very, the viscosity is like water. I mean, it's very thin, which is... Mm-hmm.

0: the next step when you were talking about a roller, one of the things for application on this, which can make it really fast, if you try to put that on with a roller, you're going to be there. I mean, you're going to be dipping that roller a bunch of times. So they have not insecticidal tank sprayers. They have them for sealers. They make them in like a 1 gallon and a 3 gallon. Just get the 1 gallon plastic pump sprayer. They're inexpensive. Mm-hmm. And you just, you know, you're going to clean that. I know it's only a year old, but, and you're not going to have to knock yourself out, but get any dust, pollen, gunk off that surface first, even if it's just a hose and a street broom with some soap and water. Allow it to dry for, you know, day, 2 days. And then take that sealer, put it in the pump sprayer, and you're misting it just wet or moisten the concrete. You know, like when you have a little drizzle and you watch the color of the concrete change colors. That's the consistency you want to apply the sealer. And you do not, under any circumstance, want that sealer to puddle. So, having a roller handy and just use it in cases you put too much on there and it puddles, you can go ahead and just, you know, maybe have an extra set of hands or do it yourself and just roll that area out. Just don't let it puddle. You're just misting it. And it's a one-coat process and lasts for, I'd say 3 to 5 years on a horizontal surface. Mm-hmm.
1: Is that a solvent polymer or a sealer?
0: That is a solvent sealer. Yes, that is a solvent base. Mm-hmm. Better penetration is, you may have heard me talk about before with the first caller today talking about solid color stains. You'll get better penetration with a solvent. Mm-hmm. Some of those are being, unable to be sold in some states. But I would try and get that if you could.
1: And it's a penetrating. Siloxane.
0: Siloxane, yes, sir.
1: Okay. And one final question that I have. I've heard that you shouldn't put sealer into the expansion joints. Would you just try to spray near it, or do you
0: I would just spray right over it. The only thing they're telling you that for is it's kind of like a guttering system. Right? I mean, it's prone to allowing that sealer to puddle. So, again, maybe if you have a paintbrush there and you just swipe it over it, don't let it puddle, you'll be fine.
1: Sounds good. Thank you very much for your advice, Gary.
0: You're quite welcome. Thanks, Jerry. Bye-bye. All right, let's go to Mike. Mike, welcome.
2: Hello. Hi, Gary. How are you?
0: Doing fine. Thank you.
2: That's great. Gary, I have a dehumidify question. We bought a cottage, and it has two separate crawl spaces underneath there. Now, I had it encapsulated. I have a dehumidifier, which is plenty big enough to handle the entire area underneath there, both spaces. But there's, say, a 20-inch wide a way to access from one crawl space to the other. Mm-hmm. And so I know if I just run a dehumidifier in the one area, eventually it'll dry out the other area. Sure. But they also sell an automatic or electromechanical damper where you can have ductwork, both the supply and return, and put that into the untreated area or where the dehumidifier is not located. And you can cycle between the two different areas.
0: Yeah, that'd be helpful.
2: Dehumidify both of them. Yep.
0: That'd be helpful.
2: So I've been told that I don't have to run, like, the return in there. I only need to run one of the ductwork in there. So would it be better to push the dry air into that untreated area, or is it better to draw out?
0: I would say draw out and dehumidify it. You know, if you draw it out and then pull it towards the other area where the dehumidifier is, you're basically wringing out that air rather than allow. I'm surprised you wouldn't do both, to be honest with you. But I would say the advantage there, best to you, Mike, would be to pull the air towards the dehumidifier, dehumidify that, and go from there. If you have another question regarding your crawl space, we'll have to get you on the other side of the hour as we continue. You're at home with Gary Sullivan.

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Give Gary a call at 1-800-823-TALK. This is At Home with Gary Sullivan.

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0: cool tempers. I'm Carmen Roberts, Fox News. New Jersey Governor Mikey Sherrill says she does not want to give Homeland Security justification to react in Newark the way it did in Minneapolis. So she wants anti-ICE protesters outside the immigration center to dial it down.
1: I urge those protesting outside of Delaney Hall to bring the temperature down, so we can focus on the detainees and their families. So comply with the lawful orders from local and state law enforcement, and let advocates, faith leaders, and members of this community continue their work.
0: And that's why the state stepped in and set up protected zones for protesters. Fox's Steve Harrigan is there with more from outside the detention center.
2: Some of the Proud Boys arrived here on this smaller pro-ICE demonstration separated by metal barricades. You've got a larger anti-ICE demonstration. The two sides pretty much screaming, yelling, swearing at each other. Overnight, we saw an attempt by the state police to establish a safe zone for protesters to give them an area to protest peacefully. That simply did not work, as police marching in with shields to try and clear the road, some police on horseback as well, eventually launching pepper spray after they were attacked.
0: Still no word from President Trump over whether he accepted the framework for a deal with Iran. Republican Congressman Russell Fry reacts to the president's red line that Iran can never have a nuclear weapon, and he tells Fox News,
3: I think the red line collectively of both parties for historically for a long time is that Iran can never be allowed to have a nuclear weapon. How that phase out looks, I think, ultimately rests with the president.
0: Meantime, President Trump is fuming about a court ruling that blocked his renovation plans for the Kennedy Center in Washington. He posted online that the judge is a radical left Democrat, and he called the judge's wife an anti-Trump hater. 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

0: right, the weekend's upon us. Welcome. 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Go ahead and grab one, and let's go to Richard. Richard, welcome.
1: Hey, Gary. Good talking to you.
0: Thank you.
1: Came home from work last night. Literally, my wife was on the bed jumping up and down. I thought, yeah, I'm coming through the window seal. It looks like I didn't find a trail like you talked about.
0: Outside.
1: They actually were coming. Outside, they were coming through like the weep holes and some holes like in between the brick and the mortar.
0: Mm-hmm.
1: And yeah, so they made their way into the house through like a little opening inside the house and through a little, I had to seal that up. They were coming through the window frame. Mm-hmm. And also, too, she thought that they were also coming maybe through the vent. So I'm thinking they're in between the walls.
0: They could be, but you remember a little bit ago we had a call on ants, and I was saying nothing happens till you get to queen, right?
1: Right.
0: Every other ant is destined for a livelihood of looking for water and food and bringing it back to the colony. That's what male ants do. That's all they do. And we got to get to the queen. So in your case, what I would do is I would use bait inside the house. The only weird thing about using bait inside the house, it's very, very safe. Safe for pets, safe for kids. They come in a little plastic disc. Rescue has one. I just put a couple out yesterday, in fact. And it had the rescue baits are different than everybody else. Ants are unbelievable creatures. They change their diet depending on temperature and moisture. In other words, carbohydrates and proteins. And this bait has both in there. And a lot of them don't. So a lot of times when you say, oh, that didn't work, it was because one of two things. That colony was too big. Or it didn't have, it had a protein or a carbohydrate, didn't have both. So what you'll do is you'll put them, like if it's a window, say in the bathroom, and you start seeing ants there all the time, a little trail of them, you just put this little container, it's like, looks like a hockey puck, in that area. They get the bait, they tell all their friends there's a wonderful dinner in this house. So the first 3 days, you're probably going to see more ants than you have right now. And they'll be bringing that bait back to the queen. When you kill the queen, you'll eventually annihilate the colony.
1: Now, does this work, Gary, also with carpenter ants? I mean, these ants were nice-sized ants, and they had little wings on them, and we identified them as carpenter ants.
0: They will not work as carpenter ants. And I was going with the sweet ants, the small sidewalk ants. If it's a carpenter ant, it's almost exactly what we were talking about with the other person. And I've chased carpenter ants. So in the ants that I was talking about, they have a colony or two colonies or three colonies outside. They have queens, and you have to get the queen. On a carpenter ant, You got to eliminate the population, and you got to get rid of the queen. And they love to live in wet wood, soft wood, a dead tree branch. So what I would do is I would create a barrier around the house. So you go out about a foot or two from the foundation with an insecticidal powder for ants. You can use liquid, too. The powder seems to last a little longer. You might have to redo it maybe every 4 to 6 weeks. And you put a barrier around your house. So, you know, they're also one of the ants that can make satellite colonies inside the house. So they're different than the other ones. But if we get a barrier, stop the flow of ants from coming inside. And then you're going to have to, and there are some carpenter ant bait stations also in case they get inside the house. But you'll you won't see an increase in the population. So what I'm saying is there's two steps. Put a barrier on the outside, maybe carpenter ant bait stations outside too to get that bait to the queen. I wouldn't mess with the inside too much because once you cut off the supply of ants coming in, the other ones are just going to die off.
1: So do you think it's a possibility that they could be a colony inside the house? Maybe
0: Small. It'd be more of a nursery. Yeah, it'd be a small colony.
1: An exterminator is overkill. We could just do it.
0: No, I mean, sometimes, to be honest with you, an exterminator will come and they will spray around the trees. They will spray around the landscaping bed. They will spray the foundation. They will simply cut off the supply of ants, and they'll die off. They'll just create a, you know, and they got the advantage of having some more powerful insecticides than you can buy at the hardware store. I mean, if you get a pest control company out there to spray around that whole perimeter and for carpenter bees and stuff or carpenter ants, I would say within 3 days you won't see another carpenter ant. But they come in places.
1: Yeah, they were coming in, and I was getting them with Raid, and I was shooting them down that way. I was killing them instantly, but I want something to take them to their colony and kill them that way.
0: Right. You got to get them to really, really create, you know, I'm always talking about pest and wildlife to change the environment. You put a barrier spray or a barrier powder around that house, you will have eliminated or changed the environment. Now, there's some, like I said, I've chased carpenter ants before. I had one. I worked on them all summer, and the actual colony was half inside and half outside. It was underneath a wood threshold of the back door. And I kept following them, and I'd saw, what's this activity on there? I literally took up a wood threshold, and there was a whole colony. I mean, there was a bunch of ants. I don't know if it's a colony. It was a bunch of ants there. And that's how I live there. But sometimes a dead branch, I was talking about, a dead branch hanging over your roof, never a good idea for storms and things like that. But if it's a dead branch, there could be carpenter ants living in that branch and fall down your chimney and get into your house. So, you know, the barrier's a great plan because they'll spray around the trees. It won't allow them to go up the trees. They'll spray around the house. It'll prevent them from getting in the house. I'd try the powder myself and see where you're at and try it again if you want. And if you can't stop them, get a pest control company out there.
1: You know, we had a pest control company come out because we got issues with some brown recluse. And my wife is catching them with traps we've got set around. She'll catch them all the time. Now, they dried up over the winter, but they're starting to show their ugly head now. We had a guy come out, and he says, now, we can spend, you know, you can spend several thousands of dollars for us to come out here and, you know, try to get rid of them, but you're never going to 100% get rid of them.
0: Well, it's nature. It's like trying to get rid of mold. There's mold spores in everybody's house. There's organic material in everybody's house. All you got to do is add a high influx of moisture, and guess what you got? So, yeah, one of the things I would mention for people, you know, especially if you got members of the household that just aren't that fond of, you know, spiders and ants and everything, a lot of pest control companies have quarterly services. And, you know, that is a great way of prevention because then if you see something you don't like, the service call is free. The invasion of those insects is not extreme because you're treating it four times a year.
1: right.
0: So,
1: do you have one brand that you recommend for the brown recluse? Do you have one particular spray that you would recommend?
0: I do not. Well, let's see. There's one that Wet and Forget has. It's great. It's called Miss Muffet's Revenge. It is a spider barrier type thing. I have used it a few times, and it wasn't for brown recluse. I think that does brown recluse, too, and that would be one I'd recommend.
1: I found that those are stubborn. Those spiders are stubborn because they don't eat much.
0: Yeah.
1: And so.
0: Yeah, I got Rescue makes a spider trap, and Wet and Forget makes that Miss Muffet's Revenge. I've not used a trap. I have used Miss Muffet's Revenge.
1: Okay. Thank you, brother.
0: All right. Take care. Thank you much. Take a little break and come back and get a couple more questions answered. Debbie, you'll lead off. We got Terry and many more. So if you get a chance, grab a line. You're at home with Gary Sullivan.
2: Fix it right with a call to Gary Sullivan at 1-800-823-TALK. This is At Home with Gary Sullivan.

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6: All right, back to work we go, and a lot of work we have. Thanks for joining me, and if you'd like to join us, you can dial us up. Happy to talk about your home project, and let's go to Debbie. Debbie, welcome.
7: EHR.
8: Hi, Gary.
6: Yes.
8: I learned so much from your program. Thank you for that.
6: Thank you.
8: I have a fence, a pre-treated fence, and we have been having trouble with the stain peeling. Mm-hmm. It's pre-treated wood, and I wanted to get your recommendation on a stain that we can use. It covers the whole wood, nothing transparent or whatever.
6: Okay. So you have pressure-treated wood on this fence? Is that what it is?
8: Yes.
6: Okay.
8: Yes, that's what it is.
6: Okay. So pressure-treated wood, and to stain that, and you say you do not want it semi-transparent?
8: No, we have it covering. It's a complete cover stain.
6: So it's a solid color stain?
8: Yes.
6: Okay. Okay. And have you done this already, or are you getting ready to do this?
8: We have stained it, and then it maybe a year later, it starts to peel.
6: Okay.
8: And we've heard others who have used the stain, and they've had the same trouble. What's your thoughts?
6: My thoughts are it's probably not the stain, even though other people have had the problem. If you could tell me, the solid color stain, is it a water-based solid color stain, or is it a solvent-based solid color stain?
8: Let me check.
9: What is it? Tell me what it is. Water.
6: It makes a big difference, too.
10: Yes, it's fair. B-E-H-R.
8: It's a water-based.
6: Okay, it's a water-based stain. It's a solid stain. And how old is that pressure-treated wood or that fence?
8: Probably it's not old. It's probably like 5 years old. The fence.
6: Oh, okay.
10: It's
8: about 8 years old.
6: Okay, and how long did that stain stay on there before it started peeling?
8: It started peeling probably a year, and then, you know, it's one of those where you try to scrape it off and then restain it, and it still, starts to peel.
6: Well, what's going on, and I'm gonna talk to you about your issue, but also generalize, too. For pressure-treated wood, you know, the original coat of stain shouldn't be applied till it's at least a year old. Maybe it was, maybe it wasn't. So I throw that out there for everybody else.
8: Okay.
6: And then the other issue is, and we had the call, the first or second call today was exactly like this, only it was on a deck.
8: Okay. I just tuned in right when you were mentioning it. I missed it.
6: So any kind of stain, water-based stains have a difficult time penetrating into pressure-treated wood. It just does. A solvent base goes into pressure-treated wood better than a water-based paint or a water-based stain. A water-based stain lasts longer when it's fighting the sun. It doesn't fade or break down as fast, but it doesn't penetrate as deep. So peeling is an issue sometimes. So what do you do for it not to be an issue? First thing you do is make sure the pressure-treated wood is at least a year old before you put your first coat of stain on. The second time is when you're recoating, let's say it does peel, or let's say you replace a couple boards. You have to get as much of the old stain off, especially get all the peeling stain for sure off, And when you get it down, whether you pressure wash it and blow more stain off, you know, because if some peeled, it's possible all could peel. Sometimes maybe no more peels. I don't know what's going to happen there. But if you get off all the loose stain, and then you would clean the wood with a oxygenated bleach cleaner, and here's the magic solution after that, you're going to put on what they call a deck brightener. And a deck brightener is an oxalic acid which opens up the pores of the wood and allows the new stain to bite into the wood. So we're going to be out of time, and I'm not going to be able to come back to you, Debbie, so let me recap real quick. Scrape, clean with an oxygenated bleach, and then use a deck brightener, and then you can use either stain, solid color stain. All right, At Home with Gary Sullivan.
0: Start a project and don't know how to finish it? 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You're At Home with Gary Sullivan.

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1: Fox News, I'm Angelo Bavaro. President Trump has yet to approve a deal with Iran after meeting in the Situation Room on Friday.
2: Why negotiate? They negotiate. They're very good negotiators. They're crafty. In the end, we have all the cards.
3: The Iranians say that the current negotiations center around ending the war and not the country's nuclear capabilities.
1: That is Fox's Alex Hogan. Anti-ICE protesters continue to clash with officers outside Delaney Hall ICE Detention Center in New Jersey.
4: These protesters say the illegal migrants are living in poor conditions, but the Fed have repeatedly pushed back against these allegations. On Friday, acting U.S. Attorney General Todd Blanche shared pictures of bloody wounds and bruises, announcing that one man had been charged for kicking and biting ICE agents.
1: Fox's CB Cotton. 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
0: Well, let's get back to work, and we'll talk a little bit about paint strippers. And what do you think of a company that had their paint strippers have been used on the Eiffel Tower, Brooklyn Bridge, U.S. Capitol Dome, the Hollywood sign, the Sydney Harbor Bridge? Listen, if it can do that for those structures, they can probably take care of Grandma's table. Joining me now is Adam Smith. He is with Dumont Global. And Adam, welcome again to At Home with Gary Sullivan. How you doing?
15: Fantastic. Thanks. It's always great to be
0: here. Yeah, you're breaking up a little bit, Adam, but we'll see how it goes.
15: All right, great.
0: There you go. You sound wonderful. It's fine. So tell me a little bit about Dumont Global. I know you guys have been doing this and in this business for a while. Oops.
15: Early 1980s.
0: Danny, maybe you can dial him back, and we'll see if we can get him on.
16: Yeah, I'll try again, see if we can get a clear line.
0: Yeah, for some reason. You've heard me talk about their paint strippers over the years, and they have been, I think, in business probably for about 40 years, maybe a little bit longer than that. But I just kind of gave you the resume of the different structures around the world that they have used for paint and coating removals. You back, Adam? Oops. Sorry about this, folks. All right, Adam, you there?
15: I'm here. Is this better?
0: That's much better.
15: Oh, fantastic.
0: All right. Sorry about that.
15: Great to be back again.
0: All right. So I was just talking about the structures that, your paint strippers have been used on. And I guess been in business for a long time, 40 years plus?
15: Yeah, 40 years plus. You know, what I was trying to say before is we've always been a water-based paint removal company. We never use harsh chemicals like NMP, methylene chloride, any of the harsh stuff. So is changes in the paint chemistry came along. Our first product, Peel Away, was designed to go after the really old paint, lead-based paints, acrylic, oil-based, and things like that. Many, many, many multiple layers of paint. And then as time went on, the water-based paints started to hit the market, and people needed to start to remove those. So we came out with our Smart Strip Advance, which is designed for your modern, everyday water-based latex paint, stains, varnishes. And then, as more complex coatings came out, we designed Smart Strip Pro. And Smart Strip Pro does everything Smart Strip Advanced does, but it'll also remove dual-part epoxies, powder coatings, and things like that, all with a water-based vapor-type formula.
0: You just got to use the right one, right?
15: Exactly. So, and you've heard me talk about this before. We have a test kit that's available. Mm-hmm. If you're not sure, it's best to test because you want the results the first time. And again, if you built your home in 1995 and you wanted to strip your cabinets, more than likely Smart Strip Advance, your Smart Strip Pro is going to be the perfect product for you. However, you pick up that dresser or desk on the side of the road.
0: Right. You don't know what's under
15: there. That is when you want to test. Again, if you don't know, test, then you pick the right product, and you're going to have a much, much better experience.
0: Yeah, for sure. Hey, we've had a couple of conversations today about solid color stain and water-based that's tough to stick to pressure-treated wood, and it's peeling. I've had two calls already today. Can we use the Dumont Global products for that?
15: You should be able to use those without any. If it's a water-based stain, it should be fine.
0: I
15: would think if the paint is failing or the stain is failing, it may be a prep issue.
0: It is. It's definitely a prep issue. I always tell people to use a little oxalic acid, open up those wood pores. And it usually just fails in a different spot here and there. But, you know, rather than getting in there and sanding and burnishing that wood, I was thinking of the Smart Strip products might be perfect.
15: Yeah. Sure, absolutely. Yeah, definitely give it a try. I'm sure it'll work for you.
0: Yeah.
15: You know, paint prep is, you know, surface preparation is the most important thing in paint.
0: Right.
15: And, no you doubt. Know, a good contractor or a good homeowner take the extra time and try to do it right.
0: Yeah. So before we get into seeing if there's anything new, what is the way to effectively use your products? I mean, you know, they're water-based, they're very safe, they're very yep. environmentally friendly. It's a process, correct?
15: It is. And so we have we do things a little bit differently. We have three different paint removers because not all paint removal projects are the same. Mm. Okay. And again, going back to testifying it, which is a proper one for you, is going to give you the best result. We also encourage people to use what we have our performance paper to put over the product. We don't recommend plastic because plastic can heat up, it can sag, it's messy. But the typical application is you're going to apply our product onto the surface, cover it with the paper, come back in 15, 20 minutes and do a little test scrape.
0: Okay.
15: And in some cases, if it's only a few layers of paint or stain or varnish, you're going to be right down to the wood. So now you know how long it's going to take you to do the job. If it doesn't come off in that short period of time, give it an hour. Come back and check. In most cases, if it's just a few layers, it's going to be fairly quick. Like you mentioned, the Eiffel Tower, there's countless layers of paint on that. And, you know, that is actually, we actually have that dwell almost 24 hours.
0: Oh, yeah, but that's okay. Not bad.
15: to get all those layers off. And the neat thing with the peel away product, the reason we call it peel away is all of that material will stick to the peel away. So the reason we call it peel away is literally when you pull the paper off the wall or the table or whatever,
0: yeah.
15: It comes with it. It literally peels away. And then it encapsulates all that bad stuff in there. So it helps eliminate lead-borne dust and things like that.
0: Wow.
15: And so with all of our products, apply, add the paper, test, then have a fantastic result when you're done. That's our goal, is to be complete satisfaction.
0: So how many coats of paint can it peel away?
15: Well, okay, so when you say that, peel away will remove up to 30 coats of paint.
0: Wow.
15: Okay. Smart Strip Advanced, are more your DIY one, right. Can do up to about 15 coats.
0: Is that right?
15: And then, yeah, and Smart Strip Pro will do upwards of 20 layers. And I have a great demo that I do with it. Shows like that. I'll take a powder coated can, like one of those tumblers,
0: mm-hmm.
15: and put Pro on there. And then all day I just kind of peel it back. The show goes right down to that stainless steel. It's as simple as that. It stays on the paper. So cleanup is always fairly easy with our products.
0: Well, I'll tell you, it's I was down at Charlotte, and they have a wonderful Ace store, and your products were all over it.
15: Good.
0: Yeah, and Blackhawk Hardware, and
15: okay.
0: One of my favorite hardware stores. There's a couple of them: Hartville Hardware up in Akron, Charlotte Blackhawk Hardware.
15: Oh, what a store!
0: Yeah,
15: Hartville is something else.
0: Yeah, it's amazing. But you have your products. I know in the Sherwin Williams stores and some of the Do It Best stores.
15: It's available at Do It Best as well, and True Values here.
0: Yeah. Oh wow, that's super. Well, I'll tell you what. You might have something new coming on board. I understand.
15: Yeah, we do. We've touched on it, I think, the last time we spoke, and now it's starting to get into the marketplace. And we're the only company in this category that has this technology for paint and graffiti removal. And we're all familiar with aerosol cans, shake it up, spray, shake it up, spray. Our new technology is called bag-on-valve or non-aerosol. And it's a pretty simplistic technology.
0: Right.
15: You take a canister and you fill it with compressed air. Then when you after it's filled with the compressed air, we actually put the product that you would get out of one of our pails or jugs into a sealed bag inside. And the benefits of this, it's non-flammable.
0: Right.
15: Okay. Non-combustible. If the can were to puncture, air comes out. Right. You can spray it upside down. You can basically spray it in 360 degrees. There's a lot of benefits to this. It covers about 6 to 8 square feet. And really, it's a good product for people that want to test. If they want to, you know, get into paint removal, it's a less expensive way to get into paint removal. And then they'll move up to the gallons and 5-gallon pails if need be. But the technology is such that you don't have any commingling of our product with any propellants or anything else.
0: No hydrocarbons. So what comes out of the can, it's safe, right?
15: Yep. What comes out of the can is what would come out of one of our pails. So that's the nice thing about the product.
0: You could use this indoors?
15: You can use it indoors, outdoors.
0: Wow.
15: You don't have those harsh petroleum chemical smells that you normally get with the harsher cleaners. We don't mask the scent of our products. Right. It's a really neat technology. And we have it with our SmartStrip Advanced, which we call them green and blue. Green is the SmartStrip Advanced, and SmartStrip Pro is blue. But one of the things that we have done, because we know how important this is, we've actually included the paper tucked away in the cap.
0: Oh,
15: so
0: wow.
15: You not only get the paint remover, you're going to get the appropriate amount of our performance paper.
0: And that's part of the key, right? That's part of the process. That's real important.
15: Absolutely. It's very important, because what it does is if you're on a vertical surface with the paper,
0: it keeps it from sagging. Yeah.
15: Right. Exactly. And it keeps it from people touching it. But one of the most important things it does, it helps adhere the product to the surface, so you don't have any air bubbles or anything like that.
0: Sure.
15: But the other important thing about our bag on valve, we move this into our graffiti removers. So we have our SmartStrip porous and SmartStrip
0: smooth
15: graffiti removers. And the nice thing about these work very quickly. And the interesting thing is we've been getting a lot of, with our commercial industrial people, they love this because you can use it indoors. Schools love it because you can use it in the locker.
0: Lockers.
15: Right. So it checks off a lot of boxes because it's either a very, very low VOC product.
0: Right.
15: Okay. Again, you don't have the flammability issues that you would have with a typical aerosol. So there's a lot of benefits to this new product, and it's been actually taken up very well at retail.
0: Wow. That's exciting stuff. I mean, so the name of the product is non-aerosol bag on valve. I mean, that's the technology. Is that the product's name too?
15: Yeah, so with SmartStrip Advanced bag on valve or non-aerosol.
0: Okay, non-aerosol.
15: We want people to understand that it's not an aerosol, okay? So that's why we call it a non-aerosol. But technically, it's called bag on valve.
0: Yeah.
15: So people understand that there's a bag in there as well.
0: So, in other words, it's a non-aerosol SmartStrip Advanced spray.
15: Correct.

0: So, you know, we're evolving every day. 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
1: Awesome. Man, that's exciting.
0: Well, yes, it's neat.
1: Yeah, thank you for spending a little bit of time with us today. I appreciate it. And the website again is?
0: It's DeMondGlobal.com.
1: Very good. Thanks, Adam. Great talking to you.
0: Thanks, Gary. Appreciate it. Have a good weekend.
1: All right. Take care. We'll continue with your calls, and you're at home with Gary Sullivan.
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3: 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Very good, right? Got that?
4: Yes, sir.
3: All right.
4: You're correct once again.
3: Very good, very good. I'm getting a little echo, just so you know. All right, we're going to get back to the phones. If you'd like to join us, it's 800-823-8255. And Tila, welcome.
5: Hey, good morning.
3: Morning.
5: I got a question concerning ants that are just unbelievably persistent. I'm sorry, flies. I've got ants, too. I've got fire ants, but I've called in about the flies, so I'll stick with that. Next door neighbor to where I'm staying on a regular basis, because I float houses and help people with different things, have horses, and there are flies that are just uncountable. When the garage door opens, they come in, of course. I'm downstairs, people are upstairs, but I have tried fly strips. I have tried the ribbon. I'm on a liquid now that's in a little small container that they're supposed to crawl into and dive. That's not happening. I even have closed them off in a tiny bathroom and had those items in there, and I've been gone a day and come back, and they're just even more are in there. So I guess they're coming under the door. But what will kill these flies?
3: Well, there's different types of flies. Are they hanging around a window or anything along those lines?
5: They're mainly going into the bathroom and into the bedroom. That's where I put them. I put them where I see them.
3: They're large, though. They're large flies.
5: They're really not. They're I say, flies because there's horses next door, because we've never had flies there until they got the horses next door. And they have goats and they have a pig and so on and so forth. But basically, they're regular house fly size.
3: Okay. And so you've heard me talk about rescue traps for different insects. I mentioned a couple today. Big thing on yesterday. They make a couple of fly traps. I don't know why they would not work. They even have a larger one called a Fly Trap Max, which is a larger capacity for real heavy infestations. And the key really is, you can also get them for outdoors, but outdoors isn't necessarily a problem for you. Is that correct?
5: Well, they come in from outdoors. Actually, they really do. They get in my car when I'm. They just swarm my car.
3: Why don't we start with an outdoor trap then? Okay.
5: Okay.
3: Let's see if we can just start there. See if it makes a difference. You hang it about, I don't know, maybe. You don't want to put it where you're going to have like a patio and a gathering. So you want to get it about 30 feet away from there. But if the car is not near where you'd be sitting out or something, you could put it right near there. I mean, it's a nice little container that draws them. But if they're trying to get in and maybe they're hanging around a septic system or something, then we're obviously going to run out of time, Tila. It's rescue.com. Rescue.com. They have the hanging fly trap, which is the inexpensive disposable one. But you're looking for the Rescue Fly Trap Max. And that's what I would use. I'm going to put you on hold. If you do have a follow-up question, we can talk further on the other side of the break. We'll continue. You're at home with Gary Sullivan.

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5: Peace talks and pressure. I'm Angelo Bavaro, Fox News. As President Trump weighs a deal with Iran, U.S. forces have stopped the ship heading towards an Iranian port in violation of the U.S. blockade.
6: Despite President Trump saying that he was going to lift the U.S. blockade over the Strait of Hormuz, CENTCOM putting out a statement making it very clear that is clearly not the case. U.S. military officials putting out a statement saying after issuing 20 warnings to a Gambia-flagged vessel trying to sail towards an Iranian port, a U.S. aircraft fired on the ship with a Hellfire missile hitting the ship's engine room and disabling that vessel. All of this, of course, happening as we wait for any developments coming from the White House regarding a potential deal between the U.S. and Iran. It sounded like we were going to get one yesterday, at least from the president, but after a closed-door security briefing, there haven't been any updates.
5: That is Fox's Jeff Paul. Anti-ICE protests continue outside New Jersey's Delaney Hall ICE Detention Center. New Jersey Governor Mikey Sherrill at a press conference calling out Homeland Security.
7: They have not been running this facility well. They've not been running it competently. They have been increasing tensions in a way that's not helpful to public safety. This is not what we believe in here in New Jersey. We are doing our job. We are keeping the public safe.
5: Those protests have been going on for days and have led to several violent confrontations. Six people were arrested on Friday night. Details are emerging after a deadly bus crash in Virginia Friday where the driver hit several cars, killing five people and injuring over 40 others. Five of those hurt are still hospitalized. NTSB board member Tom Chapman.
8: We're looking for, sleep issues, distraction issues, potential drug and alcohol issues.
5: A preliminary report of that accident expected within 30 days. 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
9: 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Thank you for joining me for the 52-episode podcast series, The Life of Jesus.
10: 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Stacey Keach, Sean Astin, Michael York, and Kristen Bell provide the voices for some of Jesus' notable followers. A listening experience that will provide hope, comfort, and understanding of